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0: that because ERD was then known as a daytime station, meaning it signed off the air at local sunset. Instead, says Brown, J.B. Jr. listened to the
1: said to not only people in the South, but people around the nation, that there are, that people can work together.
0: Here's Dr. Jack Gibson.
2: We had dramatic shows on WRD. We had news analysis. We had stock market reports.
0: Through the business grapevine, they had heard about discussions between some Black Day, though it didn't start out like that.
2: Coffee and donuts that he'd pick up down at Yates and Milton drugstore. And he put that cotton, he put that little...
3: We did, I guess, pretty much a middle-of-the-road format. We had some popular music, some country music. We had some live country music, as a matter of fact. And the station, I thought, was doing rather well.
0: But in fact, it had fallen on tough times. Apparently attempting to avoid bankruptcy, the director was privy to some of that.
1: They could never put up any money on the table. They never got any money on the table. It was all talk, words.
0: Insiders say most of them thought the idea unworkable, even a bit foolhardy. All of them except a certified...
3: When we, I guess we felt pretty much like the Black demonstrators going...
0: ...offices and the Prince Hall Masons...
2: We had farm reports.
0: And then, that was the offbeat. Well, if you want to call it that.

0: tell you simply. In turn.
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with some hope of slight moderation. Capitol Hill. The Senate has ended its

0: today. One calls for coming
1: time. Is your name Elizabeth? 4 minutes before the hour of 5 o'clock.
0: Firemen in Boston still are searching the ruins of the Hotel Paramount for possible victims of the explosion and fire which ripped through the hotel last night. At least 9 persons died and 60 others were injured in the accident. In other news, the Senate has ended its first week of filibuster over repeal of the section of the Taft-Hartley Act which permits states to ban union shops. The Senate met in an unusual Saturday session lasting 4.5 hours, then adjourned until early Monday morning when it will meet 2 hours again. Los Angeles. Leaders of a union local in Los Angeles have threatened to break with the United Steel
1: Company. Well, all right. But this is the Nassau Betty Show. Ed Cook, can you tolerate me between now and around 7 o'clock? Yeah, this is my man Slim Harpo. Scratch my back, sugar. Ooh-wee. Oh, so good.

Alex Gregory on this, the 4th of July. Yes. A mighty bang to you, too. Currently on the outside, temperature stands at 75 degrees. And you know, if you're HIV positive, you don't have to hide. Six points.

0: like this, Ohio players. 11:49 now in the city, just about gonna do it for yours truly. Coming up next, Erica Dawson. Whatever you do, keep it exactly where you got it. Also, the Frank W. Belusa.
1: To win that brand new 1991 Isuzu Stylus S. Optimistic. We'll get it on before long. 96.3 WHUR, the 4th of July, 24 past the hour of 10 o'clock, 75 degrees on the outside. Sounds blackness. This is Peebo Bryson.

0: 12 Minutes Avenue. It's McDonald's.
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2: I'm a senior in high school, but job training is waiting for me as a construction equipment operator.
3: 3 months till...

Jeff Charney. I am proud to highlight some of the activities for the 1990 King Holiday Celebration. These

0: of African people the world over. And the economic activity of black people in this country is crucial to economic development of African people the world over.
1: Professor Amos Wilson at WLIB, good afternoon. You're in the experience, correct?
2: The brothers that are mentioned and so forth and so forth, these are the brothers that we trust and we believe in.
1: Let me just step in for a moment because we're moving a little bit to...
2: This is what we got to do about it now. So, I mean, Gary, let's make...
0: Really good aspects of what was being developed there. I think the movement of Marcus Garvey, as well as the movement of Elijah Muhammad and others, you see it implied there. And that implication is nation building. Part of that book he's dealing with to compensate for inferiorities. And because individual has been reversed, which we'll have to explain some later from Muhammad, particularly in the earlier phases, and look at it very closely and use it as a basis and foundation, and not permit the later events that a lot of people get carried away with, you know, and permit those things to blind us to the real empowerment. I think also the change in the influence sometimes of Islam.
1: It's right there at your fingertips to turn it right away at a lower volume so that we can save as much time as possible. We thank you. Go right ahead, please.
3: Yes. Mr. Bird, thank you so much for having Professor Amos Wilson on, and your WLIB is doing a fantastic treatment that is dealt to you.
1: How do you escape the black ink?
0: Yes.
1: Here we go.
0: Often, frankly, there is, and that's a bleed.
1: Yeah.
0: But you also lay the conditions down for getting the need service. And that way you create the behavior in the process and you create the personality in the process.
1: Mm-hmm.
0: So,
1: and those who can't get into that don't fit
0: to economic development of African people the world over.
1: Professor Amos Wilson at WLIB, good afternoon. You're in the experience. Go right ahead, please, with your question or comment.
4: Afternoon.
1: Okay, make sure you turn your radio all the way down. It's going to save us a lot of time. Everybody, if you're listening, I'm going to say this one time. Please make sure that you are near your radio.
0: It's the foundation of the capitalist system and of the economic system, you see. And you can provoke that desire in them either through anger, through hatred, through direct tantalizing of the individual. See, the key to being in the ruling class is man and soul. I found it
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7: Between William and the 400 eastbound, also under speed around Walden and the 290 area. Outbound 33 is slow area to travel as well. From about Walden 198 up to the main line. Apparently a car slid off that main line ramp coming from the outbound 33.
8: The album is in the inner court. If you have an
7: indication of how slick conditions are, still want to use some caution. Watch for an accident on Mile Strip at the 219. Also in...
9: We're on in 10 minutes, actually. And now we go back to Tracy Foy Green with the new Gospel Music Hour.
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7: Westbound to the 90 westbound, I'm going to back up to about the Main Street exit. So even about the first exit, actually. Once you get on the main line, you'll find it slow westbound between William and the 400. Eastbound also under speed around Walden and the 290 area. Outbound 33 is slow area to travel as well. From about the 198 up to the main line. Apparently a car slid off that major route under speed. Unfortunately, the weather has not been cooperating with us this afternoon. So 290 eastbound to the 90 westbound, going to back up to about the Main Street exit. So even about the first exit, actually. Once you get on the main line, you'll find it slow westbound.
10: Transition to Teamwork. This is coming up on March 17th, 8 a.m. to 5 p.m. For information, call or if you want registration information also, 645-3495. That's 645.
7: Boulevard, 190 River Section off of Lakeshore Complex. Just some blowing and drifting snow out.
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1: National Commander Andy Borg of Superior, Wisconsin, has sent a telegram to the...
2: You can beg your mercy, baby. But it's too late. Too late, I'm gone.
1: 4.5 hours adjourned until early Monday morning, when it will meet 2 hours again. Los Angeles. Leaders of a union local in...

0: annual report explaining how it spent its $400 million budget for the fiscal year ending last June 30th. Highlights of the report included news of progress in the field of predicting earthquakes and in the possibility of getting fresh area on Brazil's frontier have been slaughtering Indians. The missionary says one tribe was half wiped out and another 35 tribes are threatened. The trouble comes from...
1: This is Dan Hayward.

0: action you want, if it's suspense and excitement you want, if it's beautiful women you want,
1: then
0: you
1: can go to the Cinema Scope. Received a scholarship to Drew University. 1415, good company
2: anywhere. WVON,
1: who came representing the
2: courtesy
1: of the members of
2: Spookism, religion, okay, mm-hmm. Will allow one then to suffer these privations. When we are robbed as people, we see who a system as mm-hmm. well. Mm-hmm. We're gonna have to look at that, see how we can informally set up this kind of network, because once we do this, we can lay the basis for is misspent again to relieve pain, you see, to compensate for inferiorities and of dealing with self-hatred. One of the effects, of course, is the misspending of money. It's the foundation, and not permit the later events that a lot of people get carried away with, you know, and permit those things to blind us to the
3: time as possible. We thank you. Bill Gordon.
4: Yes, Mr. Bird, thank you so much for having Professor.
5: July. Yes. Mighty bang to you, too. Currently on the outside, temperature stands at 75 degrees.
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0: A part of the spring and summer season at Bell Brothers Cleaners, 1385 Fillmore Avenue at Box. Wind suit, lady suit, or other fine garment to look their very finest, bring them to us. We're Bell Brothers Cleaners at 1385.
1: Okay. Because it's a Monday, I'm repeating myself. Just a reminder to you also,
0: Avenue at Box, we're in business to keep your clothes clean and you looking as fresh as new. So if you want your men's suit,
1: 1242 in the city. You're inside the West Side Order. You said that, didn't I? Okay. Because it's a Monday, I'm repeating myself. Just a reminder to you also that this song came out the longest title in the world. Also on June 27th, 1970, Ray Charles headlined at the Schaefer's Music Festival, which opened on this day in New York City in Central Park. That's my one about some messed up there. We got more coming up right now. We're going to check in with Jeff Fred and Video Zero.
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0: The call letters were picked up by a Jacksonville, Florida station, programmed ironically by an original WERD staffer, Ken Knight. Eventually, the station was sold. The call letters dropped Christian music formatted station here. The call letters were picked.
1: It was unheard of for whites to, for example, to eat in Auburn Avenue cafes. But we did.
0: From WERD. With the amount of red ink rising and with the hefts attempting to work together, it brought with it predictable tension, but not the kind you might think. Herb Goshan said moving the station from downtown to Auburn Avenue put the shoe on the other foot to some extent.
1: Auburn

0: operating with us this afternoon. So 290 eastbound to the 90 westbound, going to back up to about the Main Street exit. So you know about the first exit, actually. Once you get on the main line, you'll find it slow westbound between William and the 400. Eastbound also under speed around Walden and the 290 area.
1: Okay, we'll tell you. We won't keep you hanging on any longer. We know that you've been listening to find out what time the drawing will be for the Valentine's Day grooming package for him. That's sponsored by Mr. J's Barbershop. And the trip to the hillside in the Poconos. That's sponsored by your Pace Center, 1080 AM.
0: Out the 198 up to the main line. Apparently a car slid off that main line ramp coming from the outbound 33.
2: Evening classes are canceled. Also, ECC, their city campus, is canceled for classes for tonight. And St. Jehoshaphat School has also...
1: 1080 AM WUFO. The time for the drawing will be at 1400 hours. That's Tuesday, February the 14th at 2 o'clock. For those.
0: Some good news. Ohio at Ganson is going to be the only closure so far in place. Part of the Ohio Street lift bridge. Earlier closures... been reopened, so just to deal with the Ohio and Ganson area at this.
1: Okay, we'll tell you.
0: On Mile Strip at the 219, also in West Seneca, Clinton and Norwood, an accident being cleared, and a three-car accident being cleared on the LaSalle Expressway right near the 1.
2: And Radicals for Christ, we're blessed. As simple as that, but it was the album
3: that's in the internet. We saw and felt the presence of the Muslim community. They stood out in our community as positive. They stood out from the rest of the community.
4: Yes.
3: We need the large African community to come forward and take its temp, I mean, not temporary, beyond the step of experiment. How does one deal with coping in the system when you are punished? We did not have a white Christ in our home. He painted it black. And it had a profound effect on our lives. Now, the younger people in the family have also had this kind of awakening. And as Professor Amos pointed out...
5: Sex addiction, drugs, there's a whole series of quote-unquote pain relievers that have emerged within the context that this caller is speaking of.
4: And being also, you know, and of course being very much...
3: The Muslim community, they stood out in our community as positive. They stood out from the rest of the community.
4: Yes.
3: We need the large African community to come forward and...
4: Deep understanding, too, of the consequences and of oneself and the nature of one's enemies. And a deep spiritual, and I'm not talking about the spookism religion, okay, will allow one then to suffer these privations to the productive economics of African people.

0: Stylus S. Now, a car could be yours if you're my 10th caller at 432-WHUI and can correctly name the artist and title of any three songs that I've played within the hour. You will qualify for a fun car. That's caller number 10 at 4th with If You're Serious, Rude Boys, Heaven, and Babyface, My
1: Car. You know what I mean? No, you know what I'm talking about. Get other things right there. Everything is uptight. And in the lingo of Americana, that means that everything...

0: tell me, are you one of those who looks at TV and say, oh, you can get a brand new portable for only $1.98, down at $1.98 a week? It's the biggest portable sale ever. Lunch portables come in all sizes, 16, 17, 19, and even a giant 23-inch portable. 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
1: You can bet your life. 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

0: 1222 us. We're Bell Brothers Cleaners at 1385 Fillmore at Box, where beautiful people deserve the best, and they get it.
1: Let me take you along a magical carpet ride, where beautiful plush carpet lies with beautiful shades and professional installation. Let me take you to 7.
2: Control could desire in them. And then, of course, have control of the satisfaction of that desire. And that's
3: Professor Wilson, that last caller was reaching out.
2: That's in part the effect of the self-hatred of the capitalist system and of the economic system, you see. And you can provoke that desire in them either through anger, through hatred, through a direct tantalizing of the individual. See, the key to being in the ruling class is to create desire first.
3: Some of the things that have to happen for it to happen when we come back right after this. At 1190 WLIB, World Leadership in Broadcasting, Amos Wilson. Our topic is the psychology of self-hatred among global African people.
4: You, I see you as a model, all right? And brothers like your guests and other brothers like...
2: Well, we got to go to Bloomism somewhere, you know, when we try to compensate for a loss of our status by buying a house. We go to the white community, you see, all by eating that, and we want to show the individual acts.
4: This is very, very interesting, and what I'm interested to know is if there was a possibility. See, I listen to you, Gary, and I admire you to the utmost, and so do your audience, and we talk about leadership in the black community.
2: It means often then giving up some of those desires that have been artificially created in the first place, so that the loss of them or the non-attainment of them, economic, social, political network by black people, and a national economic program of development, political, social program by black people. Now, I don't want this to be interpreted as advocating the overthrow of the United States. The non-attainment of them does not represent a painful loss for you as an individual and a person. A deep understanding, too, of the consequences and of oneself.
5: I simply wanted to state that my father gave us...
2: Of mind. You see, a certain sensitiveness that permits one to bear these kinds of pains.
3: Is that being done, though, with a particular goal or objective in mind?
2: Well, yes, because you realize you're going to pay a price for it.
3: Mm-hmm.
2: And caught up with the values and other kinds of things that the system creates, so that one can find a harmony and a sense of self-love even in the midst of these kinds of consequences. You have to realize that you are going to suffer some consequences. You're not going to be socially mobile all the time. You're going to lose some things. But with the deep understanding, heritage of black people in this country is crucial to economic development of African people the world over.
3: Professor Amos Wilson at WLIB, good afternoon. You're in the experience. Go right ahead, please, with your question or comment.
6: Good afternoon.
3: Okay, make sure you can bring
2: and of oneself and the nature.
3: Say this one time.
2: Model. There are other people too that we can look at as well, in terms of developing an individual and a person. A deep understanding too of the consequences and of oneself and the nature of one's enemies, and a deep, a certain peace of mind. You see, a certain centeredness that permits one to bear these kinds of pains, with Garvey as well as the movement of the life. That implication is nation building. The creation.
7: Traffic up all the way west. Well, all right. But this is the last Sunday. Cook Show, that was about man's.

morning when you come back, when the boy get off the air, that coffee was still there. And finally, it broke it down. He finally started to drink the coffee, and then when he started to drink the coffee, the next thing was...

0: Paul E.X. Brown, then WERD's third program director, attempted to persuade J.B. Bladen Jr., who had taken over the operation from his father, J.B. Sr., to buy another frequency available in Atlanta, one which would have given them more power and longer hours. WERD was then known as Atlanta, was his executive assistant and right arm.
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0: 91, huh?
1: Now, a car could be yours if you're my 10th caller at 432-WHUI and can correctly name Heaven, Babyface, My Kind of Girl, all happening here at 96.
0: 96.3 WHUI, living in the life. My name's Gregory on this, the 4th of July. Yes, a mighty bang to you too. Before long, 96.3 WHUI, the 4th of July, 643 WHUI. Peepo, Bryson called me and said, what's the problem? No problem, Peepo. Unforgettable. 546-7228, area code 202. Listening to music, of course, by Karen Wheeler, Riff, Rude Boys, and Babyface.

0: as Professor Amos pointed out, there is a I have been dealt a punishment. You are. And I'm wondering, beyond the step of the Skinner experiment, how does one...
1: Yes. Mm-hmm. So,
2: And those who can't get into that don't fit.
1: No. No, not at all. So, so the idea is, if you feel... So, if we continue to expand that example and develop that example, mm-hmm. and I think we should study it, study this, the nation under Elijah Muhammad, particularly in the earlier phases, and look at it very closely and use it as...
0: Maybe put on a dashiki or some symbol of our African ancestors.
1: ...people, mm-hmm. and of African people, mm-hmm. Making that accept certain consequences. Not accept them in that you think you should have them, mm-hmm. but mm-hmm. you know that they are going to occur. And I've often told many people, if you really are going to go deeply into the philosophies that we're talking about here of nationalism, you're going to pay a price for it.
2: Mm-hmm.
1: And it's hardly a way you're going to escape it.
2: You can't.
1: Mm-hmm. No, yeah. Very unlikely. And therefore, what you want to do is create a spirituality, a personality system that has... like I said, it's not all going to go deeply into the philosophies that we're talking about here of nationalism and so forth. You have to realize that you are, he's dealing with political, social, and economic plans. Of course, when you study the movement of Marcus Garvey.
0: Now, so, a white Christ in our home. Mm-hmm. He painted it black. And it had a profound effect on our lives.
1: Mm-hmm.
0: Now, the younger people in the family have also had this kind of awakening in our home.
1: Mm-hmm.
0: He painted it black. And it had a profound effect on our lives.
1: Mm-hmm.
0: Now, the younger people in the family...
3: Numbers of us who are in churches, community organizations, and how in just one weekend, you know, we could raise, you know, obviously enough money to create our own banking system.
1: Certainly.
3: In one weekend. Professor Wilson, that caller was reaching out.
1: That's in part the effect of the balance between, quote-unquote, economic program of development, political social program by my
3: Professor Amos Wilson, great.

Hello, this is Corey DeJuan Schwarr Jr. Thank you for listening. 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

0: I am Professor Johnson, political analyst and educator, and baby boomer from the Lone Star State, Texas.
1: I am Cecil Charles Prescott. I host a talk show in Portland, Oregon, and I am a baby boomer.
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1: On this episode of Let's Talk About Race, the panel shares the history of voter suppression in the United States, which is as American as apple pie. With the 2022 midterms and all other elections, is the concept of one person, one vote, the cornerstone of democracy, still a thing? Also, our segment, Hope is a Thing with Feathers, recognizes the women of Iran as they continue to protest and demand to be seen and respected. And on our previously on segment, we look back

0: Voter suppression. So for our panelists, how does voter suppression operate? Where does it come from in American history, and where is it now? Let's start with Reverend Cecil.
1: It began with the very beginning of this nation, shortly after the founding of this nation, the founding fathers, and I think that's an appropriate term because they were all men, those who participated in this experiment in democracy were all property owners. They limited the access to power and to decision making from the very beginning of this democracy. Since that time, there has been a move to increase voter participation and to increase the reality of citizens' participation in our society. So since that time of the founding of the Republic, we've witnessed the removal of the necessity to own property to vote, the granting of citizenship and the right to vote to formerly enslaved men came about with the 15th Amendment. In the 20th century, women gained the ability to vote. The 1965 Voting Rights Bill further expanded voting opportunity. And all these things created a situation where more and more people were able to participate in this experiment called democracy. We've seen some of that continue to expand in such things as same-day registration and vote by mail. But for the last couple of decades, there has been restriction on voters' access and the ability for people to participate in the democracy. The crowning height of this move to take away voters' participation was the slow but steady erosion of the Voting Rights Bill by the U.S. Supreme Court. So now we are in a period of our society where many citizens in all over the United States are battling efforts to restrict voting access and the ability for people to participate in the decision-making process in this nation.
0: Thank you, Cecil. Next, let's hear from Mary, and then we'll go to Professor Johnson.
2: Well, of course, I agree with Reverend Cecil. Voter suppression has been a part of our democracy in this country from its inception. I think we see it in both individual and systemic manifestations. It's a long continuum. So you have individual intimidation, you have ways in which people are challenged, you have the history that Cecil just talked about in terms of who has the right to vote, who doesn't have the right to vote. And then you see the systems that are in place that include gerrymandering, and some of the intimidation, the time and place restrictions that people are putting on voting boxes and when people can vote and how votes get collected and by whom. And you have in some places these vigilante police being funded and basically sent out to do whatever they want related to their opinion of whether voting is happening correctly or not happening correctly. I think we have to understand that our ancestors died for the right to vote. And that struggle has never gone away, which makes me quite sad to consider. And I think we are going to see violence. We've already seen violence. I think we're going to see more violence. I think we're going to continue to see this very disturbing trend of, if you don't agree with me, it's not legitimate. It's a very cynical perspective on what it actually means to be a democracy and what it actually means to have one person, one vote. And there are large segments of our country and our community that do not believe in the basis of one person, one vote, and are taking steps using their positional power and authority to enact what they believe is their righteous position, that only some vote, only some people get some votes, but not everybody gets one vote.
0: Thank you, Mary. Professor Johnson, your thoughts?
3: Voter

0: suppression has really been a part of American history from the very beginning. The founding fathers, as Cecil said, contemplated a democracy, one where everyone had the right to vote, but they left the actual management of the vote to the states. And that's where the problem comes in, because not all states treated voting in the same manner. And this is a problem that we're struggling with now. So you asked about voter suppression and how it operates. I think it's changed over time. The intent has been to disenfranchise certain parts of the population, and they've done that in different ways. For example, in Mississippi in 1892, everyone could vote. They wound up with two Black senators and then decided that wasn't going to work out for them and instituted a grandfather clause, which said that the people that were permitted to vote was anyone whose grandfather was qualified to vote. So that clearly left out 90% of the Black population. That's an example of targeting and excluding certain groups of people to manipulate the outcome. It wasn't until 1964, which has really been 60 years, basically, since outlawed poll taxes. And that's something to think about, just 60 years, even though we supposedly had the right to vote, you know, since 1776. They amended it to include people 18 and over, the 26th Amendment. So there have been efforts to broaden and include more diverse population, but you always have this sort of reeling back, trying to exclude certain groups. What we see now is, again, another effort to manipulate the outcome of elections. And it's almost been reduced to basically, if I didn't win, then the election was a fraud. I think efforts are being taken among many of the states, the gerrymandering of districts to change how the districts are aligned is another example of voter suppression, asking for ID requirements, purging the registry. That's been another example. So it's shown up in many different ways, but the outcome that they're seeking is the same, and that is to manipulate the results.
1: Thank you, Professor Johnson. I would similarly echo what other panelists have said and highlight that our understanding of what is discriminatory, of what constitutes voter suppression, and how it's targeted at different groups has certainly changed over time. You know, some of the things that folks were mentioning back in the day, it was specifically white landowning men. That tells you pretty clearly who is outside of that group. There are ones that we can look at in with the benefit of hindsight, looking at the specific voting issues that the Civil Rights Act targeted to eliminate those barriers. But we see the same thing happening today. It may be facially neutral, the types of laws about voting that are attempted to be passed across this country, but they are targeted at specific people. Voter ID laws, for example, can make it extremely hard to vote if you're trans or non-binary. In Georgia, they were passing laws about not allowing folks to bring food or water to those waiting in line to vote, or eliminating Sunday voting. In other parts of the country, they've made their residency requirements or having a physical address much more strict. And that in its own way targets Native populations who often don't have the same address set up on reservations. All of these things taken in a vacuum with no context, with no historical knowledge, maybe that's fine. But understanding the history, understanding what it is that is the goal here, which is controlling electoral outcomes, mind you, not by coming up with policies that are preferred by the majority of voters, which is, you know, hypothetically one way you could try to win, but instead manipulating the true will of the people.
2: This is Let's Talk About Race, an award-winning, progressive, intergenerational roundtable of journalists from around the country. We go deep on current events and the role that race plays in our world today. Our show is hosted by Lenita Duke, the award-winning producer of Grassroots News Northwest. Our panel includes Professor Diane Johnson, journalist Althea Billings, talk show host and Reverend Cecil Prescott, and host of The Faith Report, Nia Gray, and proud bureaucrat, Mary Lee. 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
3: Everybody get up and vote. So, look, all I want to do is this. I just want to find 11,780 votes, which is one more that we have, because we won the state, and flipping the state is a great testament to our country, because, you know, and there's just it's a testament that they can admit to a mistake or whatever you want to call it. If it was a mistake, I don't know.
4: If we could just go over some of the numbers, I think it's pretty clear that we won. We won very substantially, Georgia. We have at least two or three, anywhere from 250 to 300,000 ballots were dropped mysteriously into the rolls. Much of that had to do with Fulton County, which hasn't been checked. We think that if you check the signatures, a real check of the signatures going back in Fulton County, you'll find at least a couple of 100,000 of forged signatures. The bottom line is when you add it all up and then you start adding, you know, 300,000 of fake ballots, then the other thing they said is in Fulton County and other areas, and this may or may not be true, this just came up this morning, that they are burning their ballots, that they are shredding ballots and removing equipment. They're changing the equipment on the Dominion machines, and you know, then that's not legal. And they supposedly shredded, I think they said 3,000 pounds of ballots, and that just came to us as a report today. And you know, it's a very sad situation. They weren't in an official voter box. They were in what looked to be suitcases or trunks, suitcases, but they weren't in voter boxes. The minimum number it could be, because we watched it and they watched it certified in slow motion, instant replay, if you can believe it, but they had slow motion and it was magnified many times over. And the minimum it was 18,000 ballots, all for Biden.
1: My next question here, we've delved into this a little bit, but I want to do more. Part of the unspoken, but sometimes said out loud, justification for voter suppression is that by making it more difficult for certain types of people to vote, that that's actually a good thing. Do you agree with that? Who should be voting? Who shouldn't be voting? I want to start with Mary, and then we'll go to Cecil.
5: This idea of we need fewer voters, but we need better voters. I think we understand what the code language is for who is a better voter and who is not so such a good better, not a good voter. This dynamic rests in a couple of things. It rests in the great replacement theory that we have spoken about many, many times together, which is such an underlying base belief for the radical right. And that's buttressed by white supremacy culture, which says the better voters are the white voters. You see this through the disenfranchisement of people with felony convictions. And we know that the criminal justice system is not fair. It is discriminatory to people of color. All of these are not coincidences. I think it's Detroit is in danger, being an area that is in 80% African American, of not having any representation at any level of African American representatives or senators. That's not by accident. And it certainly flies in the face of one person, one vote, our democracy, our popular practices are the will of the people. Well, if the will of the 80% who are African American are not represented by anyone who looks like them, shares cultural values with them, represents a lived experience that's similar to each other, that is not democracy. we have a very cynical view, and I would say, particularly for the radical right, a lack of really belief in democracy. Although I don't think people used to say this, more and more people are saying, I don't believe in democracy because I don't believe that those people are good enough, smart enough, righteous enough, whatever the enough is, to be able to have the privilege of voting, and that should be reserved for people like me and the people who believe the way I believe. And you said something, Althea, which I thought was very, you know, we can't trust, they can't trust that their agenda is compelling enough or important enough or persuasive enough that it could win on its own. They have to take these steps and these measures in order to ensure that their perspective and their agenda will be the one that will be the one that it prevails.
6: As Mary has stated, some people quite honestly do not believe in democracy, and they are feel emboldened to say that out loud. If you listen to historians, many would say that what happened at the turn of the 19th century in the United States was something that was new and that people were embarking on uncharted territory. And that was the experiment of democracy. For the first time in many, many years and many, many cultures, there was an attempt to include various voices to create a society. And it is amazing that countries throughout the world over the past 100, 150 years have often looked to the United States, not because the United States was perfect, but because it created a document, the U.S. Constitution, based on a vision of how people could live, that allowed people to dream and to say, we can create something similar in our society. So you have people as varied as Ho Chi Minh in Vietnam to revolutionaries in Asia and Central and South America, looking to not necessarily the United States as it existed, but to the United States as it sought to create a more civil, pluralistic, and inclusive society. And that was a dream. But what happens, as Langston Hughes says, when a dream is deferred? What happens when we abandon the dream? That is what we are experiencing in recent decades.
1: Thank you, Cecil. What are your thoughts, Professor Johnson?
0: First, we have already determined the groups that are not eligible to vote. Under 18, not citizens, except some states do allow non-citizens to participate in local elections, and mental incapacitation and felony convictions. These things have already been determined. What we're seeing now is taking it beyond that and saying, if I'm running for office, I get to pick my voters. And it's the antithesis of what democracy should be. The fact that people would even consider limiting the vote to certain populations. Tocqueville probably wrote one of the best books on democracy and what was happening in the United States. There were three things, maybe possibly four things, that he called out that I remember in that book. One, we're too large. We had never seen democracy work in a country as large as ours. Two, that we're too diverse, too many different groups of people with different and conflicting agendas. The third one is our emphasis on individuality. I think we've managed the size and the diversity to some extent, but the individuality we have moved away from what is the common good, the concept of what is good for the majority of people, and the individual agendas have taken over. Part of the reason I think we've lost the common good, we are now looking at a voting population that really has never been called upon to embrace that concept. And part of that, I think, is education. Part of that is our political maneuvering that's gone on. Part of that is white supremacy that has taken over in our institutions. There's a lot to unpack for why this has happened. If we don't figure out a way to align people around the common good, then the inevitable will happen and democracy will fail.
1: Thank you, Professor Johnson. I think it's important to remember why it is our founding fathers bothered to try democracy at all. Democracy is envisioned as the antidote to the tyranny of the few. Democracy isn't going well if there is significant concentration of political power in the hands of the few. This idea of who should vote, who should be included, who should be excluded, as the other panelists have so aptly pointed out, it is very pointed. And we know that because of the history in this country, that those choices have been made by primarily white landowning men. They were given the decision-making power first, and by golly, they've tried to keep it. In terms of who should vote, who shouldn't vote, if you believe in democracy, people should be able to vote. We should not have political power concentrated in the hands of the few. We should not have decision-making authority. No taxation without representation, right? Like, that's the first thing you learn. They tell you that one in second grade. The consent of the governed is an important concept, theoretically. If you want to make some change in your community, you should have community consensus to make that happen. And democracy is how we've envisioned that. One thing that I think of with the idea of who should vote, or are there particular voters that we want more than other voters, you could take that idea and talk about voter education, that the lack thereof, the lack of accurate American history, a lack of accurate civics education in this country is in its own way a form of voter suppression, because our voters, our children, the next generation, doesn't have a clear and accurate concept of what is the ecosystem that they're living in. What is the system that they're voting in? This is something that I became aware of recently from someone who moved to my home state, Oregon, from Georgia, pointing out about our voters pamphlet and how robust it is, and that kind of information is not a given in other places. It's not a given to get nonpartisan information about what's on the ballot, who's on the ballot, who they're endorsed by, what they believe in, what is even the text of ballot measures necessarily. That should be a given. If we want better voters, we should seek to have widespread, nonpartisan, robust voter education. I think that's the only place that you can take the question of who should be voting. We should educate all of our voters so that they can make the informed decisions about what is best for them. I think that's the only thing that I can think of there that possibly justifies that, outside of the, you know, racist connotations that this question so archetypically has.
7: 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Let's Talk About Race is an intergenerational roundtable discussion of independent journalists who engage in rigorous conversations and analysis of news coverage regarding the role race plays in politics, government, the economy, education, and health. And now, back to our show.
1: I have another question for our panelists. We're talking about voter suppression, but an interrelated issue here is voter manipulation. So in this most recent cycle, we're in 2022 at the moment, The Democratic Party had operatives prop up extreme Republican candidates in many races, many of whom denied that the 2020 election results were accurate. And in their primaries, they were the ones who ended up winning. What impact does this have on voters and, you know, the public perception of election integrity? Let's start with Professor Johnson.
0: This manipulation of the vote, and it's basically political kind of gamesmanship, has the impact I think it has on people is to drive them further away from trusting what's actually happening in our politics. The Democratic Party took a strategy where they invested over $53 million boosting up far right kind of fringe candidates. The logic, I'm assuming, is that they will have a better chance in defeating them in the final election. This is flawed logic, in my opinion, and Democrats have certainly not shown a lot of accuracy in being able to predict how people are going to vote and what they're going to support. They're underestimating, even though we're calling them fringe candidates, how many of these people actually have a pretty large group of supporters.
1: Thank you, Professor Johnson. Mary, your thoughts?
5: Well, my colleagues have very handily responded to it. I guess the thing I want to say about it is it's a dummy head move by people who are embracing cynicism and a lack of hope and a lack of belief in their own ability to participate in the democratic system. I don't want to be associated with people who are dummy heads. And it wasn't effective. It reflected the degree to which people have given up hope, the degree to which people have become so cynical about our democracy. And we've talked in the past about trying to figure out how the radical right has made their plans and kept on a strategy. This is not the thing to have adopted in terms of the Democratic Party or the progressive movement or any of these kinds of things. It's a dummy head move. It shouldn't have happened. It was a mistake.
1: I'd agree with you. I was silent but chuckling when you brought up the dummy head move, because it is. It's so cynical. Win on your own merits or lose. If there are, you know, structures in place within, you know, the Democratic Party of whatever county or district this has been happening in, find somebody better to run. Figure out what the voters actually want and then get somebody who's committed to doing those things. It shouldn't be this complicated. It shouldn't be that political parties have to sell you something terrible and wrap it up in funny ribbons to disguise it from what it actually is. And this, I mean, it goes to voter manipulation. Obviously, we're not seeing true outcomes because of this, but it also goes to voter distrust. This is a reason that people don't want to vote for things that might align with them more than the other party. People who are liberal, progressive, leftist, left-leaning, don't want to vote for the Democratic Party because they feel like the Democratic Party is just too busy pulling stunts like this to be actually developing policy that would be meaningful, that would change things for people, that would be compelling enough to get to earn people's votes. Earn the vote or you didn't deserve it. Do what needs to be done about it. When you're in power, create the infrastructure so that folks are running fair elections. It is frustrating to hear about. I also think we heard about it pretty early on, before the primaries even happened for this midterm election. Many among us were saying, that's not going to work. That's a terrible idea. It sows distrust in every community, and then you're platforming conspiracy theorists and giving them wider reach. I don't really understand how that is something that you're going to end up winning and having a more productive conversation in any of this.
8: Everybody get up and vote. You are listening to Let's Talk About Race. One person. No vote. Our ancestors died for our right to vote.
1: We've identified some of these problems. I want to ask our panelists, what can be done in this ongoing cycle of voter suppression and backlash? What can we do about it? Let's be actionable, you know? Let's start with Mary.
5: I want to say that I think what we're seeing on both sides of our two-party system is a lack of a moral center. We have lost sight of what it is we're about in terms of democracy. And the game and playing the game and winning the game has subsumed everything else under it. So all of the ideals, the moral stance, the greater good, as Professor Johnson spoke to earlier, has been lost. And it's been lost on both sides. We can argue, you know, whose behavior has been more reprehensible or less reprehensible. The outcome of having lost a moral compass and having lost our way in terms of what's important about this has imperiled us all, has put us all at risk as a democracy, as a country, as a community. I think the first thing that we can do to start to arrest this kind of decline is, first of all, admit to it. Admit to it, be concrete, say, yeah, we did it. It was wrong and we shouldn't do it again. The second thing would be to make the commitment that even if we saw the advantage for quote unquote our side, we won't take it. We would measure ourselves by the common good. We would measure ourselves by the greater benefit to the most. And that would be our commitment, even if it seems stupid or less strategic or the other side's doing it. And I think the third thing that we have to do is we have to vote. Many people have decided that it is no longer worthy of your time and effort to vote because of these shenanigans that we're reading about, because of the cynicism, because of everything we've been talking about, and thus are choosing not to vote. And that choice, if there's any wrong, absolutely wrong choice, it is that choice. Because as we said earlier, people died for the right to vote. We have people who are being disenfranchised even today from the right to vote. And to disregard that privilege and that ability to vote is both wrong and it's unstrategic. It's a limited viewpoint. It's limited thinking. You don't walk away from the thing that's hurting. You embrace it and you try to make it better. So show up and vote. Even if you're holding your nose, show up and vote. It's important, and people died for your ability to be able to even ask the question about whether you want to vote or not. Those would be three things I'd recommend.
1: I appreciate them. Professor Johnson.
0: I also think back to the point of education and what we can do, even though it appears sometimes that people are not swayed by the facts. The facts are that 159 million people voted in 2020. And of those 159 million people, there were 1,384 cases investigated of fraud. If you average that, it's what, 0.00087 or something along those lines. It is so minute. It's important to keep reinforcing the facts. Eventually, I think if this is done in a caring way, leading people back to really understanding there was no stolen election, and this whole idea of voter fraud is manufactured. It's like a solution that's trying to seek a problem. At the most basic level, what we see already happening when people are going to vote, the efforts at intimidation, I think we need to take some action around that. Intimidating people, trying to prevent them from going to vote, showing up in camouflage and guns. These are clear threatening actions to me, which are punishable by law, either by fines and or a year in jail. I would like to see the state step up and protect that voting process. Go and vote. Take someone with you. if you are voting in these more unfriendly places, you have someone that can be there to support you and also be a witness if something goes wrong. If there are real problems at your voting centers, notify your election officials. You may have to call the police. That has been happening. Document it. There are some resources at the Election Protection. I think you can find that online. But I don't think we should let this kind of overt effort to dissuade people from voting go unaddressed. And so these are things as individuals that we can do.
1: Thank you, Professor Johnson. Cecil.
6: As we lean into hope, let us continue to lean into the possibility, not with cynicism, but with the belief that those who went before us had, that even though this is a fractured, imperfect society, things can and ought to be better. So let us not lead with cynicism, trying to see how we can manipulate vote. Let us lean forward with our sense of idealism and commitment to creating a better society. The professor mentioned how at one time politics was deemed an honorable profession. And I'm reminded of people such as the former Vice President of the United States, Hubert Humphrey, who is known as the Happy Warrior, because he exuded such a degree of optimism as he continued to pursue his belief in the common good. And I am reminded of people such as Fannie Lou Hamer, the voting rights activist, community organizer, who was uneducated, who, as a Black uneducated woman, stood before the Democratic Convention in 1964 in Atlantic City, demanding that the Democratic Freedom Party have a seat in the convention. This 5'4" uneducated Black woman was so powerful in her testimony and indeed throughout her life that Lyndon Johnson, who was then the President of the United States, hastily called a news conference so that all the cameras would be turned off of Fannie Lou Hamer and they would be turned onto him. He realized, and I think all of us realize, that the belief in democracy, the belief in a better society, is so powerful that it can convince people. So let us not lead with cynicism, but let us lead with the possibility that we can create a better society for all of us and follow the example of people such as Hubert Humphrey and Fannie Lou Hamer, who said, if I fall, I'm going to fall all 5'4" of me forward. I'm going to fall forward to freedom. And I think that should be a commitment for all of us as we seek to create a better society.
9: Hey, everybody, it's me, Kamala. So before I go on stage later tonight, I want to talk about the importance of voting. I know many of you plan to vote this year, but amidst the excitement and enthusiasm for this election, you've also heard about obstacles and misinformation and folks making it harder for you to cast your ballot. So I think we need to ask ourselves, why don't they want us to vote? Why is there so much effort to silence our voices? And the answer is because when we vote, things change. When we vote, things get better. When we vote, we address the need for all people to be treated with dignity and respect in our country.
7: 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Let's Talk About Race is an intergenerational roundtable discussion of independent journalists who engage in rigorous conversations and analysis of news coverage regarding the role race plays in politics, government, the economy, education, and health. And now, back to our show.
10: Listening to the news is experiencing one trauma dump after another. Therefore, at Let's Talk About Race, we created a new segment to inspire. This segment is entitled, Hope is a Thing with Feathers.
1: I've got some domestic policy for my Hope is a Thing with Feathers. I wanted to acknowledge the recent executive action by President Biden. His actions towards descheduling marijuana and pardoning those with federal marijuana possession offenses, while it is about 1,000 or so folks who are directly impacted by that, it does pave the way for other states to take similar actions and other state attorney generals to take action like that, because there is this precedent. And that is, if marijuana gets descheduled and we can pardon those people, that is a huge injustice remedied. So I was very heartened to see movement in that direction. And I would also highlight the student loan forgiveness. Again, these are maybe like three quarters of a step that we're seeing from the president, but it is meaningful. If it wasn't meaningful, conservative states wouldn't be getting together to try to block it. Over 22 million Americans have already asked for some of their debt to be relieved, including myself. Very exciting stuff that these are becoming mainstream ideas and that folks that were a part of or continue to be involved in the repercussions of this predatory student loan system and the way that the university system works in this country, they should not have to forever pay that price because of that. And if you paid your student loans, well done. Doesn't mean that you need to close the door behind you.
8: 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One person, no vote. Our ancestors died for our right to vote.
2: 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Our panel includes Professor Diane Johnson, journalist Althea Billings, talk show host and Reverend Cecil Prescott, and host of The Faith Report, Nia Gray, and proud bureaucrat, Mary Lee. This is Let's Talk About Race.

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2: This is our eviction prediction show. Millions of Americans will face 10 years of debt, possible long-term houselessness, social drift downwards. All this occurring during a time of an airborne pandemic, and these eviction moratoriums are much too little, much too late.
1: At the end of 2020, Let's Talk About Race tackled a tricky issue, eviction moratoriums in the pandemic. Speaking in hindsight now, we continue to see the repercussions of the inaction our leaders took in the face of a pandemic and a housing crisis. Today, our focus is on inflation or the cost of gas. The common thread? A lack of interest and failure of duty to help those most vulnerable in service of enriching the few. Our analysis of the eviction moratoriums as a band-aid on a greater wound still holds meaning today.
3: So when COVID hit, there were some eviction moratorium protections so that landlords couldn't evict residents based on non-payment of rent, sort of put a band-aid on that gaping, bleeding hole of folks that are living paycheck to paycheck and have housing insecurity, and the pandemic just exacerbated that. And as we come to the fall, many states were already extending their eviction moratoriums. First it was June, then it was July. And so recently, the CDC made a historic nationwide eviction moratorium. So across the country, you can't evict anyone temporarily until January 2021 under that particular order, which has helped about 30 to 40 million people who are at risk of losing their homes during the pandemic. However, the language has been there's been a lot of loopholes in it. And I've spoken to my customers about it because I do work in the real estate industry, where they found some loopholes in this so-called nationwide order. One, landlords can actually start the eviction process for non-payment of rent as long as they don't go through with it in this particular moratorium. However, in Milwaukee, they're actually currently evicting people who don't sign a required declaration that says, I've been affected by COVID negatively, either health-wise or employment-wise, and that's why I can't pay my rent. However, the landlords are not required to tell the renters about this declaration. And it doesn't seem like there's anyone actually explaining to the residents the protections that they're entitled to.
4: Definitely a little bit of an ease off of my shoulders knowing that they can't just throw everybody out.
5: We interact with a lot of people that are just trying to survive. You know, they might be elderly, disabled, they have a house that is full of sewage, and they qualify for the CDC moratorium, and, you know, they still get kicked out of their house.
3: Unfortunately, when this moratorium expires, housing advocates are predicting a tsunami of evictions and an increase in homelessness and housing insecurity. However, the longer-term effect of this moratorium, one of the delayed worst outcomes is the missed housing payments and how there's millions of dollars of debt that's being accrued by renters. And we've seen it really high, up to 30% at the beginning of the pandemic. Now it's kind of flattened out. But for African American and Hispanic renters, they didn't pay their full August payment, and they've started September owing at least $1,000 in missed rent and other types of fees. So what happens is this rent is not forgiven. It keeps adding up with late fees unless the landlords waive it. So the pandemic, in addition to the homelessness, it's exacerbated these longstanding concerns around, you know, housing insecurity for people of color who don't have the credit, don't have the income to rent certain places. Back to the conversation about affordability, how there's more A-class lease-ups where you need perfect credit to get in, or when you have okay credit and maybe an eviction on your record, then you actually have to go get a co-signer or else they won't lease to you. So are we gonna have a new generation of renters who are not qualified to rent unless these landlords lower their thresholds for applicants? And Hispanic and African-American renters are more likely to owe unpaid rent with rates up to 48%, especially in this C-class or affordable type of real estate.
6: So there are already evictions in process. You know, some of those would have probably been happening without COVID, and it's not clear how many of those are COVID-related. So yeah, there's certainly evictions in process. With the end of the moratorium, people are already probably getting kicked out of their houses. But certainly, if you kick a tenant out, I don't know where you're going to get a new tenant at this time.
2: That just blows my mind. And we're talking about single women, a lot of women of color, poor families. We're going to start seeing, what, little children in tents?
1: Coronavirus, the pandemic, has certainly laid bare how crucial housing is to our well-being, let alone having the ability to protect ourselves against a deadly pandemic. And eviction moratoriums are a temporary fix. They're staving off an immediate crisis of people being out on the street because they can't pay rent, because they lost their job. But the one coming down the line is, you could argue, even more severe. Months and months of back rent are going to come due, plus the fees and the fines. And at least I'm calling you from Portland, Oregon right now. There is not relief in our system, at least in terms of our eviction moratoriums, up the pipeline of for the landlord, for the mortgage. There hasn't been relief at that level. So basically, the eviction moratorium as it is doesn't give people a clear path forward because they've lost their jobs. And how do they stay in their communities? How do they stay where they are and have this immense debt that they need to pay off? The federal government has a unique ability to look at solving this problem that state and local governments can't. So, right, state and local governments can enforce their own eviction moratoriums, but in terms of relief dollars, the federal government is able to run a deficit budget. State and local governments can't. And because of the coronavirus pandemic and the economic strain that that's caused, they're already going to be facing major cuts due to coronavirus and will definitely having to make some pretty hard choices about what programs that they fund that end up surviving as a result.
7: The lack of leadership in our national government where they could begin to address some of these issues, a couple of acts that have been passed by the House of Representatives and not acted on by the Senate, on the failure of clear leadership will continue to have a hard impact on all of us. And we may feel that we are safe because either we have a job or we have our home, but we live in communities and neighborhoods, and hard choices are going to be made that will impact all of us. So it's going to be a very cold, cold winter for our nation.
8: This is a really difficult problem that, to me, is being compounded by non-action, making it even more difficult, because we really needed a short-term and a long-term strategy. And the first short-term strategy, which was the COVID relief, did help people somewhat. A moratorium does not forgive debt. And how this is going to be repaid, from everything I've read, is being left up to the tenant and the landlord, keeping people housed and being able to pay something to landlords. That's the minimum it would take to keep things going. And that's just a short-term fix.
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2: If we have another pandemic tomorrow, millions could die because of what you did. What you did to make Americans lose trust in their government when it comes to medicine and healthcare.
1: We examine the controversy surrounding Anthony Fauci, COVID-19 origin and policies, and the COVID pandemic's political aftermath.
3: We were all used as bargaining chips so that other people could keep their jobs. The union made some deals with management. I love my union, but they kept their member leaders out of the room. And direct dealing shouldn't be tolerated in any aspect.
1: San Francisco healthcare workers say union negotiations have put their patients and workers at risk.
4: When we got ready to strike, we had an army of recruits already politicized, ready to go.
1: Former Black Panthers Clarence Thomas and Judy Juanita recall the Black Panther Party's role in the 1968 San Francisco State University strike. From Pacifica Radio, this is Capitalism, Race, and Democracy, a collective effort by producers from Pacifica stations and affiliates across the U.S. I'm your host, Polina Vasilyev. Capitalism, Race, and Democracy producer Thomas O'Rourke reports on the controversy surrounding Anthony Fauci, COVID-19 policies, and the pandemic's political aftermath.
5: I've put together a series of clips centered on the COVID pandemic's dark underside, as we were reminded recently after watching Dr. Anthony Fauci's subpoenaed testimony in front of the Senate Homeland Security and Government Affairs Committee on Wednesday, July 29th, 2026. After Fauci's appearance, in which he made an opening statement protesting his critics' witch hunt against him, followed by his invoking his Fifth Amendment right against self-incrimination some 120 times, the Senate committee, chaired by Rand Paul, Kentucky Republican, with ranking minority Gary Peters, Michigan Democrat, voted Thursday

0: Remember, it did save some lives. Can we have a little look at that data? Who paid for that? Was it Pfizer, or was it a university funded by Pfizer? Or was it a regulatory medical agency funded by Pfizer? Or was it a prime minister that had previously owned shares in the company that set up Moderna? Which one of these unbiased sources gave you that information?
1: Yeah. But in rare cases, it was also responsible for serious side effects.
0: Very rare, though. Oh, it was rare. Oh, if you know someone, I don't even bother putting it in the chat. You're more likely to find black Trump voting female unicorn than someone negatively affected by COVID, but it just doesn't happen. You're more likely to find a BBC license payer that says, this is a good deal, I want to continue paying for this license fee, then you're likely to find someone that's like, yeah, I had a heart attack out of nowhere, or hey, suddenly I got vertigo, or an inability to walk in a straight line. They're so rare, it's like a lottery win. You should actually say thank you. You should say thank you, Pfizer, for my heart attack.
2: Now, the financial scheme set up to support people injured by vaccines has been criticised, with the payouts too low.
0: How do we mitigate, minimise, distract, pretend to care about this thing? Set up a payment scheme, but do keep the payments low.
3: That was British political comedian Russell Brand. Next is Dr. Peter McCullough from his Substack page Focal Points on doctors testifying to Congress and details of Fauci's appearance.
4: No. Breaking, Dr. Anthony Fauci, only third physician in history held in contempt. Subtitle, implications of Fauci's action far more significant to Americans than his predecessors. Very rare for physicians to conceal information from Congress, and every time it's been substantive. Most doctors who are called to testify, including myself, give veracious statements to the best of their ability. Fauci is only the second doctor to invoke his Fifth Amendment rights before Congress, and the third to be held in contempt. So I insert an image from BBC, just breaking: U.S. Senate committee votes to hold Fauci in contempt over COVID hearing, invoking the right to remain silent. Dr. Kevin O'Connor, July 2025. Biden's own White House physician on July 9th, 2025, Dr. Kevin O'Connor appeared before the White House Oversight Committee under subpoena for their investigation into Biden's mental fitness during his presidency. He pled the Fifth and refused to answer questions, including whether he had ever believed Biden was unfit for office and whether he had been asked to lie about Biden's health. His repeated line during the deposition was, I respectfully decline to answer based on physician-patient privilege and the reliance on my right under the Fifth Amendment of the Constitution. The committee had subpoenaed him after he declined to voluntarily interview. His lawyer, David Schertler, who incidentally also represents Fauci, said O'Connor had no choice but to invoke the Fifth, given the committee's refusal to limit the scope of the questioning. The deposition lasted about 20 minutes, with O'Connor sticking to his script the entire time. There was no contempt vote and no consequences. Held in contempt of Congress. First one was Dr. Edward Barsky, 1947, physician by training. Dr. Edward Barsky, a surgeon, was convicted in 1947 under the criminal contempt statute for refusing to produce subpoenaed documents to the House Un-American Activities Committee. He served 5 months in federal prison. New York then suspended his medical license for 6 months on the basis of the conviction, a case that went all the way to the Supreme Court, Barsky versus the Board of Regents. Supreme Court upheld his license suspension. Justice Black dissented, noting that Barsky's offense involved no moral turpitude whatsoever, and that he had been exercising what he believed were his constitutional rights. Now, the most direct precedent is Dr. Miles Jones. 1999, the House of Representatives held Dr. Miles Jones, a pathologist by training, in contempt of Congress. He ran a company called Opening Lines that procured and sold human fetal tissue to researchers. The House Commerce Committee, then chaired by Representative Tom Biley, subpoenaed him to testify about whether fetal parts were being bought and sold in violation of federal law, which makes it a felony to knowingly acquire or transfer fetal human tissue for valuable consideration. Undercover video had captured Jones admitting to making up to $40,000 in a single week buying and selling fetal tissue, and explicitly stating that market forces, not actual losses, determine its prices. He was served a lawful subpoena and simply refused to appear. The House adopted a contempt resolution, and the case was referred for prosecution. What Jones was facing, the statute carried a sentence of no less than a month 1 month and no more than a

0: year in prison plus fines up to 100,000. The referral was made. The speaker certification was given to the U.S. Attorney General, and the DOJ did not take up action. How Fauci's case differs. A few things make Fauci's case situation unusual. One, the pardon complication. Biden's pardon in January 2025 covers federal prosecutions from 2014 to 2025, but contempt of Congress occurring after that date falls outside the scope. Rand Paul explicitly noted this during a hearing. Fauci's lawyer called the whole thing a crude political stunt. Second issue is the Fifth Amendment invocation. Fauci pled the Fifth over 100 times during his testimony, and that's his constitutional right, but it also means he gave the committee nothing. The committee's position is straightforward. As a witness who's already received blanket pardon, can't credibly claim fear of incrimination for matters covered by that pardon, yet he refused to answer anyway. Party line vote. The Homeland Security Committee voted 8-7 along party lines. Democrats filed 5 motions to delay the vote, all which failed on identical party line splits. The full Senate hurdle. Normally, contempt resolutions would go to the full Senate, require 60 votes. Republicans hold 53 seats. Senator Rand Paul bypassed the full Senate vote procedure, calling it a waste of time. But that may create procedural challenges if the DOJ decides to prosecute. The big picture. Contempt of Congress prosecutions are genuinely rare. Before Bannon and Navarro got convicted and jailed in 2024, the last successful contempt convictions were back in the 1980s. Congress has asserted its contempt power since 1795, but actual prosecutions leading to jail time are few and far between. Whether the DOJ under the current administration pursues charges against Fauci remains an open question. The committee referral is one thing. The actual prosecution is another matter entirely, and historically, the Justice Department has been reluctant to act on congressional contempt referrals, especially in politically charged cases.
1: That was Dr. Peter McCullough from his Substack page, Focal Points. Next is British nursing professor, author, and podcaster John Campbell, posting one line of questions posed to Fauci by Rick Scott, Florida Republican. In this segment, I've included all of Scott's questions, but cut most, not all, of Fauci's Fifth Amendment responses. Each one sounds exactly the same, as you'll hear.
2: Chairman Paul, thank you for doing this. I think I know in my state people have been asking questions about Dr. Fauci for years. So, Dr. Fauci, your entry has made clear that you love being the hero, a celebrity, and here having the eyes of the world upon you. You loved every newspaper profile, every photo shoot, every fancy dinner with the elites. To many Americans who lost family members, who lost trust in our federal government, you're not a hero. Unfortunately, you're a villain. You made yourself the story and abandoned the American people to serve your own ego. To begin, I'd like to talk about your relationship with David Morantz. He was the senior advisor in the NIAID, Office of the Director, your office, for 16 years. He was your friend. He was a frequent guest at your house. You reportedly co-authored over 50 scientific articles with him. You turned to him first right after COVID-19 first occurred. Earlier this year, the Department of Justice charged him with conspiracy against the United States, in addition to other charges as part of a conspiracy to conceal information and falsify records to suppress alternative theories about the origins of COVID-19. Now, you've publicly kicked this man to the curb, saying, Dr. Morantz was not an advisor to me on institute policy or other substantive issues. So let's start with the use of personal Gmail accounts and Dave Morantz's relationship with Peter Daszak. Dave Morantz tells Peter Daszak, president of Equal Alliance, and you've got this in front of you. It's Exhibit 1. And it's already in the record as part of this. It says, quote, P.S. I forgot to say that there is no worry about FOIA. I can either send stuff to Tony on his private Gmail or handed to him at work or as house. He is too smart to let colleagues send him stuff that could cause trouble. Dr. Fauci, did Dr. Morantz's relationship with Peter Daszak concern you? Yes or no?
3: On the advice of counsel, I respectfully decline to answer based upon my rights under the Fifth Amendment to the Constitution.
2: Did Dave Morantz ever bring documents to your house?
3: On the advice of counsel, I respectfully decline to answer based upon my rights under the Fifth Amendment to the Constitution.
2: Do you ever receive a text about your work at NIAID to your personal cell phone?
3: On the advice of counsel, I respectfully decline to answer based upon my rights under the Fifth Amendment to the Constitution.
2: Did any text about your work at NIAID that went to your personal cell phone ever become part of federal records? Did you maintain a personal email account while serving as director? Did you ever receive work-related communications on that Gmail account from David Morenz? Did you preserve any work-related communications on that Gmail account from David Morenz? Did David Morenz ever provide you with documents outside of those two ways that would violate NIH policy for FOIA compliance? Now let's look at two other communications. You emailed David Morenz on January 26, 2020, quote, "It is important that I speak with you tonight. Please call me at home." This is the part of Exhibit 2 that you have in front of you. This email is sent the same day, the exact same day you write in an internal document, quote, "Now we know the market was not the source, it was the amplifier," unquote. Would you call the origins of COVID-19 a substantive issue? Did you discuss COVID-19 origins with Demarans on this phone call?
3: On the advice of counsel, I respectfully decline to answer based upon my rights under the Fifth Amendment to the Constitution.
2: Now let's take a closer look at the last time you testified before Congress. This is part of what you have in front of you is Exhibit 4, which is part of the record. In June 2024, you testified to Dr. Morenz, quote, "was not an advisor to me on institute policy or other substantive issues. Furthermore, his office is located in a different building from that of the NIAID director," unquote. Is that still your testimony today?
3: On the advice of counsel, I respectfully decline to answer based upon my rights under the Fifth Amendment to the Constitution.
2: So today, under oath, your testimony remains that Dr. Morenz was not an advisor to you on institute policy or substantive matters. Now, I've got Exhibit 5, which you have in front of you. On October 24, 2021, David Morenz texted you to provide information about and advocate for the controversial EcoHealth Alliance grant. You thank him and tell him that you will check the information. Would you agree that this shows an advisory relationship between David Morenz and yourself?
3: On the advice of counsel, I respectfully decline to answer based upon my rights under the Fifth Amendment to the Constitution.
2: Would you agree that you two are discussing a substantive issue? If documentary evidence establishes that Dr. Morenz advised you regarding EcoHealth Alliance, COVID origins, or grant policy, then your June 2024 testimony would have been inaccurate, correct? Is there any document in your possession today that would contradict your prior congressional testimony? Have you deleted, destroyed, or instructed anyone to destroy records after learning Congress is investigating these matters? As you know, Dr. Morenz now faces charges related to destroying records while you distance yourself from him. Is that fair to a decades-long friend? When is the last time you spoke to him?
3: On the advice of counsel, I respectfully decline to answer based upon my rights under the Fifth Amendment to the Constitution.
2: In hindsight, are you disappointed in how you handled COVID? Do you have any regrets?
3: On the advice of counsel, I respectfully decline to answer based upon my rights under the Fifth Amendment to the Constitution.
2: Dr. Fauci, I want to close with this. Here's how it impacted my family and people close to me. I have daughters with children. You can't imagine the questions they had around vaccines for their kids and themselves, and the pressure, the unbelievable pressure to make the right decision for their health. I can tell you pregnant women who worked with me were so scared because every time they went to the doctor, they were told something different about taking the vaccine. And you caused this. Imagine being a mom trying to protect their kids, or an expectant mother trying to figure out what to do. Every 3 weeks, a doctor tells you a new set of guidance on a vaccine. The haphazard information you released and pushed on the American people with little research is appalling, and why there's so much distrust in our institutions today. That trust is crucial to public health, and you, more than any person or event in my lifetime, have destroyed that trust for millions of Americans. You lied to hundreds of millions of people amid the worst public health crisis in a century. You failed to follow your own guidance. You forced people to watch their loved ones die alone over the phone. It's disgusting. You destroyed the federal government's credibility when it comes to public health. We have entire generations of Americans who, rightfully so, do not trust our institution to keep people safe because of you. This has destroyed decades of progress and lifetimes of work because you wanted to fuel your own ego and be the center of attention. What would you do differently knowing what you know today, Dr. Fauci?
3: On the advice of counsel, I respectfully decline to answer based upon my rights under the Fifth Amendment to the Constitution.
2: All the evidence is right here, and you still can't bring yourself to tell the truth or apologize because you received an auto pin pardon from a staffer in the Biden White House. If we have another pandemic tomorrow, millions could die because of what you did to make Americans lose trust in their government when it comes to medicine and health care. How many families have you apologized to had to watch their loved ones die alone? You breached public trust, and now you're hiding behind a fraudulent pardon. Your legacy will not be as a man that saved America from COVID, but as a man who destroyed the public trust in America's public health institutions in exchange for 5 minutes of fame. This is how history will remember you. I yield back.
1: That was Florida Republican Senator Rick Scott questioning Dr. Anthony Fauci. Lastly, we'll hear a recent segment of the Jimmy Dore Show that includes interviews of Aaron Rodgers, pro football quarterback, Super Bowl champion and MVP, and four-time NFL League MVP, who refused all demands that he take a COVID vaccine. He speaks to a local Pittsburgh TV sports reporter and then with podcaster Joe Rogan. Jimmy Dore, a longtime critic of COVID pandemic government policies, as well as media lies and obfuscations, discusses with fellow comedian and sidekick Kurt Metzger. Enjoy.
4: Can you tell us about the mindset of coming into your last season? Like, that's a real thing, it feels like, because is everything better? Is everything funner? Is everything more awesome? Like, how do you kind of view this year versus maybe the years of the past?
5: I'm going to plead the fifth.
4: Okay. Okay.
5: Like that absolute coward, Tony Fauci. Absolute coward.
6: Did they do even a minute on Tony Fauci?
7: So Aaron Rodgers has the last laugh when it comes to COVID. You remember he famously wouldn't take the COVID vaccine and everyone shamed him like they were supposed to and make him like he doesn't care about other people. No,
8: last laugh over Aziz. I find that hard to believe.
7: He actually figured out that no, the COVID vaccine was garbage, yeah. And it didn't stop from transmission, and it didn't stop you from getting it. So it was pointless to mandate it or get angry at someone for not taking it. And by the way, the more COVID vaccines you take, the more likely you are to get COVID, and the more likely you are to get sick. That's according to the Cleveland Clinic study, which they will lie to you about. If you look up the Cleveland Clinic study, the establishment, we don't know. That's been debunked. That's not real. Okay. It is. But here's what Aaron Rodgers said on Joe Rogan that made everybody go crazy.
9: What was it like for you?
10: It was really difficult, for sure, and a lot of different reasons. I think I knew that this was coming down, that at some point I was going to talk about my status because I'd chosen to not get vaxxed for reasons that you talked about. On your show, and I talked about on.
9: We should just say it because it's kind of important. You're allergic to a medication or a part of the vaccine.
10: Right.
9: What is it called?
10: PEG, polyethylene glycol. And so I did my research. I think typically speaking, because I'm healthy and I take care of myself, getting vaccinated was not on the top of my list, but you know, I wanted to look into it because everybody was doing it and talking about it and trying to be safe. And I wanted to make sure I was, you know, doing my part if that's what was necessary to keep myself safe and my loved ones safe and my teammates safe. Then
7: and it turns out that wasn't part of doing your, you didn't have to get vaccinated to keep yourself safe or to keep other people safe. You know, the death rate from COVID for people under 70, 0.04%.
8: Where are you getting those numbers from?
7: Not 1%, not 0.1%, 0.0% for healthy people under 70. Okay, just so you know. So you didn't have to do this. It was all a hoax. It was all made up. Okay.
10: Looked into it. And at the time, I went on the CDC website and they specifically said, you know, if you're allergic to PEG, we do not recommend you get vaccinated with the mRNA vaccinations. So the only other one available was Johnson & Johnson. And it had just got pulled at the time for blood clots.
7: So there you go.
8: That's and what my friend had a bad reaction to.
7: And here's the Ron Placone got the Johnson & Johnson shot. And apparently he dodged a bullet. He didn't get the blood clots. So good for him. Peter A. McCullough. So now if you don't know who Peter McCullough is, he was one of the people out in front calling out the COVID vaccines and things like that and telling the truth about COVID. And he's the leading cardiologist in the country. He's like the number three most cited and published doctors in the country. So and then they tried to discredit him. So he said, this is back in 2022. Aaron Rodgers on Joe Rogan appropriately declined it because PEG allergy. If this contradiction was respected by employers, schools, etc., the U.S. would have avoided most of the 2,304 anaphylaxis and 32,314 severe allergic reactions recorded by the CDC as of August 19th. Rogers made the right call. Here he is again. Multiple venous thrombosis are consistent with ongoing mRNA-driven thrombogenic spike proteins. Bet he regrets the shot. So he's talking about this. This has been deleted about this other person who got it. Blood thinners will sideline for a long time from football. Many players wish they were as strong as Aaron Rodgers and Cole Beasley. Here's another one. Pierre Corey, leading emergency doctor in the country.
8: Not no more. That's up to Rosie O'Donnell, and she said no.
7: Yeah. I was about to say, even a football player knows this, but then I remembered we are talking about Aaron Rodgers, who I personally think has the credentials to run the FDA. 100% would do a far better job. Aaron Rodgers, science that can't be questioned is propaganda. That's exactly right.
8: Why does a football player seem to be the only guy that understands science in the entire world of sports?
7: Now, here's a guy who I have zero respect for. Yeah. He's a real establishment. I don't know. I'm a white guy, so I can't call him an Uncle Tom. So I'm not doing that. But
8: I respect Magic Johnson's early life sex practices more than I respect Kareem Abdul-Jabbar.
7: Yeah, me too. So let's watch.
11: You know, just the way that he used the word immunized instead of vaccinated, that shows his lack of understanding of the whole science of immunology.
8: How, Kareem?
7: Who doesn't know anything about anything, who's a paid mouthpiece for Big Pharma, FYI. I'm going to show you that in a second. And he doesn't know that they changed the definition of what a vaccine is. A vaccine used to give you immunity to a virus. Mm-hmm. And then when COVID came along, they changed the definition and said it creates an immune response. So it used to be an immunization.
8: And no, it's been debunked, Jimmy, because guess what? Science changes, and it's whatever we say it is.
7: That's right.
8: The corporation Big Pharma. You sound like a fool.
7: So let's listen to the rest of this idiot.
11: He doesn't get it. His lack of responsibility, you know, for his friends, family, team, staff, and fans. Hmm.
7: So again, we all know that that was all a pack of lies. Dr. Fauci, now because of his diaries and the Freedom of Information emails that we've seen, he knew at the beginning that the vaccines did not stop transmission. They did not stop contract, and they didn't work well. And the spike protein he was warned by the guy who discovered AIDS. He was warned, hey, you don't want to make a vaccine with the spike protein because that's going to F people up. So he knew all this stuff at the beginning. Jimmy, so this guy is just there.
8: Kareem's reading that. He's reading that off of prompter. That's not his words. I promise you that. He's reading that. Just like that dipshit that wanted his Neil Young. Take my stuff off Spotify. None of these people are in charge of what they're saying.
1: Our thanks to podcasters Russell Brand, Dr. Peter McCullough, Dr. John Campbell, and Jimmy Dore. For Pacificus Capitalism, Race, and Democracy, I'm Thomas O'Rourke in Washington, D.C.

0: That was Thomas Dolby. She blinded me with science. This is Pacifica's Capitalism, Race, and Democracy. I'm Paulina Vasilyev. In San Francisco, California, healthcare workers are sounding the alarm about lack of equity for the most vulnerable members in their community. SEIU 1021 San Francisco community and mental health care workers say they were used as a bargaining chip in recent union bargaining with the city and county of San Francisco. Healthcare worker leaders Augusto Guerra and Cheryl Thornton spoke to Pacifica's Steve Zeltzer about their negotiations and the attack on patients.
1: My name is Augusto Guerra. I'm the mental health chapter president. I work at Southeast Mission Geriatric. Our clinic is facing a planned closure on August 28th. And the clients that are being hit the hardest, I believe we're being targeted and discriminated against. It's systemic discrimination to go after us. We face a very vulnerable population that is in the age range that they are. So it's ageism. And it's also, these are people that are in need of services that are on Medicaid, Medi-Cal. And This basically puts these people with very negative health outcomes. We've already lost two patients recently, and it's really going to be take a toll on us, the fact that we're having to close such a critical program that serves such a vulnerable population. There were two avenues we were going at this. It was an impact bargaining through our union, and the activism we were doing and organizing on our own through our community, through our clients. We were at the Health Commission. We organized rallies. We organized lots of different interviews with media sources to get our story out there. And in impact bargaining, we were used as a bargaining chip, basically. They bundled our clinics that were being closed, like Larkin Youth Street Clinic, Southeast Mission Geriatric, the clinic I'm talking about, Cole Street, as well as several other members that were being targeted and involuntarily reassigned. We were all used as bargaining chips so that other people could keep their jobs. The union made some deals with management. I love my union, but they kept their member leaders out of the room. And direct dealing shouldn't be tolerated in any aspect. And right now, as we speak, they're in the e-board patting themselves on the back about all the jobs they saved and that they got temporary worker severance pay. Well, we got screwed. Our clinics are being closed and people are being discriminated against, and the systemic racism continues to carry on. It felt like the strongest members that came prepared and worked really hard to bring their cases to impact bargaining, it looked like all our work was used to save other people that weren't doing much at all for their members. So we were divided against each other. The union has been unfairly organizing nonprofits and doing deals with them in other rooms while we are having our programs closed. They worked with Connie Chan to keep all these other programs and services opened, yet ours is still being used as the bargaining chip that was cashed in to save other programs and jobs. And I'm just tired of the bullshit politics. I'm pretty burnt out. I will say this, I've been working months on end on this, and the corruption needs to stop, the direct dealing needs to stop, and I'm really fed up with the fact that labor did not have our back on this and used us. And it's important y'all know the truth, that not all unions are looking out for all their members. Sometimes they're using some of us.
2: So my name is Cheryl Thornton, and I work for the Department of Public Health in San Francisco. I have been working for this department since the 90s. And so this is the worst I've ever seen it. Reason being that when the HR1 bill came down, it has been used as a way to privatize, first of all, privatize public services. That's the first thing. So as Augusto mentioned, a lot of these clinics that we are seeing in mental health, they're being privatized by places like HealthRight 360, Felton Institutes, and so forth. They're paying their workers a third, probably, of what city workers are paid. And unfortunately, my own union organized with HealthRight 360 and Felton Institute. So during this impact bargaining, what I saw, instead of them trying to fight to save these necessary services for underserved people, they let them go. They cut deals and let them go. And right now in San Francisco, 40,000 people are slated to lose their healthcare coverage, Medi-Cal. And we keep asking all the way up to the mayor's office, what's the plan? What are we going to do to be helping these people to when they lose their healthcare? And all we hear is crickets. We've raised it at the Labor Council that there should be one payer, because if there was one payer, we could cut out all this corruption, this all these this we the healthcare, the money, the dollars for healthcare could go towards the patients and not the corporations and CEOs. But I want to bring up one case, because I'm working with some youth, and it's really become clear to me. So over in District 10, the southeast section of San Francisco, there is no pharmacies, and they have the worst air quality in San Francisco. Furthermore, it's the largest landmass district, and it has the most income inequality. And so the reason I bring this up is because there is a lot of poor people in District 10, and the people that use like the pharmacies and things like that, I guess it wasn't so profitable, so they closed the pharmacies down. But in the meantime, the people that work there that are working class, that have, live in that neighborhood, they have Kaiser coverage because of their employment. They have UCSF or NIMS, and all those places, they have pharmacies embedded into the facilities. So the Department of Public Health patients in District 10, they have nothing. The Department of Public Health has done nothing to create a nonprofit pharmacy or anything. I've gone to meetings, I've raised this question wherever I could, and nothing. And so through these youth, I started doing we one of my youth has a project on environmental air quality. And so it got us thinking the other day when we were doing a exercise that, the air quality is the worst in the southeast section of San Francisco. These children, they have the highest asthma level in the city, and they have the widest income inequality. And a lot of these people don't even have transportation. So when they have to go to another district to get their prescriptions, the lines are long, and sometimes they can't get it. There's something, they go back home. And then days go by and they don't have their medicine. So the thing is, these young children that have asthma, that live in these poor living conditions with mold and poor air quality inside and outside, they have asthma. And sometimes their parents, who are young, maybe they thought they have one more prescription on file. They get to the pharmacy, no prescription on file. So then they're told, okay, you got to go to your doctor's office to get a prescription because the child needs to be seen. Well, mom doesn't have a car. She couldn't get an appointment. We're going to go back home. At that night, and then that evening, the child starts coughing and coughing and coughing, and they don't have the asthma medicine. So what can they do? The only thing that they can do is call 911 to get an ambulance to bring them to the emergency room. The most expensive health care that you can get, which is not effective. And so this is not just about the district supervisor. This is about Mayor Lori and about equity. I'm sorry that there should be no district in San Francisco, especially the poorest district that has the most health disparities, should not have a pharmacy. And so it's incumbent on Mayor Lori to get that pharmacy there, not the supervisor. The supervisor should be accountable, but the mayor should be accountable. And San Francisco actually should be ashamed of themselves, because who lives in District 10 mostly? Black and brown people who are poor, and they've been left behind. And so we're one of the wealthiest cities in the nation, and yet this is going on right here in San Francisco. So, and I could just tell you, working in the public health system, about the disparities and about why we need one single payer. Because here's another example. I work again in primary care for the Department of Public Health. We have 100,000 patients assigned to us. We do not have enough medical providers to see all these people who are very sick, who require more than just two or three visits per year. So our system is extremely taxed. So we don't have enough space for them to get in. So some people are waiting months and months and even over a year when the law says if you're a new patient, you're supposed to be able to get an appointment within 14 days. They can't get an appointment in 14 days. So, and you're dealing with hypertension, you're dealing with diabetes because, of course, it's a food desert. There's no real supermarket over there. So these are the things like why we need a single payer because there's not, with all these different systems of care, some people get access like me. I go to UCSF. I have gold standard healthcare coverage. I can get seen. I can advocate for myself, but somebody who is less fortunate than me, that doesn't know how to navigate the system, that's stuck in a public health system, it's really the luck of the draw whether they get to see a provider or not. And then if they don't, when they get really sick, they're at San Francisco General ER, and then they go into the hospital, and they cost the taxpayers a lot of money. So this is why we need to be talking about a single payer here in at least the state of California, because I know in LA, I'm sure LA is no different than San Francisco or Oakland. This is going on all over the place. And so it was raised by the head of the labor council at San Francisco Labor Council about a single payer, but yet it really was just a comment. It was never taken seriously. There's been no organizing to make that happen. But I think, like for us, me being a worker and I've had gold standard insurance, they told us that our premiums are going to go up and they're going to go up tremendously. So maybe that will drive people to want to get a single payer.
0: Those were Augusto Guerra and Cheryl Thornton, SEIU 1021 healthcare workers in San Francisco, speaking to Pacifica's Steve Zeltzer.

0: That was Michael Jackson. They don't care about us. You're listening to Pacifica's Capitalism, Race, and Democracy. I'm Polina Vasilyev. The 1960s were a decade characterized by demands for race and gender equality, environmental responsibility, and opposition to U.S. wars in Southeast Asia, and even opposition to imperialism. Students were, at the time, reading Lenin's Imperialism, the Highest Stage of Capitalism. 1968 was one of the most tumultuous years, characterized by the Tet Offensive in Vietnam, the still unresolved assassinations of Martin Luther King Jr. and Robert F. Kennedy, and widespread civil unrest. Students at both San Francisco State University and the University of California's Berkeley campus went on strike for open admission and ethnic studies. The connection between the Black Panther Party and the San Francisco State University strike was critical to the strike. Two former Black Panther Party members, Clarence Thomas and Judy Juanita, talk about that connection in an interview with Pacifica's Steve Seltzer.
1: One of the important components of building support for direct action on campus was the tutorial program, because we had, I think, 13 centers throughout San Francisco. So in summer of 67, then a contingent of San Francisco State students went down to join the Freedom Bus Rides and the Freedom Riders. They went down south to help organize. One of the principals was Roger Alvarado. They came back to San Francisco State College at that time, and they organized the whole campus. The campus was just a political entity. Every day, the joke in my family was, have you talked with Judy lately? Oh, no, we just have to tune in to the 6 o'clock news, because there was always something going on. The eyewitness news focused their attention there, and they just sent a camera crew out every day. And, you know, from SDS and so forth to the Sexual Freedom League, you know, having a strip down, you know, a sit-in, a be-in, or whatever. It was just the most exciting place to be in this movement, this broad movement. People drew in their brothers and sisters, just like Buzz's twin sisters, Marilyn and Carolyn, came on campus at the same time during that period. Also, to give you an illustration, we had a Speedy Woods and a Dexter Woods, you know, very, very important. Dexter was tough and as street as they come. Speedy was more refined, okay? And Speedy was on campus. Speedy was a part of the Central Committee, was he not?
2: Yes, he was.
1: Yes. So you had this mixture at all times of those of us who were there not denying any longer our roots, because before, the Black students, the Negro students who made up the Negro Students Association, came on a trajectory to become social workers and teachers and parole officers, probation officers, who were distanced economically and geographically from their roots. They were expected to get these jobs with the city and county of San Francisco, with Alameda County, and then move out to the suburbs and raise their little children out there. And San Francisco State, the Black Student Union, and the Black Panther Party stopped that trajectory. It erased it. It erased it. The civil rights movement and the Black Power movement at large made that trajectory irrelevant. So the families always joined.
2: The point that Judy made about the families, you know, speaks to the fact of our own relationship that developed at that time, that I'll be forever grateful for, because I don't think that my life would have been what it is if I had not met her and been involved, because, I come from a family of strong Black women. And my mother was that way. And I never will forget, I must have been 9 or 10 years old. And we lived right across the street from a school. And so one evening I was, you know, my mother used to come out on the porch and she would call my name and I was at the playground and I could hear her. And people would say, your mother's calling you, Buzz. And I said, I know, I'm headed home. And so this one particular evening, it was dusk. And I ran across the street and a police officer was cruising in the neighborhood. He wanted to stop me. And my mother confronted him. And she said, what are you doing talking to my son? He lives here, showing no fear at all. My mother was from Port Arthur, Texas. And she confronted the police officer. And I felt so protected. You know, and I saw my mother's strength and how she was fearless. You know, what are you doing talking to my son? He lives here, you know. And so I say that because years later, in 1967, when I was getting involved with the party, specifically through the Free Huey movement, after Huey had been arrested, 67. And so Bobby was interested in having a community meeting, and he wanted to know if there were any volunteers or people who could have a meeting at their home. And I asked my mother and father, could we have a Black Panther Party meeting at my house, at our house? And they said yes. And I never will forget Bobby, who sat on the just right in my mother's home conducting a meeting. And my twin sisters got involved with the party unbeknownst to me. They were learning how to remove bullets and do all sorts of things. It was a family affair.
1: Yes.
2: To a great degree. And I just wanted to talk about that. And so, you know, my relationship with Judy, you know, I was used to being around strong women. And one thing about, you know, we haven't got to the part where we're going to talk about Judy's involvement with the paper and then her teaching Black journalism. I don't want to get too far ahead of myself, but I just wanted to underscore. And one of the things that I do recall so well is I was one of the people who was recruiting after I was there at State for a semester. I was going out and letting other people know how I came in. And at that time, Judy, I think the next round of students, they wanted to bring 400 on campus because mm-hmm. it was 47 of us that came in initially. 97, I think, applied, and 47 to 44 were accepted. And then 400. And we wanted to make sure that 400 students, listen, we wanted everybody to have their own piece of the pie. We wanted the Latinos to have theirs. We wanted the Asians to have theirs so that the administration would say, oh, BSU, you got to carve out and give you. No, that was one of the reasons why we had the Third World Liberation Front, so that we could all speak to our own self-determination needs. So I just wanted to say that very quickly.
1: So, okay, if I'll give you a little background on that story, and this is going to be in the documentary. And Jamal, this is why Jamal came back to record this, because he recorded for about 3 hours the first day he came. And then I said, here, I forgot to tell you this. An important fact that I novelized in my book, Virgin Soul, I worked in the admissions office when I first came to San Francisco State at work study for $2 an hour. And it was there that I discovered the 2% rule, by which the office director, whose name was Rex Butler, we remember these names, at his discretion, allowed in a slew of dumb debutantes and athletes. The office called them dumb debs, and their grades were subpar. And we had this campus organizing meeting at the Ecumenical Church right across the street from San Francisco State. And I remember that Jimmy Garrett and George Murray were there, and I was there. And we had this idea of, you know, this concept of open enrollment. And they were proposing 40 students. And I pointed out that the 2% rule at that time amounted to 360 students, and said our demand should be 400 and not 40. So that influx of students eventually then are people that we subsequently carefully interviewed and screened. They came from the Black communities of the Western Addition, Oakland, Bayview, Hunters Point, Marin City, East Palo Alto, Richmond, Vallejo, even as far away as Bakersfield and Fresno. And so we had lots, always lots of activities, political and cultural, tons of rallies on campus. So when we got ready to strike, we had an army of recruits already politicized, ready to go. You just had to bring that back in. It's so important. People think, because I love history, I read history, I work with my grandson, Buzz, and I have a beautiful son and a beautiful grandson. But my grandson is really getting turned on to history because of his cousin, who was one of the twins' grandsons. And history always tells us that these movements, they don't spring up like off of the head of Medusa. No, they come, there's much consciousness raising, which we've been doing for the last 40 years through things like Black Lives Matter. Whether they were totally successful or not, every single step raises people's consciousness a bit more.
2: That's very true, Judy. And I just want to say I can attest to that by my own involvement with the ILWU and my participation in social justice, workers' rights, international solidarity. And those roots were established at San Francisco State. I learned how to work with whites when I was at San Francisco State. I learned how I became familiar with students from Iran, from Africa, and from other third world countries at San Francisco State, because San Francisco State was a unique place because it was so different from the University of California, Berkeley, in that many of the students were married, had been in the service, had jobs and had a variety of experiences and had strong political opinions. There was, I never forget, there was a very strong movement against the ROTC and making students' records available to the military, against corporatization of education. There were so many things going on. It was a hotbed of political activity. And it was not surprising at all that the Black Panther Party understood that that was a fertile ground in terms of them to be able to not only recruit, but to also lend its support and have support from that San Francisco State campus. When Judy talks about the community, we had an off-campus center at San Francisco State. And we were able to establish relationships with very important pillars of the Black community.
0: That was Judy Juanita and Clarence Thomas, who were members of the Black Panther Party at the same time that they were involved in the 1968 San Francisco State University strike. They spoke with Pacifica's Steve Zeltzer. And that concludes today's edition of Capitalism, Race, and Democracy. We thank all of Pacifica's sister stations and affiliates that contribute to the production of this show. Today's program was produced by the Capitalism, Race, and Democracy Collective, with contributions from Steve Zeltzer, Anne Garrison, Thomas O'Rourke, and myself, Paulina Vasilyev. 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I've been your host, Paulina Vasilyev. 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
2: Hey, Bernie Sanders is calling me. Hello.
3: Jimmy Dore, I want you to know that during today's inauguration, I wore my signature beige parka and a pair of very warm-looking mittens. For God's sake, will you let me finish?
2: Go ahead. I'm sorry, Bernie.
3: I also want to inform you that they are made from repurposed wool sweaters and lined with fleece made from recycled plastic bottles. The sensible fit is drawing praise from viewers across the country. So you can also on that if you like.
2: You look good today, Bernie.
3: Why don't you blow it out on, Alec?
2: I also noticed you were the only one there was genuinely socially distancing himself.
3: Well, it was the other way around. Everyone there hates me. I really don't know why. Haven't I done enough for these Nimrods?
2: Mm.
3: And now they want me to inhale their germs, too? That's where I draw the line. Let them get Death Leo for a stupid photo op with goth
2: books. Mm-hmm.
3: Can you imagine what it must be like to be Chris Christie and lose your sense of taste?
2: We're all glad you're taking care of yourself, Bernie.
3: Really? You can wrap that up and stick it somewhere, young man. Listen up and listen good. I want you to shut your pie hole. At least long enough for me to make my point clearly and completely. Understood? Now get ready and sit your down, because here it comes. I'm about to flap my arms for emphasis. And once that starts, there's no stopping me. Seriously, I have to take pills for that.
2: Well, all right, go ahead, Bernie.
3: I am delighted to learn that Joe Biden is going to cancel the Keystone Pipeline permit on his first day in office. With all of the major crises facing America, we must never lose sight of the most existential threat facing our planet, climate change.
2: Hey, that's great. And how come he refuses to ban fracking?
3: And how come you refuse to shut up? Thanks a lot. I think I just tore my rotator cuff. Look, I'm a very strong advocate of the Green New Deal. I like the Green New Deal. But the Green New Deal and I have some differences. It is imperative the Democrats pass a new, bold, and aggressive economic agenda within the first 100 days within the context of what Joe Biden wants.
2: And what does he want? What does Joe Biden want?
3: For me to work within the context of what he wants.
2: And is that what you want?
3: I want what he wants, but within the context of what he wants new.
2: What's new?
3: Nothing much. What's new with you? Get it? What's new with you? Expect more of this kind of mirth and joviality, at least until we lose the midterms 2 years from now.
2: Yeah.
3: That's all Bernie's got for now. It's time for my nap.
2: Yep.

0: If you heard, Walmart has announced they will significantly cut salt, sugar, and fats in their food department. How? By moving them into their pharmacy. Come on. Come on. It's Walmart. Hey, everybody. I know that waiting for incremental change is frustrating, but you have to wait for increments incrementally. That's just the way it rolls. Hey, did you hear Bill Gates has now become the biggest owner of farmland in America? Yes, well, say hello to beige food, ladies and gentlemen. Hey, here's something Martin Luther King Jr. never said. I've seen the promised land. I may not get there with you, but I want you to know tonight that we as a people will leverage existing mechanisms to deliver material benefits incrementally to the people. I know, it's funny. It is funny, but it's not necessarily funny in that way. Hey, what's coming up on today's Jimmy Dore Show? Well, Inauguration Day, the Biden era begins. The candidate who promised nothing will fundamentally change is now president of a nation where everything needs to fundamentally change. Democrats won't be getting a COVID relief bill to the floor until March, and that's fine. Democrats promised $2,000 checks, and now the Georgia voters feel betrayed. That's fine. And, hey, are progressives going to pressure Joe Biden and the Democratic Party leadership? The answer just might surprise you. Or will it? Plus, phone calls from Bernie Sanders, Barack Obama, Joe Biden, and CNN's Jake Tapper. That plus a lot more on today's Jimmy Dore Show. We're here. We're joined now live. We're drawn live via the internet with the host of Get Your News On with Rod. It's Rod Placone. Hi, Rod.
1: Howdy, howdy, Jimmy. Happy Inauguration Day. Hope your brunch was spectacular.
0: I had my usual scrambled eggs on toast, of course, made with my own technique. Well, actually, Julia Child's technique. Have I ever made?
1: I had spaghetti with the cat. It's a typical day for me.
0: We're going to talk about Georgia first because there's a betrayal happening. A betrayal. Georgia voters enraged after Democrats' promise of $2,000 checks becomes a $1,400 check under Biden's stimulus. Because Georgia voters, like most Americans, understand numbers. They get what's happening. Only in the U.S. would they not only make regular payments to people during a pandemic and an economic collapse, but they're going to nickel and dime the crumbs that they do throw us. That's amazing.
1: Yes. It is remarkable.
0: Well, here's what's happening. President-elect Joe Biden released his long-awaited stimulus proposal that contained an inauspicious provision for millions of Americans expecting additional $2,000 stimulus checks. Instead of that long-promised amount, Biden's proposal only calls for an additional $1,400 in stimulus because he already got what he wanted from you. That's why. Why aren't you getting what he promised you? Because he already got your vote. That's how. I don't know. I might be able to push my $1,400 left. Do you think we can do that?
1: Push it up to $2,000.
0: They really underestimate just how much people are hurting economically, a Georgia voter said, referring to Democrats who he views as reneging on their word because they're reneging on their word. It's not that the Democrats are underestimating how much people are really hurting. They're not even estimating it. George Carlin wasn't kidding 10 years ago when he told everybody they don't give a about you because they don't. They don't. All right. Let's remember, politics attracts the most mediocre and narcissistic of people. Democrats on the campaign trail repeatedly referenced $2,000 checks during the final stages of the Senate runoff, seizing upon the populist issue after President Donald Trump, after Jimmy Dore went on Tucker Carlson, and then President Donald Trump threatened to veto the most recent stimulus package, in part over a professed belief that the $600 payments were not generous enough. Democrats on the campaign trail repeatedly referenced $2,000 checks, and they didn't reference a $2,000 check with an asterisk, meaning, oh, minus the $600 you already got, but it's really funny. They didn't do that. Trump quickly buckled and signed the stimulus into law. Democrats, sensing a gold

0: an opportunity in a winning issue, continued their pitch for $2,000 checks. Rachel Kahn is a left-wing organizer from Atlanta, Georgia. She reluctantly voted for Biden and is generally skeptical of the Democratic Party as a vehicle for progress. Kahn said the expectation for Georgia voters was that Biden and the two winning Senate candidates had sincerely promised them $2,000 checks. I would confidently say their messaging said an additional $2,000, not $2,000 minus $600, she told Mediaite. The check is in this campaign ad sure doesn't effing read $1,400. So there it is. There's a campaign ad. There it is. You want a $2,000 check? It doesn't say you want a $2,000 check. Minus the $600 you've already got. It says you want a $2,000 check. Biden, build back better. Rogelio Linares from Atlanta canvassed innumerable Georgia voters as part of One Service Industries Union's massive outreach program on behalf of the Democratic Party during the Senate runoff. I was on the ground and I knocked on over 1,000 doors. At the doors, I was literally telling people, $2,000 checks, you can rely on this. I'm a man of principle and morals, and I feel like I lied to them. I was lying to them the whole time. I was lying to people that were relying on this. At that time, I didn't know it was a lie, but that was not the reality. Now they're going to come to this guy's house looking for an extra $600. Linares consistently reiterated that many Georgia voters feel taken advantage and crestfallen because there's essentially nothing they can do about the Democratic Party's abrupt reversal on the amount of direct aid currently being proposed. I know people are pissed off about it, Linares continued. People are very mad about it. We are so on our knees as a country. We don't have much leverage. The working class, small businesses who are getting hammered, I'm pissed off. Everybody's pissed off. Union workers are off. It's sad. It's absurd. It's disgusting. But there's not much people can do. Well, I hope he realizes that he's committing violence when he gets pissed off like that. You're not supposed to get pissed off at people in government because that is violence. That's what I learned. This is pretty much a betrayal of the working class, he said. Here is Casey Hunt. Remember when Casey Hunt tweeted out, Joe Biden wouldn't say if he's talked to Mitch McConnell. I'm just struck by the reality that we'll now have a president who, as a rule, doesn't lie, even when it might be easier. That's why we have a job, Ron. That's why we're able to make it. That's why we have a show. There it is right there. 14,000 likes. And these people want to ban QAnon. These are the people who are saying other people are naive morons who are gullible.
1: Have you seen the people who are defending Joe Biden and everyone on this, where they're just like, look, clearly that's what they meant. They meant that in addition to the 600, you're going to get 1,400 more. That's how math works. What's wrong with you? And it's like, look, they clearly campaigned on $2,000. And also, can we back up a little bit and just reiterate how criminal it is that we haven't had an emergency UBI since the pandemic has started and pretty much every other country has?
0: Yeah, this I keep saying it on the show over and over that no other country is doing it like this. We're the only major Western country that is not providing Medicare for all single-payer health care to its own people during this time. And we're the only Western country not giving people a direct UBI during when we shut down your business. In Japan, they're giving people 100%, 75%, 80% in Europe, UK, France, Spain, UK, Canada. Everybody has health care. Everybody's getting a UBI. Yeah, so there you go. Remember, Joe Biden, he's a man of his word.
2: We hold these truths to be self-evident. All men and women created by go, you know the thing.
0: I'll never get over this guy mouthing the words with him, and then as soon as Joe, he just puts his head down in shame as soon as he stopped. Watch.
2: We hold these truths to be self-evident. All men and women created by go, you know the thing.
0: He just knew it. All right. Well,
1: he almost had it.
0: So I think that's a great way. So the Democrats are on their way to losing the midterms. That's what that is. When you promise people $2,000 to come out and vote for you, they come out and vote for you, and then you short them by $600. That's how you lose a midterm.
1: if they pull the same stunts that they did, I mean, you know, I mean, the last time we were in this situation, as we all know, it was, you know, when Obama got in and they had the House and the Senate and they gave us Mitt Romney's health care plan. And then the midterms were pretty brutal. If they try anything like that again, it will be 10 times worse. Because guess what? The one big difference right now is that people aren't asleep this time. You know, this isn't like Barack Obama comes in and everybody, you know, likes him and he's super popular and everyone falls back to sleep. No, Joe Biden is not as popular. He's certainly not as well spoken. And we're in a pandemic. So people are really eager for some solutions. So, yeah, I mean, if they pull the same thing they pulled in 2008 to 2010, I mean, the midterms are going to be, I mean, yeah, Republicans are going to have a field day. It's going to be brutal.
0: So you're saying when you say they pull, you mean the Democratic Party, when they had complete control of government, they governed just like right-wing Republicans anyway. They took us from two wars to seven. They made the banks bigger while kicking 5.1 million families out of their house. Barack Obama deported more Hispanics than all the presidents combined since 1890. Trump didn't even come close to deporting as many as he did. Barack Obama built those cages. He put those kids in. Barack Obama gassed immigrants at the border. He opened the Arctic to drilling twice. There's fracking pipes underneath this country because he got rid of the regulations against it. It's I could go on and on and on. His whole cabinet came from Citigroup. I mean, what they Occupy Wall Street. He crushed them. He got rid of his movement that supported him into the White House. He disbanded them. I can go on and on and on.
1: You covered the greatest hits. I mean, yeah.
0: He never put that comfortable shoe on. He never put that comfortable shoe on. He was going to put on a comfortable shoe and go join picket line, people on a picket line. He wouldn't even mention a picket line. Not only would he not put on a soft shoe and go march with them, he wouldn't even mention picket lines. Do you remember how he wouldn't mention the Wisconsin teacher strike?
1: Yeah, the teachers. He was supposed to march with them. Nope, he didn't march with them.
0: No.
1: And then we got Mitt Romney's health care plan.
0: And then we got Mitt Romney. You know,
1: Look at how that worked out. So.
0: And we didn't even get a public option, which he again promised he would not sign a health care plan without a public option. And then he signed a health care plan without a public option. When they had complete control of government, like they do now. So they have complete control of government. Oh, by the way, I don't know if you saw Cenk Uygur tweeted out that they have to push for Medicare now. He's like, now you don't have any excuses. It's like, what? Anyway, so you're going to see a lot of faux progressives pretend to be pushing the Democrats and the progressives now that they have no power. So now all their leverage is gone. They've reelected Nancy Pelosi as speaker. And now you're going to see a lot of pretend force to vote because they don't have the leverage they did. So we'll see going forward. But you're going to see a lot of people. So Ron, you know that they're not even going to have a stimulus bill on Joe Biden's desk until March, right?
1: I saw that's what they're speculating, which, you know, I guess we'll just all chill out, catch up on Netflix until then. It'll be just fine.
0: No, Ron, what's the proper response to that? Now, we're supposed to nice them into doing something, right?
1: Yeah, I mean, I think like polite tweets just saying like, hey, could we maybe speed this up a little bit? And if not, I don't know, maybe send a fruit basket or something.
0: Yeah, maybe send some gifts and stuff. And then when they don't do it, you know, just keep doing that. That's how politics works, Ron.
1: Absolutely.
0: Absolutely.
1: It's I've been inspired all day.
0: Hey, this is Jimmy. Who's this?
3: Jimmy, it's Jake Tapper.
0: Ah, yes, from The Lead with Jake Tapper on CNN.
3: From The Lead with Jake Tapper on CNN.
0: Right.
3: The Lead.
0: Yes, go on.
3: Yes, go on. Oh, right. Jimmy, I wanted to call on this holiest of American days, Inauguration Day, and express how humbled I am by the experience of having watched Joe Biden and Kamala Harris be sworn in as president and vice president, respectively.
0: Is that so?
3: Yes. Seeing this seamless, peaceful transition of power play out as it always has, despite the destabilizing events of January 6th, shows just how powerful our democracy really is, and the truths and ideals that undergird that democracy.
0: Jesus.
3: Truths and ideals that are, truly, larger than any one man or woman.
0: Uh-huh.
3: Jimmy, I also have to remark on the palpable sense of relief that was felt all over Washington, D.C., and I suspect the entire nation, that Donald Trump is no longer the most powerful man in the world.
0: Yeah, now it's Joe Biden. Hallelujah, right?
3: Hallelujah, indeed. Hosanna in the highest.
4: Oh, God.
3: You know, I suspect it will probably take months, perhaps a year, maybe even until the coronavirus is firmly under control, until the American people are going to be able to truly process the trauma that they've been through over the past 4 years.
0: You think so, huh?
3: Unequivocally. Having a president who routinely spewed hateful, racist, misogynist language, demonized political opponents, spread lies and misinformation so aggressively that the results nearly ended up tearing our democracy asunder. These are things that I have not experienced in my professional career or even my lifetime.
0: How's Joe Biden going to make things better?
3: And simply the idea that the White House is now inhabited by a man whose heart and very soul are undeniable.
4: Jesus.
3: That itself is a comfort. His sense of empathy,
4: wow.
3: His love for others bleeds out of his pores and informs every decision he makes.
0: How is he going to make things better?
3: Contrast that with the previous occupant.
4: Oh, God.
3: Foul demon of a man,
4: jeez,
3: soulless,
4: jeez.
3: Animated by an ancient evil from the very pits of Babylon, whose name has not been uttered for 100 centuries.
0: Jake, how?
3: Oh, I'm sorry, I'm bloviating. Did you want to ask me something?
0: Yes, Jake. How is Joe Biden going to make things better exactly?
3: I don't know. Love or some who cares?
0: Well, Jake, I'm so glad that you have such a rosy picture of the future, but...
3: Excuse me? Rosy future. Jimmy, I am scared.
0: What? Why? Because you see Joe Biden's fundamental inability to rise to the moment?
3: No, dip. Because I'm a CNN anchor looking down the barrel of a Trump-free future.
0: Yeah. What?
3: Look, each one of us on this network starts every show with a 15-minute philippic against Donald Trump. Then we have guests on just to add to the chorus. We have no other point of view than Trump is bad. And we thought he was going to win again, so we didn't bother to figure out another point of view. Jimmy, we are...
0: Are you serious?
3: Dude, Don Lemon has been drunk since 10 a.m. Anderson Cooper is doing that thing where he laughs and cries at the same time. Erin Burnett, who has multiple personalities, has reverted to her core identity, mean girl at summer camp, and is running around giving interns wet willies and Indian burns. Point being, I highly recommend tuning in tonight.
0: Yeah, I'm sorry, I didn't realize.
3: Yeah, that's why I'm trying to get my final licks in. I'm literally comparing Donald Trump to an ancient Mesopotamian demon, for Christ's sakes.
0: Hey, here's an idea. How about you hold the incoming administration's feet to the fire, Jake?
3: Yeah, nothing doing. We're supposed to talk about him like he's grief Santa or whatever. That's from the top. Besides, anything controversial, he's just going to have Kamala Harris roll out for him.
0: Well, then criticize her.
3: That's funny. That's a good one.
0: What's so funny, Jake?
3: Look, Jimmy, I remember early on in Obama's first term, I criticized something he did. And Jimmy, somebody called me a racist.
0: And?
3: I am not going to go through that again, thank you very much. Hey, man, all right, look, I got to go. Brian Stelter is naked and smearing margarine on non-food items again. He does that when he's abjectly terrified. I'll talk to you later, Jimmy.
0: All right. Tough times over at CNN in the post-Trump era. Hey, President Biden assumes office at a time when our nation is facing a crisis that demands urgent action. Starting today, the president will take decisive actions to address these challenges, prevent other harms, and restore America's place in the world. That's from the White House's account. That's on the date. There it is, January 20th. I just want to show you, let you know that Joe Biden is a warmongering maniac with blood on his hands. And if you think he's going to do anything good on foreign policy, you are wrong. He is a tool of the military-industrial complex, and he's going to overthrow democratically elected socialist governments. Like which one? Like the one in Venezuela. The one that Trump wanted to overthrow? So does Biden. Isn't that weird? Almost like professional wrestling, where they all work for the same guy. Biden will recognize Juan Guaido as Venezuela's leader. He's going to recognize Juan Guaido. Juan Guaido's not even in the government anymore, right?
4: Right.
0: A CIA puppet, Juan Guaido. U.S. President-elect Joe Biden's administration will continue to recognize Venezuelan opposition leader Juan Guaido as the South American country's president. Anthony Blinken, Biden's nominee for Secretary of State, said on Tuesday. Blinken told a member of the U.S. Senate, well, I'll show you what he said in a second. Here's Ben Norton. Ben Norton says Biden promised nothing will fundamentally change, and he meant it. His administration will keep recognizing unelected right-wing coup puppet Juan Guaido as a fake president of Venezuela. This is even after this clown lost his seat in the National Assembly. Guys, let's not be too hard on Biden when it comes to foreign policy. He's only had 40 years to get his together. The European Union no longer recognizes Juan Guaido as Venezuela's interim president. That was back in July. No, I'm sorry. That was not July. That was January 7th. So the European Union is done with Juan Guaido. Joe Biden still, no, he's our guy. Ajuma Baraka says, hey, I thought Democrats were supposed to be the smart ones, like the characters in the West Wing show. Surely this was said just to get Blinken confirmed. He cannot be that dumb. Guaido is supported by 3% of the population, and even the Europeans dumped him. But the United States government doesn't care. They don't care. Here is our new Secretary of State. This is at his confirmation hearing. This is Tony Blinken, Antony. Watch what he says about Venezuela. Now, you know Venezuela, right? You know they're a socialist government, so immediately America has to overthrow them because we want them to be capitalists, and we want to be able to exploit them and exploit their natural resources. They have more oil than Saudi Arabia in Venezuela, and as soon as I found that out, I knew it was just a matter of time before we had to bring their people some democracy. And you think I'm kidding? Let's listen to him. Here's Joe Biden, Secretary of State.
5: I should agree with you. Senator, first of all, with regard to a number of the steps that were taken toward Venezuela in recent years, including recognizing Mr. Guaido, recognizing the National Assembly as the only democratically elected institution in Venezuela, seeking to increase pressure on the regime led by a brutal dictator in Maduro, as well as to try to work with some of our allies and partners. The hard part is that for all of those efforts, which I support, we obviously have not gotten the results that we need. And one of the things I would really welcome doing, if confirmed, is to come and talk some of that through with you and with others on this committee, because we need an effective policy that can restore Venezuela to democracy, starting with free and fair elections.
0: Did you hear that, Ron? They got to restore Venezuela to democracy.
1: Yeah.
0: Starting with free and fair elections. You know how Democrats love to run free and fair elections. You know how, maybe they'll give them an app that they use in Iowa to help them count the votes. Maybe.
1: Yeah, that's one of the very typical war is peace moments.
0: Yes, yeah. Maybe they'll have Debbie Wasserman Schultz go down there and run their primaries for them. This is the guy. This is the guy that Joe Biden is putting in as Secretary of State. He sounds just like John Bolton. Does he not sound like John Bolton, Ron?
1: John Bolton in more words.
0: Yeah.
1: Right? Like he's kind of, I mean, John Bolton does not, John Bolton is not subtle with his warmongery. This guy, you know, dresses it up a little more. He's saying the exact same things. He's just taking longer to say.
0: Yes. There it is. He was talking to Marco Rubio. That's who he was talking to that whole time. I'd like to come back and work with you to try to overthrow a democratically elected socialist government. I like to work with Republicans and any other crazy neocon corporate tools. I'd love to work with you, too.
1: You're a lunatic? Me, too. Bipartisanship.
0: Breaking, Biden state pick says U.S. embassy will remain in Jerusalem. You remember all the people gave Trump for doing that, and rightly so? Turns out Biden's exactly the same. Isn't that wild?
1: We know his most honest thing on the campaign trail. Nothing will fundamentally change.
0: Nothing's fundamentally changing. So nothing is fundamentally changing, everybody. I hope you understand this. We're going to keep being imperialists. The Democratic Party is the party of imperialism, which means killing people for their natural resources. Hey, don't forget, if you missed any part of today's show, you can always get a podcast of The Jimmy Dore Show for free at iTunes, Stitcher, or JimmyDoreComedy.com. 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

0: to the second half of today's Jimmy Dore Show. We got a lot coming up in the second half. Oh, hey, I'm getting a call from the White House. Hello?
1: Hey, Fat. Guess what? I'm Pepsodent. I'm finally Pepsodent, the United Banks of America.
0: I think you mean president. You're finally president, not Pepsodent.
1: No, I meant Pepsodent, you jack. Come on. What the hell's wrong with you, man? I'm Pepsodent. Deal with it.
0: I think you got the words mixed up again. You're president, not Pepsodent.
1: Malarkey, monkey face. I'm a minty-flavored toothpaste derived from sassafras. Shut up. Hey, you see me get sworn in at the thing for the thing today?
0: Yeah.
1: Chuck Todd said it was a normalizing elixir. That's a lot like a martini, but with sassafras in it. Sassafras!
0: I watched the inauguration, Joe. It's kind of disturbing. Nobody there was 6 feet apart from anybody.
1: Stop it, Jack. It was only up on the stage. What do you care? Don't we all have wives who can take over for us once we get sick? Besides, we're all wearing that stuff you put on your face.
0: Masks?
1: Eating grins. And wasn't Amy Klobuchar munificent? And that Roy Blunt. It was really nice to hear the fresh voice of an old white guy who's against abortion and raising taxes on the rich. I don't get his last name, though. Is he one of them potheads?
0: No, that's just his name, Mr. President.
1: Sassafras, you ass. Chuck Todd said years from now, people look back on his days they did the McCarthy era and said, the system worked.
0: Jeez. What do you think he meant by that?
1: A return to normalcy. Blacklist, Cold War, censorship, and another space race. Space race sassafras. Sassafras. Lady Gaga came all the way over from a palace to sing our nation's theme song. Well worth the super spreader.
0: Yeah, it was a great triumph.
1: But it's not just the triumph of a candidate, but that of a cause. Cause why? Democracy is fragile, like my hips. It's like Jesus said in the Bible, look, folks, 42 Wimbledons ago, our fathers and their fathers' fathers, etc.
0: You know, that's true.
1: America's been tested. We'll lead not only by the example of our power, but the power of our example. Mm-hmm. Not just by the strength of our leadership, but by the leadership of our strength. Not just by the guidance of our values, but by the values of our guidance. Not the spring in our step, but the step in our spring.
0: Jesus Christ.
1: Look, folks, I know you're all cold and you want to get back in your homes away from all the viral death floating around you. Well, let me spray some more incoherent phlegm all over your faces. I mean this sincerely.
0: I believe that, Joe.
1: We're now on this hollowed ground where just a week ago violence arose with such a clatter. Our better angels sprang from bed to see what was the matter. And in our uniquely American way, they knew what exactly they had to say. Give me a head with hair, long, beautiful hair, shining, gleaming, streaming, flaxen and waxen. Now dasher, now dancer on Donner and Blitzen. To the top of the porch, to the top of the wall. Now dash away all.
0: That was beautiful and inspiring inaugural speech, Mr. President.
1: Thanks. But you're still not getting Medicare for all, Fat. Sassafras.
0: Yeah. So there's a strike happening in New York City. Workers at a New York City produce market launched first strike since 1986. This is an article by Eric Schreibner from the WSW. That's the World Socialist website. These are the people. This is where the future of America is. People like this. We need people who have the courage of these people to go on strike against the oligarchs. That's what's going to save us, not Joe Biden and Kamala Harris and a bunch of pukes on MSNBC, okay? It's going to be people like this that save this country, if it's savable. More than 1,400 workers at the Hunts Point Terminal produce market in the Bronx, New York, began a strike over management's refusal to raise their hourly wage by $1. The workers are also demanding better health benefits. Once again, they're demanding things they shouldn't even have to ask for. Health care. They have to go on strike and demand it. Stuff they shouldn't even have to ask for. But only in America do workers have to go on strike to see a doctor when they get sick. Management's counteroffer has been an insulting 32-cent raise. And an Arby's coupon, I understand. I mean, come on, Ron. 32 cents goes a long way in New York City. That's the king of affordable cities. You can't even turn off your alarm clock in the morning for less than 50 cents.
2: You can afford to breathe for 2 minutes with 32 cents.
0: Hunts Point is the largest wholesale produce market in the world. In the world. The largest wholesale produce market in the world. And we pay them like and we don't give them proper health care. A huge portion of the fresh food consumed by the 22 million people in the New York City metropolitan area flows through that market. The striking workers range from warehouse workers to truck drivers. Their base annual salary is $40,000. $40,000 for truck drivers and workers in New York City. Their base annual salary is $40,000, which is totally insufficient to live on in one of the world's most expensive cities. And these people are breaking their backs.
2: Oh, yeah, that is
0: in all kinds of weather. In all kinds of weather. And so when they pay people that low to do grown-up jobs in a big city like New York, what they're expecting is that taxpayers are going to make up the difference with food stamps, with free health care. That's called corporate welfare. You strangle the job market, don't pay living wages for your bottom line, and expect the city to pick up the difference. That's what's happening. The company's rejection of the extremely modest demand for a wage increase comes after Hunts Point workers sacrificed their own health for nearly a year amid a pandemic that is once again raging out of control. So just in case you weren't sure of how big an FU they're giving the workers, there it is. They've been an extremely modest demand while they've been working in the COVID without protection. As many as 400 workers have been infected by COVID-19 to date, and six of them have died. Workers continue to struggle with poverty-level wages while no expense has been spared to inflate the stock market and rescue the fortunes of the corporate and financial elite. That's exactly true. $1 trillion a day, if necessary, to Wall Street. Asking for a dollar is really nothing, a striking worker said, summing up the attitude of the picket line. They should feel good about it, not telling us that we're lucky to have a job. You're lucky to have me working for you. That's how I feel. Yeah, giving someone a job is not charity. You need that person or else you don't make any money. They're a necessity. They're super important to you making money, the business owner.
2: Yeah, somebody needs to put what that guy just said on a meme and it needs to go viral. Like, you're lucky to have me working for you.
0: That's right.
2: That's one of the most powerful statements right now that is so true. That's always true, but now even more so than ever before. That should just be everywhere.
0: Dock worker Jimmy Morales told CBS that he works 10 hours per day for 6 days a week, no matter the weather. He said that he and his coworkers need a raise to support their families. They refuse to return to their jobs until management accedes to their demands. He has to work 10-hour days, 6 days a week, no matter the weather. You know what Republicans call that? They call that right to work. That's what they'll call that, a right to work state, where you don't have any union protections and you're at the mercy of a capitalist who wants to exploit you as much as they can. That's called right to work. Right to work for wages. They're not treating us fair, a worker told ABC. They do not think that we are essential. We are essential. I mean, if this proved anything, the essential workers are those dock workers, workers at Amazon, workers at grocery stores, healthcare workers. Those are the people that are essential. Look how capitalism doesn't work if you don't have teachers. We don't have people. We don't have any place to send our kids all day. Teachers are essential workers.
2: We literally call them essential workers. Like it's not being hidden. They are called essential workers in our society. Because what are you going to do if you can't get food at a grocery store? What are you going to do if you can't get your medicine at a pharmacy? If your kids can't go to school? Yeah, we know. If the supply chain just stops, we know who the essential workers are.
0: Supply chains are essential. Dock workers are essential. Grocery store workers, healthcare workers, UPS drivers, Amazon workers, they're essential. You know who's not an essential worker? I don't know. CEOs of hedge funds, CEOs of corporations, marketing departments, bean counters, the people doing the ruler's bidding and keeping workers down, they're not essential. That's who's not essential. Political consultants, not essential. Tensions have long simmered at Hunts Point, where rotten last-minute deals between Teamsters Local 202 and the companies averted strikes in 2015 and again in 2018. However, under conditions of a pandemic and inequality soaring to grotesque new heights, the union was no longer able to hold back the workers' strike. So just so you know, throughout the pandemic, the Teamsters and their fellow unions have collaborated with companies and both political parties in ensuring that essential and non-essential workers alike remained on the job.
3: You hear that?
0: Whatever the cost to their health, to keep profits flowing for their wealth. So it looks to me, Ron, by this article, and I wish I had the author of this article on, I meant to, and I forgot to reach out. But it seems like he's saying that the Teamsters leadership and other union leadership has made sure that the corporation did not miss a beat, that they kept work, no matter what the cost to their own workers are, that they colluded with the people they're supposed to be organizing against, the union leadership. Is that how you read that, Rod, that the Teamster leadership is actually not working in the best interest of the workers, but actually making sure that the company is working in the best interest of the company? Is that what it seems like to me?
2: That is how that reads to me as well. And yeah, if that is the case, then they are organizing with the wrong people. The only people that the union leader should be organizing with are the workers to assure their best interests. And, you know, I think that any, I mean, I understand like you can't have every single worker at every single meeting, so you have to have a representative. I understand that. But I think it should be incredibly transparent so the workers know exactly what is going on. And there should not be anything that they have to hide. And if there is, something's going on that shouldn't be.
0: And of course, the cops are attacking and arresting the protesters, the striking workers, because cops are tools of capitalists. Don't ever forget that. They're not there to ensure your safety, or their number one priority is to maintain property for the capitalists. And we're going to cover that story tomorrow about how the cops are treating the striking workers. We'll cover that tomorrow. I would love to I would love to go out there and interview those people. I would love to cover this. This is what's going to take. It's going to take people getting out there. It's going to take people getting out there.
2: This needs to happen everywhere.
0: It needs to happen at every Walmart, every Amazon fulfillment center, every Ralph's. It needs to happen everywhere. The essential workers can shut down this country like that. And they need a leader to convince them that they have that power and then to lead them into it. I was hoping it would be Bernie Sanders or somebody like that when this COVID thing started. Bernie wouldn't even mention force the vote, wouldn't even come out of it. How disappointing was that for you, Ron, that Bernie wouldn't even mention it?
2: It was disappointing. I think, though, there's no chance any elected official is going to be that leader. I just think the chances of that happening are non-existent. So I don't.
0: I thought
2: maybe like someone that leads labor. That's what I feel like is missing, especially compared to past generations.
0: We need someone like Justin Jackson.
2: Yeah.
0: To become
2: or just a bunch of Christian Smalls. If every warehouse had a Christian Smalls.
0: That's right. We need a bunch of Christian Smalls, a bunch of Justin Jacksons, or it's just maybe those two guys. How about that? How about they work together? We definitely, you need leaders. And that's what was wrong with Occupy. There were no leaders. And I understand the idea behind that, right? I understand that you want democracy, you want this, and leaders can be corrupted and infiltrated, and I get that. But you see how well that works. It didn't. It's a flawed system, but you got to have leaders. So just so you know, 36% of Americans are already on single-payer health care. Did you know that, Ron? But Medicare and Medicaid covers 36% of Americans. That's a third of America is already on single-payer health care. If you add in the military, it goes up to 41%. So 4 out of 10 Americans, almost half of America, is already on some kind of is already on single payer healthcare from the government. Just keep that in mind. So what we have is private health insurance standing in the way between the most healthy Americans and their doctor. Why? Because they can make the most money off of healthy people. Sick people, they don't want to cover. Oh, the elderly, stuff like that. So right now, Joe Biden has his plan. We are going to build a better healthcare system that puts you and your family first and that every American can be proud of. We're going to come up with a healthcare plan that puts you and your family first in line for bankruptcy. Because that's the plan he came up with already. You know, Joe Biden already came up with a healthcare plan. It's the one that's bankrupting you right now. That's his plan. Obamacare, he was his vice president. That's their plan. The healthcare system you're living under today is the one he designed. Biden lifts healthcare plan from insurance lobbyists. They probably wrote it at a dinner that they were having for him. The incoming president's plan mimics an insurance industry letter instead of pushing promised public option or Democratic legislation to expand Medicare. This is by Andrew Perez and Julia Rock. So he's not even going to get us a public option. They're not even going to do that, Ron.
2: Yeah.
0: They're not even going to do that. President that Barack Obama promised us 12 years ago. Over, no, 13. 13 years ago.
2: Ah, oh, jeez. Yeah.
0: President-elect Joe Biden's new COVID relief plan does not adopt existing Democratic legislation to expand government-sponsored medical coverage, nor does it propose a promised public health insurance option. You know the public option that they've been dangling over your heads for over 13 years now? Still not happening. Huh. Still can't even, not only can they not get you Medicare for all, they won't even get you a public option, something Barack Obama promised us 13 years ago. How old were you 13 years ago, Ron?
2: Jeez, man. You're not only outing me, but you're making me do math.
0: How old are you? How old are you now?
2: I'm 36.
0: So you're 23.
2: Yeah.
0: I can do that math. We were promised a single-payer healthcare plan by a guy who was in charge of the government. They had the House, the Senate, and the White House promise you a public option when you were 23.
2: Mm-hmm. I remember. Yeah.
0: Instead, it adopts proposals, Joe Biden's health care plan, it adopts proposals from health insurance lobbying groups, recent letter to lawmakers demanding lucrative new subsidies for insurance companies at a moment when those corporations have recorded record profits as millions lose coverage and many face claim denials. Sounds eerily familiar. It's weird. These insurance companies keep getting money and healthcare doesn't get any better. Isn't that weird?
2: Very, very interesting. Like, I'm noticing a trend.
0: Biden's plan would shovel billions of dollars to private health insurers by providing subsidies for Americans to buy coverage through the Affordable Care Act, which are far more expensive than government healthcare programs and plagued by high rates of claim denials. In other words, there's more money for scam healthcare plans that make CEOs richer under Joe Biden's plan than under a public option. So we're going to do Joe Biden's plan to make CEOs and stockholders wealthier. It gives you worse coverage, it gives you worse health care, and it probably will bankrupt you, but, you know, Joe Biden's a monster. Those initiatives, which could boost insurers' skyrocketing profits, were recently recommended in a letter to lawmakers from America's health insurance plans and the Blue Cross Blue Shield Association, two insurance lobby groups in Washington that have opposed the expansion of government-sponsored healthcare programs. While Medicare for All could actually save the country up to $650 billion annually, how are you going to pay for that? Where are you going to get $650 less? $650 billion annually, according to the nonpartisan Congressional Budget Office, Biden is now proposing some of the most costly and inefficient ways to expand health care insurance coverage. The move still leaves people exposed to substantial out-of-pocket costs from deductibles, co-pays, and co-insurance that act as barriers to care. Nothing's going to fundamentally change. Keep that in mind. He wasn't kidding. During the 2020 campaign, a healthcare industry front group called the Partnership for America's Healthcare Future spent $4.5 million on advertisements attacking Medicare for All. The group launched the last wave of ads in South Carolina, where Biden's strong performance helped propel him. The future's not going to be pretty, Ron, but there will be a copay. Again, 87% of Americans want Medicare for All. Biden consistently campaigned in support of a public health insurance option. And after the primary, a joint task force made up of Biden and Sanders allies negotiated a fairly robust public option plan. The DNC's 2020 platform included a similar pledge. So not only does Joe Biden go against the 87% of his own party, he goes against his own promises, too. He's not even doing peanuts. He's doing shells. Actually, screw it. Now he's not even giving us the peanut shells.
2: He's going to let you look at a picture of a peanut.
0: Yeah. Now, on the eve of his presidency, Biden is proposing a much more conservative health insurance expansion plan proposed by the health insurance industry. If enacted, the plan could head off any talk in Washington of a public option plan down the road. Wow. Hey, instead of a public option, Joe Biden's going to be experimenting with no option.
2: Yeah.
0: How do you like that? We were going to give you the public option, but I thought about it, and we're going to give you a no option. Jesus Christ. And here's how the media is covering him.
3: What we've been through throughout 4 years of the Trump presidency, and the contrast on display tonight was so stark. I mean, those lights that are just shooting out from the Lincoln Memorial along the reflecting pool. It's like almost extensions of Joe Biden's arms embracing America. It was a moment where the new president came to town and sort of convened the country in this moment of remembrance, outstretching his arms. And contrast that with that video you just saw of a disgraced president on his way out at his lowest point in his presidency at the very end here by himself fighting for his political movement to live on and not even necessarily promising that he's going to be leading that movement, you noted in his.
0: So Joe Biden's arms are embracing all of us and we still have a couple of shots to get it at Donald Trump. Samuel, this is that's amazing.
4: I thought he was going to say those lights were, he said that they were an example of Joe Biden's arms outstretched. I thought he was going to say to go and sniff your hair.
0: Yeah.
4: Like, I was just like, so, like, I don't understand why they have to make the illusion of something like this, that there's some sort of grace and vision that Joe Biden has.
0: The reason why is because they're selling Joe Biden right now.
4: Yes.
0: That's why, because they're selling him.
4: Yes, he's the product.
0: They've been selling Donald Trump as the devil, and now they're selling Joe Biden and Kamala Harris as the angels. And that's their thing. And so they'll go back to giving softball interviews and sweetheart coverage to the Democrats, and then Fox News will go back to being Fox News. And so we'll have a nice divide. We'll have MSNBC and CNN and Fox News on this side. And, of course, New York Times and Washington Post. Only Democrats read the New York Times. I mean, the fact that to think that the problem is just right-wing media, the left-wing media is just as siloed. Just as ridiculous. Russiagate was QAnon for the left, except everybody on the left doesn't know it. Isn't that funny? Mm.
2: these are like the right and left media within the corporate confines. So really it's like, you know, this is not the left media. This is just the corporate approved, you know, narrative that they feed you, which is just confirmation bias for whatever audience member they're pursuing. If it's, you know, the corporate right on Fox News or the corporate left on MSNBC. I think another thing here with Biden's healthcare plan, I know there were grumblings where they were saying, oh, there's a chance we might get an emergency bill that gives everyone healthcare during the pandemic. And, you know, my response was, I'll certainly believe that when I see it, and I'm not getting my hopes up. And the reason was, I kind of feel like if they were to do something like that, taking it away would be very difficult.
0: No, you can't give people health care and then take it away.
2: Exactly. And that's why, like when they were grumbling about that, I'm like, you know what, I bet they're not going to do that. And then try to do as little as possible, which is what this is. And the reason for that is because they know, if there was something like an emergency, you know, universal healthcare program during a pandemic, which we so desperately need, just, you know, generally, you got to get people healthcare. But if we ever got it, they wouldn't be able to take it away. And that would go down in history as the time the United States finally caught up to where the rest of the industrialized world has been for decades and gets everybody healthcare.
0: Well, it turns out
2: they don't want to do that.
0: That's why they're not going to do it, Ron. Exactly right. And Joe Biden could give us, according, well, Kyle Kulinski told me that he looked into it, and that that Joe Biden could, as executive order, just say national emergency, everybody gets health care.
2: Yeah,
0: that he could do that for the duration of the national emergency. And again, once you point out, once you give people health care, you can't take it away. And so that's why we're not getting it. It's just amazing. We're living in 100% corrupt times, and people in like the commentary world are still acting like we're in normal times. This isn't normal times. Hey, I'd like to take a moment out to say, I know these are tough times for everyone, but I want to say a special message to all the people who have found this show over the last 10 years on KPFK, WBAI, and the Pacifica stations across the country. 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Unfortunately, the Jimmy Dore Show's broadcast collaboration with KPFK is coming to an end, and this will be our last broadcast. The Jimmy Dore Show truly appreciates your support throughout the years. 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And I'm proud of the work we've done with KPFK and Pacifica. I especially want to thank Alan Minsky for giving me this show and helping me figure out how to do a radio show, along with Ali Lexa, who was my entree into KPFK and helped me immensely figure out how to do radio, plus many, many other people at KPFK, which are too numerous to mention. But it was an honor to uphold the proud anti-war message and heritage of Pacifica and KPFK Radio. Being a proud voice against war, a proud voice against Cold War McCarthyism, and being a proud voice for the people. Dissenting journalism that questions establishment narratives will be needed more than ever now.
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6: 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I'm series producer Paul Ingalls, today with Avishai Artsy.
7: This conversation was recorded in 2022, when Russia's invasion of Ukraine was dominating headlines around the world. 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
6: Every year, the Nobel Peace Prizes are handed out. And every year, the laureate or laureates receive a lot of attention.
8: The Felix Houphouët-Boigny Peace Prize has been awarded to
9: the 2021 U.S. Peace Prize recipient.
10: Zimbabwean President Robert Mugabe has won the Confucius Peace Prize.
11: It is a great privilege to receive this prestigious Seoul Peace Prize.
12: Two journalists won this year's Nobel Peace Prize.
13: The United Nations World Food Program is the winner of this year's Nobel Peace Prize.
14: She's now making history. Malala Yousafzai, learning she is now the youngest winner of the Nobel Peace Prize, just 17.
15: It's a prize for Ethiopia and a prize for Africa. The words of Abiy Ahmed after winning this year's Nobel Peace Prize, the Ethiopian Prime Minister.
6: The Nobel Peace Prizes were established by Alfred Nobel, the Swedish inventor and philanthropist, and have been handed out since 1901. Committee members in Norway meet privately to consider nominees and put forward their own names. They look for world leaders who advance the cause of peace. But in recent years, the process has come under scrutiny. Some critics say the prize has lost its way by honoring leaders who later fuel wars and deny massacres instead of cultivating peace around the world. Our correspondent today is Avishai Artsy. And Avishai, when we asked you what peace topic you might like to report on, you chose looking at peace prizes, including these discussions about how the Nobel Prize has been thought of in recent years. Why did you want to look at peace prizes in the first place?
16: Yeah, the Nobel Peace Prize has always seemed like an odd contradiction to me. I've always associated prizes with competitions, you know, like in sports or entertainment, or in being really good at something like writing books or making scientific discoveries. But, you know, peacemaking is hardly a competitive field, and it's rarely achieved by one person or even one group. And also, one person's hero is another person's political opponent. So, you know, some say it's more often a political act to give out a prize like this. And peace is transitory, you know, and that's become an issue for the Nobel Committee. And finally, there's been a conversation for years about reforming the process for selecting the Nobel Peace Prize laureates. And it seems like that conversation has gained traction following a few problematic laureates, let's just say, in recent years, which we're going to get into in a minute.
6: Right. Well, our intro segment included mentions of other peace prizes that I'm guessing most people don't know much about. I didn't know about several of them, but what are two or three that are fairly well established that people might want to keep an ear out for besides the Nobel Prize?
16: One interesting one is called the Right Livelihood Award. It's a Swedish prize that was created in 1980 by a Swedish-German philanthropist, Jakob von Uexküll. He had proposed two new Nobel Prizes for environmental work and for promotion of knowledge. When the Nobel Foundation shot down that idea, he decided to create his own award, at first selling his stamp collection to pay for the prize money. It's often called the Alternative Nobel, and it's given to efforts that the founder thinks are being ignored by the Nobel. Recent recipients include Greta being ignored by the Nobel. Recent recipients include Greta Thunberg, the climate activist, the American lawyer,

0: connection to the Nobel Peace Prize laureate that year, the late dissident and author Liu Xiaobo.
1: So Amishai, give us a quick preview of our two guests today and why you chose them to speak to.
0: So later in the show, we'll hear from Dr. Comfort Iro. She is the president and CEO of International Crisis Group and its former Africa program director. She spent her career working on conflict prevention, management, and resolution, and I'm going to ask her about that, along with her thoughts on the Nobel Peace Prize. But first, we're going to hear from Dr. Kjetil Trunvoll. He's a professor of peace and conflict studies at Oslo New University College in Norway. He heads the consulting firm Oslo Analytica. His research has focused on the East African countries of Eritrea and Ethiopia, and he's been a vocal critic of how the Nobel Peace Prize is handed out. And I asked him to talk about how the reputation of the Nobel Peace Prize has come under question in the last few years.
2: Well, the perception of the prize has changed or shifted somehow, I would say. It is still considered generally as the most prestigious prize within its field, but recent controversial laureates have possibly undermined some of the prestige and honor of the prize, in the sense that the prize has become more contested.
0: Right. And one of those recipients is Abiy Ahmed, the Prime Minister of Ethiopia. He was awarded the prize in 2019 for helping to end his country's long-running war with Eritrea. And the prize committee cited his, quote, efforts to achieve peace and international cooperation, and in particular for his decisive initiative to resolve the border conflict with neighboring Eritrea. Why was the prize committee hopeful for his reforms when they decided to award him the prize?
2: The committee based their decision on what Abiy did in terms of political reforms from the day he took power in April 2018 until the end of December that same year. So it was a rather narrow window of time they considered his actions against. And during that time period, Abiy Ahmed instigated radical reforms in Ethiopia. He started a political diplomatic dialogue with the neighboring country Eritrea and its president to settle the long simmering border conflict. And he also showed engagements in other regional affairs like political transitions in both Somalia and Sudan. So those are the three issues the committee used as legitimate reasons to grant him the award. First and foremost, the peace dialogue with Eritrea. Secondly, the domestic political reforms in Ethiopia. And thirdly, his regional role as a political broker, so to say.
0: And so what was then the reality of what was happening in Ethiopia and what was Abiy doing during this time?
2: The controversy or the criticism raised against the Nobel Committee is the fact that already from the fall of 2018, we saw that some of the reforms were actually stopping up and even backsliding. And certainly from early 2019, we saw that the peace process with Eritrea was kind of meeting severe obstacles, so to say, and also the domestic political reform agenda were losing pace. He started to rearrest journalists and harassed opposition members and so on and so forth. So by October 2019, the time when the Nobel Committee made their decision, we already knew that the two key reasons for granting him the award were not that positive, that they were backsliding, that the momentum had stopped both in the peace process and in the domestic reforms. So in my regard and other observers as well, we say that the risk assessment undertaken by the committee were too weak, that the prize were premature. The processes on the ground should have been played out in a longer time span before the committee reached such an important decision.
0: Can you speak generally about what Abiy has been doing in the Tigray region in northern Ethiopia?
2: In December 2019, just after Abiy Ahmed returned from Oslo after receiving the Peace Prize, just a couple of days after that, he decided to dismantle

0: the Government Party Coalition, EPRDF, replacing it with a new unitary party called Prosperity Party. The consequence of that was that the key member of the former government alliance, the Tigray People's Liberation Front, TPLF, they withdrew from the government. They said that this goes against our policy and it goes against both constitution and election laws of Ethiopia, the way the new government party was formed. And from that day and onwards, it was only a matter of time before an armed conflict should break out between the regional government of Tigray and the federal government of Ethiopia. A conflict which had several triggering factors until eventually the armed confrontation started in the beginning of November in 2020. And since then, Ethiopia have experienced a devastating, bloody civil war. The biggest war fought in the world in 2021 took place in Ethiopia in terms of numbers of troops involved, in terms of battle death, in terms of IDPs and casualties of the war.
1: And is there a sense that the Nobel Peace Prize may have in fact exacerbated the situation in Tigray, and that the international goodwill that came from the prize in some ways gave Abe cover to plan the war there?
0: Yes, there are different interpretations to that question. It seems that the Eritrean president, Isaias Afwerki, when he entered into the diplomatic peace dialogue with Abiy Ahmed, his intentions were not to create peace, so to say, but to push his own agenda to pursue a conflict with Tigray and TPLF. But I don't think Abiy Ahmed at that time had the same idea. But it gradually evolved into an alliance then between these two so-called peacemakers, that this peace alliance turned into a war alliance to fight together against Tigray Regional State and the TPLF regional government. Both had the same agenda later on to marginalize and possibly even exterminate the TPLF, as they themselves have claimed is the objective of the war.
1: You were in touch with Ethiopian officials around that time of the Nobel Peace Prize being awarded to Abe. Were they, in a sense, upset and frustrated with the prize going to him, given what was going on there?
0: I think many observed that the prize emboldened Abiy Ahmed to pursue his political agenda internally in Ethiopia, meaning the establishment of a new unitary party and pushing his ideology of a more centralized Ethiopian state. This is the core reason for the outbreak of conflict, so to say. The ones advocating a decentralized, devolved federal system versus the political bloc advocating a more centralized, strong Ethiopian government. So giving the award to Abiy Ahmed, he interpreted that as recognition also of his new policy and political reforms in Ethiopia to centralize the Ethiopian state. And yes, there were very high-ranking members of his government party who told me that they placed the Nobel Committee responsible in the sense that when he came back from Oslo after receiving the prize, he dismantled the old party and established a new Prosperity Party as a direct kind of having received an international go-ahead and acknowledgement of his policies. Of course, that is, in my view, to blame the Nobel Committee for something which is really not their responsibility directly. But we see, obviously, that Abiy Ahmed have effectively used the prize in the early phase of his premiership to position himself politically and to shove it off, so to say, as he has an international backing to pursue his domestic policies.
1: Now, the Norwegian Nobel Committee did hear this criticism and issued a rare rebuke of Abe in January 2022. What did they say? And in your opinion, do you think it went far enough?
0: Well, since the outbreak of the war in November 2020, the Nobel Committee has received increasing criticism, both from internally in Ethiopia, obviously, from the Tigray and other belligerent parties, but also internationally. Initially, also for granting the prize to Abiy, but also for staying quiet, not commenting upon the outbreak of the war. And this pressure to comment on the events in Ethiopia has increased over the time span of the war. So eventually, the chair of the Nobel Committee, Mrs. Berit Reiss-Andersen, she was forced to come out with a public statement, which is quite unprecedented in the history of the Nobel Committee. This is only the second time the committee comments upon political affairs in the home country of the laureate, so to say.
1: Who does make the decision of who gets a Nobel Peace Prize? I mean, there's a selection committee, but who's on it and how do they get to be on it? And what is the criticism of that process?
0: Well, Alfred Nobel, in his testament and will, he gave the responsibility to the Norwegian parliament to appoint the members to the committee. There are five members in the committee. Up till quite recently, more or less all these members were ex-parliamentarians or even active parliamentarians and politicians of Norway. For instance, the former chair of the committee who stepped down, he was the ex-prime minister and ex-foreign minister of Norway. So it has been a very close political connection between the political elite in Norway and the Nobel Committee. Although the Nobel Committee has insisted upon their political neutrality, so to say. But that's the facade, to be rather blunt. Now, we have members of the committee which have not a background from the parliament. There is about 50-50, I would say. So some of the political parties then, instead of nominating their own ex-members of the parliament, they have nominated experts in the field, so to say, both academics and practitioners, to have a seat in the committee. The committee receives sometimes several hundreds nominees every year, and they have an initial screening in their secretariat at the Nobel Institute, and they have various shortlists where they then invite in experts to evaluate and comment the nominated individuals or organizations. And finally, the committee will have a very short list of maybe a handful of candidates. They are deliberating upon who should be granted then the prize for that year. All the discussions and deliberations and procedures in the Nobel Committee are confidential, and they are locked down for 50 years before the archives are made public for research. So we don't really know the concrete discussions and decisions behind a laureate being awarded the Nobel Peace Prize until 50 years after.
1: And given that many of the selection committee members are former politicians and ex-parliamentarians, is there a sense that some of these decisions might be geopolitically motivated, that they might be in the interest of the Norwegian government, and that might be swaying the decision process?
0: I won't say it is in the interest of the Norwegian government per se, because some of the prizes have been very controversial in the eyes of the government and has actually made the Norwegian foreign policy much more complicated and difficult, because it has been granted to people who have a controversial standing in their home country. But what we do know is that, you know, these are all Norwegians, basically from the same background, the same social elite, with the same upbringing, and the same perceptions of life and of politics and foreign policy. So we do see a very strong bias towards, if I may say, white, European, American, male laureates. A very high overrepresentation of American laureates, for instance, considering the potential candidates all around the world. So that is influencing, and of course, what they feel as relevant from a Nordic, Norwegian, social democratic worldview influences who should receive the prize.
1: In a column in The Guardian, you called for all of the members to collectively resign in protest against the war in Ethiopia. Can you explain why you want that and what process should replace the one that we have now?
0: Well, I made that call because the Nobel Committee and its traditions says that it is impossible to revoke a prize once it has been granted. And they have also said that it is impossible for the committee, after granting the prize, to actively criticize or engage in the context if the laureate misbehaves. So since they kept quiet on the war in Ethiopia, since they kept quiet that their most recent laureate, Prime Minister Abiy Ahmed, were responsible as the head of government for massive, widespread and systematic war crimes and human rights abuses, I felt it necessary to encourage the committee then, since they could not revoke the prize, since they could not comment upon the situation in Ethiopia, to step down collectively. And by doing so, that would be interpreted worldwide as a direct protest against the actions of their Nobel Peace Prize laureate.
2: Dr. Shatil Trunvol, talking with our correspondent Avishai Artsi. Dr. Trunvol is a professor of peace and conflict studies at Oslo New University College in Norway. We'll have more with our conversation with him and soon Comfort Iro, president and CEO of International Crisis Group. All ahead on Peace Talks Radio right after this break.

0: 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I'm series producer Paul Ingalls. 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That's peacetalksradio.com, including the one that you're listening to right now, focusing in on the ups and downs of the Nobel Peace Prize in recent years. Our correspondent, Avishay Artsy, continues his conversation with Dr. Kjetil Trunvoll, who is the professor of peace and conflict studies at Oslo New University College in Norway. He's commented recently about the need for reform in the way that the Nobel Peace Prizes are handed out, particularly since our recent laureate, Prime Minister Abiy Ahmed, has drawn criticism for his role in war in Ethiopia since receiving the Nobel Peace Prize. More now from Avishay Artsy's interview with Dr. Kjetil Trunvoll.
1: Now, Abe was in his first year of office when he received the prize in 2019, and that recalled another controversial prize that was given to former U.S. President Barack Obama in 2009 during his first year as president. Can you recount why that choice was controversial at the time and continued to be afterwards?
2: Yeah, because also Obama had only been in office for about 1 month before the nomination period was closed. And it was way too premature. And the prize to Obama reflects possibly the political positioning of the Nobel Committee and its members. The fact that we saw many in Norway looked upon Obama as countering, so to say, representing the US we want to see. The democratic, the social-oriented young, aspiring, even black politician, countering some of the Republican sentiments, which doesn't really play well in the Norwegian political discourse. And it was premature in the way that Obama, later on in his during his presidency, undertook several controversial conflict engagement. His ramping up of the drone warfare, for instance, which took place under Obama's presidency. So it was later on a lot to criticize his international peace engagement, so to say. It wasn't that rosy and positive as the Nobel Committee wanted it to be.
1: Can you recount some of the other prize recipients that were controversial either at the time that they were given the prize or afterwards when it came out that maybe they weren't working for peace as much as the prize committee hoped they would?
2: Well, the most controversial one, which had been discussed also more recently, was the prize to Aung San Suu Kyi from Myanmar. When the prize was given, it was not that much controversy. She had been in house arrest for years and years, representing the civil opposition to the military junta in Myanmar. But later on, when she was released and became part of the government and head of the government, her government undertook or continued what has been termed then as a genocidal campaign against the Rohingya people of Myanmar, the small minority. That was the first time when that took place, and again, when international criticism were directed towards the committee for keeping quiet on the atrocities undertaken by a former laureate, they were forced to come out and comment upon that in public. But there have been a number of controversial prizes. For instance, the prize to the European Union, which was given not that many years ago. In Norway, that created a lot of negative reactions because Norway is the only country in Europe which have voted twice no to join the European Union. But at the same time, the argument from the committee was that the establishment of the European Union have kept Europe at peace for several decades. And hence, European Union should also be viewed as a peace enforcing community, so to say, in the European context. There are controversial prizes to Middle Eastern politician Yasser Arafat, the head of the Palestinian Liberation Organization, PLO, for instance, in his endeavor together with the Israeli prime ministers to create the peace in Palestine, Israel. Laureates in during the Vietnam War, for instance, were controversial. So there are a number of prizes which have created reactions based on context of war and so-called peace processes. But there are different categories. What is interesting to see is that the committee over the last couple of decades has moved away from the more classic awarding of a peace process or engagement to broadening the definition of what the prize is about or what peace is about. Climate and environmental politics has been awarded. More general freedom of expression and human rights concerns have been awarded. It is a watering out of the more stricter definition of a peace process or disarmament as the testament of Nobel wanted the prize to be granted on.
1: Right. Yeah. The 2021 recipients were both journalists, and some critics said, well, yeah, certainly freedom of the press is important, but didn't Alfred Nobel create this prize to give to leaders who were working towards disarmament? And what does journalism have to do with that, right? That it's kind of expanded well beyond the initial scope of the prize. Many of the picks are aspirational. These are people often handed the prize for what they hope to accomplish or what they've talked about being able to accomplish or having taken early steps towards peace. But isn't that a good thing? I mean, shouldn't we be trying to get people to work towards peace early on in the process and not only give it in retrospect? I mean, maybe that's one of the powerful things about the Nobel Peace Prize, is that it can have a positive impact in the world.
2: Certainly so. And the committee is very clear on that, that there are kind of two different reasonings for granting the prize. One is for kind of accomplishes well done in the past, or for an organization who always do good work, like the 2020 prize to the World Food Programme of the UN, for instance. No one can dispute that they are, in general, doing good work and their objectives are well. And that's a safe kind of prize to give. But then the committee also says that they want to use the prize as an encouragement to continue a peace process or to encourage the parties in the conflict to come together to create peace, which is a much more forward-looking and much more politicized motivation for a prize. On those occasions, we also see that those prizes have been most discussed and have also faced the strongest criticism when the peace process have faltered and failed. So it is a dilemma, obviously, of the committee to constantly keep the prize relevant in today's context. It's a very old prize. It has been given out for 120 years. So it has to renew itself and it has to make itself relevant in every year. So it is a dilemma on then how bold should the committee be and how contemporary, how current should the prize be, in order to draw attention to a conflict context or to a particular topic they feel is relevant to the prize itself.
1: We've talked about some of the controversial recipients. Are there overwhelmingly positive recipients, people that have won the prize that you think there's no question that they should have received that prize?
2: In my view, there are a lot of laureates which are not controversial, but that, you know, that's because of my political standing. A laureate, I would say, deserve the prize. Will someone else say wouldn't, you know, shouldn't get the prize? So I don't know. For instance, Jimmy Carter, your own former president in the US, he received the prize in 2002. In many Norwegians' eyes, Jimmy Carter is a true, genuine character who works for the betterment of all people within many sectors of society. And the Carter Center does tremendous good work in various conflict contexts and peace centers. But in the US, for instance, the prize to Jimmy Carter will be more controversial than as seen from Norway or from Europe. So I think this is that's a difficult thing to say, that and that laureate is non-contested or non-controversial, because it all depends on your vantage point and on your own political context.
1: But then there are recipients like Martin Luther King Jr. or the Dalai Lama or Malala Yousafzai that it would be hard to find reasons why they should not have received the prize.
2: Certainly so, from my point of view too. Those you mentioned there are all very good laureates. But in China, which is a considerable big demographic size and political actor in the world today, they will have viewpoints that the Dalai Lama might not be the right laureate. So again, this need to be contextualized. But I'm not saying that everything is relative here. But I think the fact that we give this prize from a certain perspective as the five members of the Norwegian Nobel Committee have and their understanding of the world, which is an understanding which is extremely particularistic. It is extremely embedded in our understanding of politics, culture, history, and the worldview as seen from Oslo.
1: Finally, would you say the Nobel Peace Prize has had a mostly positive, negative, or neutral impact in promoting peacemaking around the world?
2: I would certainly say it has I hope, at least, it has had a positive impact. It is a very, very important prize as it put focuses on an important topic in general and also on specific issues or areas of concern we all should be working towards to elevate, so to say, be that a conflict context or freedom of expression or human rights concern in general. It is a positive prize, and I think the committee should be praised for continuously making it relevant, although I can disagree with some of its decisions. In the overall work they do is diligent and thorough, and they are trying to balance many concerns in that whole process. The thing I wanted to see is again reflecting upon the very narrow representation in the committee, all being Norwegians, all coming from the same social strata, all having more or less the same educational background and the same worldview. I would have recommended a much more internationalized committee where you can bring in different perspectives from different cultural and political contexts into the committee, which might have balanced more some of the discussions and some of the laureates being awarded.
0: Dr. Kjetil Trunvoll is a professor of peace and conflict studies at Oslo New University College in Norway and head of the consulting firm Oslo Analytica. You can hear Avishay Artsy's entire interview with Dr. Trunvoll at our website, peacetalksradio.com. That's peacetalksradio.com. We're the radio series and podcast on peacemaking and nonviolent conflict resolution. I'm series producer Paul Ingalls with correspondent Avishay Artsy today. You can find all of our episodes dating back to 2002 at our website too, peacetalksradio.com. Peace is a noble thing to pursue, but achieving and maintaining peace is easier said than done. Peace prizes may reflect the hope for peace more than the reality of it. Dr. Comfort Iro is president and CEO of International Crisis Group and its former Africa program director. She spent her career working on conflict prevention, management, and resolution, which we'll hear more about just ahead. But first, Ms. Iro had this to add to our discussion about peace prizes, including the Nobel Peace Prize.
3: There's a lot of controversy around peace prizes, especially if they don't deliver peace. I think a number of people have become despondent, for example, with things like the Nobel Peace Prize, and ones that are tied to specific political leaders. I mean, there's nothing inherently wrong with the idea. I would argue that peace prizes, for me, are far more about the giver than the recipient, including the Nobel Peace Prize, and that's problematic for numerous reasons. I wouldn't necessarily focus on the Nobel Peace Prize. It's one amongst many. It's the one right at the top of the podium. But these awards, these prizes, venerate people for what they've done, or what they stand for, or what it is that the givers hope that these personalities will do. But that ends up giving recipients a platform that they may not be well equipped to use in the right way, especially if those prizes are given to politicians. Politicians, for example, are still politicians with all the compromise and the inconsistency that entails. Icons may become politicians. People may have laudable principles on some issues, but not on others. Or those principles may turn out to have been instrumental rather than deeply held. And some people who have contributed greatly to resolving a specific conflict may have little to contribute on others.
1: We've seen well-documented examples of militaristic actions by such prize recipients as Ethiopian Prime Minister Abiy Ahmed and Burmese politician Aung San Suu Kyi. And I think it shows us also that peace may be achieved in the short term, but it's more difficult to maintain peace in the long term. Do you think the Nobel Peace Prize, in fact, did more harm than good in the situation in Ethiopia?
3: The slow train towards war would have happened regardless of the Peace Prize. One may want to argue that there may have been international naivety on those who conferred the Peace Prize on him, assuming that it would change Prime Minister Abiy's character and rule. And at the time, we already saw indications that that would not be the case with Prime Minister Abiy.
1: I'm looking at the Nobel Peace Prize for 2021, and its recipients were both journalists, Maria Ressa and Dmitry Murata from the Philippines and Russia, respectively. Can you talk about how you view freedom of the press as a precondition for democracy and lasting peace?
3: Of the key indicators that one looks for to see that a country is moving towards instability, repression, or that it's moving towards authoritarian trend, it is that issue about the freedom of the press, the freedom of expression, and the closing of the political space. This, for me, already raises the alarm bells as well, when a country seeks to control the narrative as well. I mean, it already sends a dangerous signal. Also, how far can you control the narrative? There are still other ways in which societies are able to get their message out. And the fact that the Nobel Peace Prize was given to two journalists who fought in the name of freedom of expression, who fought in defense of journalistic freedom, for me already sends out an important message to all leaders that seek to repress, that seek to curtail, and oftentimes arrest people for freedom of expression. This, for me, sends out an important signal that you can attempt to squash, you can attempt to silence, but we will still be able to get the truth out, still be able to get the facts out, and still be able to do our work in different ways.
1: Is there someone that you wish would receive the Nobel Peace Prize?
3: Oh, if you can award civilians, women, children, these are people who are caught in the crossfire of geopolitical artillery. If you can award them, then for me that would speak volumes. These are the people who are caught in the dangers of very high intense violence. You know, how do you support them? You know, in the pursuit of peace, many, many innocent people die as a result. And the Peace Prize needs to highlight the human cost and the sacrifice for countless people. It's global. It's many civilians finding ways in which to supply food and medicine, finding ways in which to harbour people fleeing from the front lines. Those are the people that we need to recognise them. And I don't know that a Peace Prize is enough to do that. I think finding a way in which to end wars is going to be the key to helping us doing that.
0: We're hearing from Dr. Comfort Iroh, President and CEO of International Crisis Group. And Avishai Artsy's conversation with her will continue right after this short break.

0: It's Peace Talks Radio, the radio series and podcast on peacemaking and nonviolent conflict resolution. I'm series producer Paul Ingalls, today with correspondent Avishai Artsy, who now continues his conversation with Dr. Comfort Iro, president and CEO of International Crisis Group.
1: The International Crisis Group, which you now lead, has a mission of preventing wars and ending deadly conflict by offering analysis, recommendations, and advocacy. And the mission statement includes that the crisis group sounds the alarm to prevent deadly conflict. But does the world listen when that alarm is sounded? You know, the ICG warned that the Tigray war was coming, but diplomats and the media doubted it. So even when you can see the likelihood of war coming, how do you convince people of something that they're not willing to see?
2: So one of the big challenges, you know, for crisis group, and that we've noticed and we continue to raise, is that gap between early warning and then early action as well. We've always said that we've got to find a way in which to seize the moment, that wars can be prevented, they can be mitigated early. Now, if there's a clearly crafted political and sort of diplomatic engagement as well. And oftentimes that has become more difficult because we are living in an increasingly polarized international community, where regional geopolitical rivalries have weakened diplomacy. We're seeing it today, for example, in relation to Ukraine. We saw it in the past over in relation to Syria, and we're seeing it ongoing today in relation to the South China Sea. So we do need to find, and we still need to find a way in which to carefully weave a framework of diplomacy and continue to create that political space for crisis management, you know, to avert or mitigate looming conflicts as well. But that the challenge really is between the early warning and the significant early warning, and then getting the appropriate early action to avoid the Ukrainians, to avoid the Syrians, to avoid what we're seeing right now playing out in the international arena. It's true that it's a struggle to focus on conflict prevention. It's true that, you know, there's a lot of focus instead on the symptoms as opposed to the cause. But it's also true that there are good examples when conflict prevention or preventative diplomacy is given a chance that you can get the right results as well.
1: You just spoke of the importance of preventative diplomacy. Anne Applebaum recently wrote in The Atlantic that, quote, the new breed of autocrats, whether in Russia, China, Venezuela, or Iran, aren't interested in treaties and documents. They only respect hard power. So in such cases, are the old rules of diplomacy still useful, or do you need to focus on economic tools like freezing bank accounts or cutting off gas exports, things like that?
2: Well, I mean, right now we're talking in the context where we've seen the most maximalist of sanctions being imposed, for example, on Russia, on Putin specifically in relation to Ukraine. So this is war by other means in a sense as well. This is a rare moment in international relations in terms of interstate conflict as well. You know, I agree with Anne Applebaum's own assertions. In a sense, this isn't the age of autocracy, but it's not new, right? We've dealt with previous authoritarian leaders. What is often interesting is that those authoritarian leaders also want to engage in these international platforms. So while they may criticize multilateralism, while they may criticize all these processes, they also continue to engage in these processes and use them to assert their own sort of position, to justify their own position, or to put their case forward. We saw it, for example, with the Russian permanent representative in the UN, in the Security Council, how they used that chamber to articulate their position, but also to find allies in their company as well. So I think one of the significant developments also that has emerged out of Ukraine is just the rapid unity that we're seeing. Large parts of the world have become unified because of the horror of the sort of the brazenness in which Moscow has rolled its tanks to the borders and into parts of Ukraine. That itself has generated a level of defiance in reaction to that as well. And who knows what's going to happen next, but I don't think we should ignore this important moment that we've also managed to achieve some degree of unity or consensus about what this means.
1: As we speak, the world's attention is focused on Ukraine, but we all know that some wars get more attention than others. You know, Russia's invasion of Ukraine has captured the West's attention in a way that other recent wars, like those in Yemen or Ethiopia, simply haven't. So why is that, in your view, and is there a way to change that?
2: No, I mean, you're right. I mean, and exactly, and this is one of the reasons I think you also had some countries who abstained instead or struck a more neutral tone instead in relation to Ukraine, because there was that concern of double standards. There was that concern also that because this was a European conflict, that it somehow mattered more. I mean, I think we at Crisis Group have been very clear that the reason why Crisis Group exists is to continue to throw the spotlight on those forgotten conflicts, those unknown conflicts, those countries that may appear to lack the same strategic importance as the Ukraine. So, for example, you're right to mention Yemen. Yemen's war faded from the headlines, for example, in 2021, but it remains devastating. And, you know, it could get worse this year. The same with Ethiopia. But the reality also is that there's a limit to what diplomats can absorb. There are so many files, for example, on the desk of the United Nations Security Council. And what we've seen is that oftentimes there's a limited capacity to what a lot of the world leaders can absorb. And our job is to continue to throw a spotlight, to warn, and to make sure that we don't lose sight of these crises.
1: If I could ask maybe a more personal question about your interest in this topic, Dr. Iro, you were born in London and raised in post-Civil War Nigeria, and you've been working in the field of conflict resolution your whole career. You were appointed Crisis Group's president and CEO in December 2021. So you believe that peace is possible, that conflicts can be resolved. Are you still as certain of that as you were when you began your career, and what keeps you working towards that goal?
2: Oh, I absolutely believe it. That's why I came to Crisis Group, because I do see opportunities for peace. I mean, our mission, our byline, preventing war, shaping peace, I fundamentally believe in that. It's always about finding the right moment in which to, you know, not only just sound the alarm, but to knit together very carefully policy messages that aims to sort of nudge international opinion. It takes time. It requires you to be patient. It requires you to be very strategic. It requires you to talk to all sorts of people, some people that you do not want to talk to. It requires you to mobilize various actors, political, media, other activists, to not only warn early, but to take action. And even once crisis has broken up as well, is continuing to look for ways in which to keep the door to diplomacy open. And I fundamentally believe in that. If we didn't, Crisis Group wouldn't exist. And despite the horrors of today, and despite what we see in the headlines, for example, in relation to Ukraine, we can point to other places. I mean, look at Colombia and the peace deal that we struck there in 2016 with the FARC. Look at Liberia, where I had my very first peacekeeping mission in Liberia. Look at Sierra Leone. These were countries that at the time were knee-deep in civil war and crisis. So there are opportunities, and we exist to find those opportunities. And I think it's an important mission that we've got at Crisis Group.
1: You know, I recently read an editorial by the historian Yuval Noah Hariri in The Economist, where he asked kind of a fundamental question: is change possible? He said, can humans change the way they behave, or does history repeat itself endlessly, with humans forever condemned to reenact past tragedies without changing anything except the decor? So this asks kind of a fundamental question, like, is peace actually possible, or is war just going to be an innate fact of human life? What do you make of that question?
2: War is going to be there, but so is peace. I wouldn't look at it in a very narrow lens. You know, I've just cited, you know, three or four conflicts where we found resolution. There is tension in our societies. I mean, it's when humans interact you know, there is that sense already of tensions in our social contract as well. But at the same time, we also see the peaceful coexistence. I mean, we see more and more crisis, but we also see generations who want change. You know, a very youthful generation getting on the streets protesting for change, and some of them doing it peacefully as well. So I wouldn't say there was an inevitability of war, and I wouldn't say that peace is often hard to attain. But of course, the path to peace is often long, hard, and dangerous. But it does require people who have a real understanding of the psychology of the conflict actors, who understand the dilemmas, and who are able to think of creative and innovative ways in which to balance the different compromises and the different demands of various actors as well.
1: I'd like to ask you a question about climate change, because as we look around the world and we see these wars raging across the globe, there's this looming threat of a climate crisis that is threatening an extinction level event. Can you fight against war and climate change at the same time? Do you need peace in order to unite global powers against a threat this large?
2: Yeah, for me, of all the crises that we face, of all the terrible human toll, the displacement, the bleakness of the world, I think the most significant one for me is the climate change. I see that as the mega trend alongside the pandemic as well. I mean, it's still hard to say what the direct link is between, for example, climate change and conflict, but we do see the immediate impact. So the most destabilizing impact, for example, will be the impact of population movement over the next 5 to 10 years. And the reason why Crisis Group now has inserted climate change into its own conflicts to watch is because we see the relationship between water scarcity, resource competition, and political instability, how climate change is impacting that, and they are also impacting climate change. We have taken on this work because it's an existential crisis.
1: In addition to the traditional risks that ICG looks at, there are also these emerging risks like cyber or remote warfare, food insecurity, or public health as they relate to conflict dynamics. What are the risks that we're not thinking enough about?
2: You've talked about climate change. The other issue that I think that we need to look at is digital technology. You know, you've seen the role of Facebook, of Twitter, you know, of WhatsApp. These are already sort of defining and redefining the conflict landscape. We're seeing the net effect of how new technologies or new technological advancement in warfare is enhancing or changing or impacting battlefield dynamics. So we saw how the use of drones, when they were inserted into Nagorno-Karabakh, for example, or Ethiopia, or even in Libya, how that altered battlefield dynamics. So, and we've seen how these various new innovations can enable or foment unrest. They can be used increasingly, and we do see them used by leaders to suppress dissent, to wage war. And we've also seen how they're creating new security challenges. And they also further polarize already polarized societies as well, especially in terms of social media. I mean, already we had the traditional use of radio, for example. We saw how that was misused in the context of the Rwandan genocide, for example, or even in the post-election violence in Kenya, how hate speech and how the radio became the oracle for spouting out some very polarizing language. So it's not that it's new, but in terms of the future of conflict, we really have to be paying more and more attention increasingly to how these new weapons contribute to waging war and suppressing dissent and fueling more instability.
0: That was Dr. Comfort Iro, President and CEO of International Crisis Group. 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Thanks always to our anchor station, KUNM, at the University of New Mexico. Nola Daves Moses is our executive director. Ali Adelman composed and performs our theme music. For Avishai Artsy, I'm Paul Ingalls. 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

0: Good night. 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

0: Yes, sir.
1: Next, I got my man Griffin Hale in the building. We've been working on some stuff for a minute, so let's get a little thing going. The song's called The Cornfields off his upcoming project.
2: Kaizen. Said I walk a long road from the cornfields to the barn door where you wait for me. Safe and sound, play it loud. Hate will only weigh us down. I've been trying to keep the faith. I've been trying to lead.

That one's THX. You can find that everywhere. This next one is called Through the Heart. For the one that shot me through the heart.

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Well, nothing can hold me down. 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Gravity holding me down.

0: We got one more for you. This right here is a song that's going to be coming out real soon. And it's very special to me because Poland's been looking so beautiful lately as far as hip-hop music. It's always been beautiful, but right now feels like a very potent time. And I feel like we all can come together and create and just make magic happen. This song right here is called What the City Needs. Please drop that.
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0: When it comes to containing costs in healthcare, everyone has their two cents to give. But what do those of us in the business of health insurance have to say? 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And it's very important that everyone knows. Please tune in at 10 a.m., 6 p.m., and for you late-night owls that love to go out partying all night, when you come back from those bars, join us at 2 a.m. Eastern Time on Healthcare Now. That's capital N, capital O, capital W, radio. The main problem with healthcare in America can be tied back to Einstein's definition of insanity, doing the same thing over and over again, expecting a different result. That sort of reminds me of my Little League team. When I try to teach these kids something new, they keep trying the same thing over and over again, expecting not to strike out on a called third strike. Well, folks, that's also our current healthcare system. That's also the New York Mets, as our latest guest loves the New York Mets. We'll talk about that in a second. But the Mets, what do they do always do, Ron? Keep spending more and more and more and more, expecting a different result.
1: Oh, no.
0: Yes, I had to do it. The word of the day is pace. Now, it's not pace yourself. It's not the pace car at the Indy 500, which has happened this past weekend. It's actually pace that is a service invented by your host with the most, as well as my guest, Ron E. Peck. Based on the positive feedback we received from our listening public, we are doing episode 2 of another 5-part series tied to compliance and legal issues facing self-funded plans and brokers. If you haven't guessed by now, he's only been at the FIA Group for roughly 20 years. He started off as just a, you know, entry-level attorney with no experience, but now he is looked upon as the number one ERISA expert in self-funded health benefit plans, our chief legal officer at the FIA Group, Mr. Ron E. Peck. Say hello, Ron.
1: Hello, Ron.
0: So, Ron, but you want to tell people what PACE stands for?
1: Yeah, so PACE is the Plan-Appointed Claim Evaluator, which, referencing the Mets, unfortunately, I've been a Mets evaluator, and my evaluation is they need some help. But they're not alone. You know, most benefit plans, I think, also need some help with their appeals and claims, and they need an evaluator, too. So PACE is here for them.
0: It was funny. I saw yesterday, I believe it was online, that how much money each MLB team spends per win. And my Cleveland Guardians are the most efficient spenders, about $837,000 per win, per game that they've won. I think the Mets are close to like $2 million or $2.5 million.
1: Adam, it's proof that you can't buy happiness, because I'm very sad.
0: That is true. Folks, for those of you that don't know, Ron has been a member of the FIA Group's team since 2006. As our CLO, he's been an innovative force in the drafting of improved benefit plan provisions. He's handled the most complex third-party recovery cases and is invaluable when it comes to healthcare direct contracting and spearheading efforts to combat the rocket. It's like a rocket ship, increasing costs of healthcare. All right, Ron, there's a lot to cover. I know we've got a bunch of cases that you want to go over today. So why don't you start us off with what you think is a really interesting case that most of our listeners will not fall asleep to today?
1: Yeah, sure. So I can't promise about the state of your listeners' sleep cycle, especially those who are listening to us at 2 a.m. Eastern time. But, you know, when we last spoke, Adam, we talked about Schlichter and Bogart and these law firms that are filing lawsuits against broker advisors for fiduciary breach. And the reason we talked about it is, one, because these are new lawsuits that are being filed. Two, because some celebrities that are, you know,

0: in the healthcare space now. People like Mark Cuban are tweeting about it, right? And so it's in the crosshairs. People are aware of it. It's sexy hot news, right? But what people don't necessarily understand or realize is that the ground was already fertile when these seeds were planted. We talked last time about how these law firms had approached things and filed similar lawsuits against broker advisors in the financial space for failing to administer the financial benefit plans, pension plans, 401ks adequately. And so they were accused of fiduciary breach there, and how these firms are now taking this decade-old cookie cutter and applying it now to health benefit plans. Well, that was what we talked about last time. But what we didn't really get into is that the health space has already been available. The door is open for people to sue entities that aren't on paper the fiduciary, but in reality are the fiduciary. Third-party administrators, insurance carriers, ASOs, brokers. Lawsuits like that existed already years ago. And, one of the cases that I like to look at is Doe versus United, all right, behavioral, which again, this is a situation where you had an exclusion, it wasn't applied properly. The factors that led to the accusation of fiduciary breach are not as important as the fact that this case stood as an example that you can sue a third-party administrator, you can sue a broker advisor, even if they disclaim fiduciary liability in their contract, because they exercise fiduciary discretionary authority and they controlled the plan.
1: Well, you know what? It's interesting you say that, right? Because as an attorney, sometimes people have to just realize it's a business as well, right? So even though in many situations, I guess more logical, right, to look at it and go, well, if you have an administrator that administers 500 different plans, and those 500 different plans are 500 different self-funded employers, think about it. It'd be one thing to sue all 500 employers for not following their fiduciary duty. That's right, because the administrator you're assuming is processing all the claims for all 500 plans the same exact way. However, filing 500 lawsuits in potentially 50 different states is not pragmatic, right? It's not easy to do. It's always easier if you can, if there's a way for you to sue the administrator, one entity, instead of 500 in one state, and you could still find a link that can show that even though the administrator says in their contracts and in their documents that they're not a fiduciary, if they act as one, if I'm an attorney, I want to go after them. It's much easier, right? Let's just make it simple. So I think that's probably one of the reasons why, even though it'd probably be easier from a legal argument to go after each individual self-funded health plan for breach of the fiduciary duty, pragmatically and economically, it's a lot easier just to go after the administrator if you could find a way to tie them in.
0: And it's funny because I, the old saying, right? All roads lead to Rome, right? It feels like all roads lead to the broker, all roads lead to the TPA. And they really do, because as history, right, history has taught us, there have been instances where a plan participant, a beneficiary, a provider of healthcare services, they accuse the plan of having breached their fiduciary duty, either underpaying, denying a claim inappropriately. We hear a lot about the pre-certification process, right, where they have to get pre-approval and they're bogging down the system. All these different reasons why somebody has a complaint, and they go and they file a lawsuit against the plan. We've seen situations where the plan turns around and says, well, we don't make any decisions. Maybe on paper we're a plan administrator, ERISA required us to be the fiduciary, but in reality, we rely on our broker.

0: court, right? We don't believe you, don't we don't agree. And the court sided with the plaintiff, the hospital, the provider in that instance, and didn't let the TPA off the
1: That the
0: hook.
1: case that Ron is referring to involves Baylor, which was the health system, and I think it was GPA, Group of Pension Administrators, was the TPA. And in that particular case, what had happened was the provider hired an audit firm to look to see if their claims were paid appropriately. Now, remember, the claims payment, the money, was each individual plan's money. But the administrator, Group of Pension Administrators, they're the ones who actually process the claims. And what they found was that each of these claims was supposed to be paid in 30 days, 30 calendar days, but instead, some were paid in 31, 32, 33, 35 days, etc. And hence, the network discount that the plans were supposed to get was now null and void, meaning that the plans were supposed to pay full billed charges. And in that case, as Ron alluded to, the GPA, the administrator, even though all their contracts said they weren't the fiduciary, was found to be the fiduciary because, as they say, if it walks like a duck, quacks like a duck, then it's a duck. And I'll tell you, the crazy part that most people don't realize is that case really was almost the birth of reference-based pricing as we see today. It really is what caused it to explode, particularly in Texas, where that case came from.
0: Yep.
1: Ron?
0: And the thing is, it's interesting because, you and I, as attorneys who are in this industry, in the health benefits industry, sometimes we get bogged down by the facts. You know what they say? It's like, don't let the facts get in the way of a good story. And when we look at what does the law require, what do the contracts say, what does the plan document say? In that case, GPA was 100% correct. They say we're a third-party administrator. We're not the plan sponsor. It's not the plan. The plan is the payer. The plan administrator is the fiduciary, right? If there's an issue over how much should be paid, when it should be paid, it's the plan who ultimately is the one you should be going after. And what the provider said is, I don't care about the plan, right? I care about the network. It was about the network contract, not the plan document. It was about who's ultimately the big fish that we can go after, not what's appropriate on paper. And unfortunately, the court agreed with them. And to your point, this was a catalyst for a change in the way TPAs and those of us in the industry were thinking, which is that all of the logic, all of the laws, all of the statutes, all of the plan language that says you shouldn't be able to do this is out the window if it's inconvenient. And unfortunately, and again, this, like I said, was decades old, it laid the foundation for the types of lawsuits we're seeing today, where don't let the facts get in the way of a good story. Like I said, it's that, hey, I'm a plaintiff's attorney. Who can I go after? Who's got deep pockets? And can I link them in some way, fashion, or form to how the plan is being handled? And if I can, they're a fiduciary.
1: Folks, if you're just joining us here today on HealthSense with Adam Russo, today's guest is Ron Peck, the Chief Legal Officer at the FIA Group, and we are in episode two of our five-part series tied to compliance and legal issues facing self-funded plans and brokers today. So back to this case and how that relates.
0: So I would tell you that this was a situation where the third-party administrator was being held responsible for a contract that was signed to benefit not the third-party administrator, but the plan. A network discount doesn't benefit the TPA. The network discount is a reduction in what needs to be paid by the plan. Furthermore, if you looked at the administrative services agreement, those plans were asking or authorizing the TPA to do so on their behalf. And yet, it still came back to bite the TPA. You look at other situations, one of the famous cases that I like is Kraft Heinz, big company. Now we're talking about a big employer, right? The last one I mentioned was Doe versus United Behavioral. They couldn't even name the plaintiffs there, right? It's Jane Doe, John Doe, Doe. But here we're talking about Kraft Heinz versus Aetna. Talk about big names, right? Everybody knows these. And again, this was a situation where Aetna was accused of various wrongdoing, the way they were processing claims. I'm not going to get into the weeds on what they were accused of. But what's important again is that Aetna, and they have excellent attorneys and excellent legal arguments. They're basically coming out and saying, look, we're not a fiduciary. Here's what we do. It's procedural, it's processing, it's clerical. Ultimately, we shouldn't be held liable for the things that the plan is A, legally responsible for, and B, authorized, right? They were benefiting from these different practices until they weren't. Now that they're unhappy, they're going to come after us. And even then, you have a court that, without deciding whether they were liable for the issues or damages they were accused of causing, at least stated that yes, they can be sued as a fiduciary in the first place. And Adam, I think what all of these cases teach us, ultimately, if you want to boil it down to sort of what's the lesson here, right? What do you

0: really want to take from this is that anybody can be sued for anything, anytime. We say that all the time, right? You know, can you prove it? That's one thing. But can you initiate the lawsuit in the first place? Absolutely. And it's very hard to avoid. That's number one. Number two, it's very hard to be an excellent service provider and at the same time, avoid all possible liability. Because if you're somebody who refuses to make decisions, refuses to provide guidance, refuses to give advice, right? Isn't somebody that your client can rely upon? Oh, well, you know, I don't want to say, oh, I wouldn't want to dictate anything for you. I don't want to influence your decision. Well, then what am I paying you to do? Right? So we run into this issue where if you are so dead set on avoiding liability altogether and you don't want to be a fiduciary, then the chances are you're also reducing the value that you present to your client. So maybe, and I'm just going to throw this out there, pace, like you mentioned, it might be time to actually embrace the liability, take on some responsibility, be willing to face the accusation of fiduciary status, and in turn, provide something of real value to your client.
1: Responsibility.
0: Sure. So if you look at self-funded benefit plans and ERISA, right? So this federal law, the Employer Retirement Income Security Act, that dictates what a plan administrator, a plan sponsor is responsible to do ultimately for its benefit plan and all the people, all the employees, the plan members, their families that are part of this plan. It boils down to something very, very simple, right? One, be prudent with the plan assets. Two, enforce the terms of the plan as they're written. And three, no self-dealing, don't be corrupt, be honest, be transparent, be good. That's it, very simple. So as a plan sponsor, okay, as the plan administrator, and again, ERISA requires the plan sponsor to identify someone who serves as that plan administrator, serves as that fiduciary. As that fiduciary of the plan, I would argue that doesn't mean it's your responsibility to do everything, because nobody can do everything, right? You've heard the term jack of all trades, master of none. If I want the plan to be administered as effectively and efficiently as possible, it behooves me to find experts, specialists in all the different areas of plan administration to assist me, to aid me, to share that responsibility. If I don't know how to write a plan document and I go and try to do it myself, it's going to be a bad plan document. I, by not seeking assistance, by trying to do it myself, have arguably breached my fiduciary duty to create a legal plan document. Likewise, if I don't know how to process medical claims, right? It behooves me to find somebody who can. If I don't know how to subrogate or pursue liable third-party payers and get money back for the plan, I'm leaving money on the table. Sounds like a breach of my fiduciary duty. I better go find somebody who can do subrogation. So I would argue that the plan administrator that is identified by the plan to be fiduciary number one, right? Patient zero, your job isn't to do everything. Your job is to find capable entities who can assist you with those various tasks.
1: But let's not forget, Ron, so even though I'm getting assistance, so let's say an appeal comes in and I review the appeal and I'm like, I'm not an expert. I'm not a doctor. I'm not a surgeon. I can't make a decision as to whether or not this was medically necessary. So I hire a third party. Plenty of companies out there that you could hire to do clinical reviews, right? And they come back and they say, it's not payable. I, as the fiduciary, am seeking assistance, but ultimately I can say, you know what? I don't agree. I want to pay that claim because the responsibility lies with me. So having the assistance of third parties doesn't transfer that third party fiduciary responsibility to another party. However, with PACE, one of the things that you're saying that FIA has and does via an offering would be in a situation where you have a final level appeal, having a third party take on the responsibility of making that decision and why that might make sense. And I'm gonna throw you maybe a curveball here. Let's say I'm the plan sponsor, right? Or we have a committee of three people that are the plan sponsors that we vote on things. And it's an employee that we all know. All three of us know this employee. They've been working at the company for 20 years, knock on wood, or 15 years. And we love them. They're a great person. And they require a surgery that may or may not be medically necessary, right? You don't know. It might not be covered by the plan. Just emotionally, we don't feel comfortable making that decision because we have to look at this person every single day when we walk into work. Having an independent third party become the fiduciary in certain situations to make an independent decision that's not taken into account. We love this guy. We love this woman. She's a great employee. She's one of our family members. Let's be honest. when someone is close to you, your decision making could be a little flawed or tainted because of that relationship. What are your thoughts about that?
0: Oh my gosh, there is so much to unpack there. So let's start from the top. Number one, when it comes to the concept of, you know, a fiduciary where somebody comes in, they tell me something and I say, well, I'm going to ignore you and do it differently, right? Fiduciary status, I always like the joke, is like COVID, where, you know, I could be a fiduciary, cough on you. It doesn't mean that I'm not a fiduciary anymore. Now it means you are too, right? So it can be spread and replicated. That's number one.
1: I like
0: so
1: that.
0: It's important to note that. Number two, right? The moment that I exercise some sort of discretionary authority or control over the plan in a way that is different than your advice, than your suggestion, than when you told me to do, I've basically cured you of that disease, right? That idea of proximate causation. It's that you may have done something negligent, but if my negligence sort of stepped in the way of you and the end result, now it's on me, not on you. So if you gave me bad advice or you gave me good advice and I just ignore you altogether and do what I want to do and something bad happens as a result, you're off the hook. So it's that idea of control. Note that in a lot of the lawsuits we're talking about here today, Adam, in all of these instances where we're talking about a TPA or a broker or your brother's cousin's uncle's in-law, it doesn't matter who they are. What matters is what their influence or power is over you. If somebody tells you you should deny the claim and they don't tell you why, they don't give you any information, they don't give you any evidence to back their decision, and you go, whatever you say, I'll do. You've handed the keys over to them. You've given them the power over the plan. That is a hallmark of fiduciary authority. If they go and they say, here's the reason why I would tell you to deny the claim, or here's the reason why I would tell you to pay the claim, here's what, you know, I would consider, but you need to make your own decision. Go ahead and assess it yourself. Now what I'm trying to do is I'm trying to avoid fiduciary liability or duty. With PACE, it falls somewhere in the middle. Where you're, what you're looking at in a situation, and again, for those who don't know, PACE, it's basically when these appeals come in, the plan farms it out to the FIA group. FIA looks at it, issues a directive, whether to pay or not. With that type of situation, that directive, it includes the rationale. It includes the evidence, right? It's not just a pay, black box, don't ask questions, just do what I tell you to do. But they're accepting liability. They're accepting fiduciary liability. You have to understand the plan administrator, plan sponsor is still a fiduciary. Even though the PACE is a fiduciary now as well, like I said, it's been multiplied. It didn't take it away. So in addition to being a fiduciary, we also have to indemnify the plan. So it's A, I'm liable, and B, I'll make sure you're not, right? And when you talk about the conflict, whole nother issue, very important, on top of, are you a good fiduciary? You don't want someone, even if you made the right decision, ultimately, you could still be held responsible for fiduciary breach if someone can argue that there's a conflict of interest there, that there's bias, that there's discrimination. To your point, I have two employees, one who's new, nobody knows the person, nobody cares about the person. They come in, they have an expensive procedure that they need. We go ahead and we deny it in accordance with the terms of the plan. That sets precedent. Now somebody's been with the company for 15, 20 years. They come in, they're important to us, they're valuable to us, same exact procedure. We want to go and pay it. Now, not only by paying those claims am I potentially violating the terms of the plan in a vacuum as it relates to that specific claim, but I'm also potentially discriminating against the person whose claim I denied by not upholding the precedent. So having a third party come in not only ensures that you're staying consistent, right, but it also eliminates even the illusion of conflict of interest.
1: And I think that's the key right there.
0: It is. It's the perception.
1: One of the key things we didn't bring up, though, is also, as many people know, most self-funded plans, including ours, we could not be self-funded if we didn't have stop-loss coverage, the catastrophic coverage for the extremely rare but really big claim, like $1 million claim, $500,000 claim. And in those situations, it's perception's reality. If you advise to pay a claim, remember, you have to get stop-loss now to actually want to reimburse that claim. Much easier to do if it's an independent third party with no skin in the game making that decision versus somebody within your HR department. So, Ron, this has been absolutely great. I know we brought up three cases and we talked a lot, but we've just run out of time. Any last minute thoughts, anything you want to share tied to any of the cases, just things that we want brokers and our audience at large to know when it comes to fiduciary risk and how that risk can be transferred or mitigated in most situations?
0: Yeah, I'll tell you. Number one, it's not new, right? The concept of fiduciary liability, fiduciary status has been around as long as ERISA, even longer. That's number one. Number two, Fiduciary status or liability may not necessarily be something you want to avoid. It's something that you might want to embrace, but in a controlled environment. It's better to dictate what your fiduciary duties are and what your liability is up front than wait for a plaintiff's attorney to accuse you of fiduciary liability when you were trying to avoid it. That's number two. Number three, the types of cases we're talking about, and there's plenty of them, way more than we could cover. These lawsuits, this litigation has been around for a long time. And one of the fundamental foundational concepts behind all of these fiduciary lawsuits is not only did you make a mistake, but it benefited you to do so. That concept of self-dealing, of discrimination, of conflict of interest, that's the kicker. That's the smoking gun, right? You know, it's like they say in those murder documentaries, is, what was the reason, right? What was the cause? What was, you know, it's like, we know they did it, but we can't figure out the reason why. That is what the jury wants to hear, is why they do it. And the argument is, well, because any dollars they saved stayed in their pocket. And this is true whether you're talking about self-funding or traditional insurance. If you deny it, you keep the money. So having a third party who, to your point, doesn't have any skin in the game is a way to get around that. So it's all about creativity. These arguments are old. The concept is old, but the rationale, the new arguments, the new accusations are new, where they're coming after broker advisors instead of just TPAs, right? Where they're accusing them of telling the plan what to do and it being a mistake or bad advice. This is a newer concept. So learn from the past, prepare for the future, and try to avoid any illusion or perception that you have violated ERISA or violated a fiduciary duty because of a conflict or anything like that. Stay squeaky clean, document everything, provide proof, and you should be okay.
1: Well, folks, that's all the time we have for today. Ron, awesome insight. Here's what we know. Lawyers will always find something new to sue on. We know that. I just can't wait 5 years from now when they start going after all the AI companies because people started doing things based on what AI told them to do, and it didn't quite work out. That's the next thing I can see. Folks, thank you so much for joining Ron Peck. We'll be back with episode 3 in a few weeks. On behalf of Ron and myself, thank you for joining us on Health Sense on Healthcare Now Radio. And as always, let's go Cleveland Guardians. Have a great day.
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3: 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Because under the fee-for-service system of paying for services, they end up with fewer services to bill for. 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Moving to risk-based models that allow for value extraction against the value created are key to understanding and implementing population health programs. And that's your Pop Health Minute on Healthcare Now Radio. I'm Fred Goldstein, your host. Thanks for listening.
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2: 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As always, please tune in at 10 a.m., 6 p.m., and for those night owls, and I'm sure Jen McCormick is not one of them, 2 a.m. Eastern Time on Healthcare Now Radio. As we always say, the main problem with healthcare in America is that it can be tied to Einstein's definition of insanity, where we do the same thing over and over again, expecting a different result. Well, that's what happens every year upon renewal, folks. They just keep telling you, increase your copays, increase the out-of-pocket, increase the deductibles, and somehow your people will be happier. Doesn't work. I know you're waiting for this. What is that word of the day? Our word of the day is Sophia. And we have a special guest to talk about that. Based on the positive feedback that we have received from our listening public, we are obviously now in the middle of our five-part series tied to compliance and legal issues facing self-funded plans and their brokers. We are now in episode 3. No pressure on our next guest, but the first two episodes were a big hit. Ron Peck, my chief legal officer, was our guest. But tonight's guest is younger, smarter, and I would dare to say, a little better dressed than Mr. Peck. And it is the FIA Group's Executive Vice President of Consulting, Jennifer McCormick. Say hello, Jen.
3: Hello. Thank you for letting me join today.
2: Well, you know, I don't really know if you had much of a choice. You do work for me. Folks, a little bit of background. Jen joined us back when she was still in seventh grade in the year 2008 as an intern, an unpaid intern, which we kept quiet for like 10 years. You know, eventually she was like, hey, do I ever get a paycheck? And we're like, sure, we'll start you off at minimum wage. That was about 2018. But she joined us as a staff attorney without any experience in our industry. And now as the executive VP of consulting, she concentrates on healthcare and regulatory issues for employee benefit plans, as well as their administrators, consultants, brokers, you have it. Everything from plan exclusions, plan limitations, revisions, and then the entire summary plan description and summary of benefits and coverage. She is a constant contributor to the FIA Group's webinars and so many other educational media, including being in Benefits Pro publication, The Self-Insurer, and our very own FIA Group blog. Jen, it's awesome to have you. I know that you are a graduate of the national football champion Indiana University Hoosiers and also went to Syracuse College of Law. Well, that school hasn't had as much success in recent years. We can go back to the 80s and 90s maybe for that one. But we're so happy to have you here. So, Jen, I'm going to put you on the spot if you don't mind. You know, we're talking about today our third part of our five-part series tied to compliance and legal issues. If I had to ask you, what's the number one thing right now that folks in the industry are just not sure of, questioning, concerned about? What is that one thing and what's your answer?
3: Yeah, it's a great question. And I think I have one thing, but the first thing I'll share is that it seems that this year, if we're watching what's trending from the healthcare regulatory landscape, from the lawsuits that we are starting to see filed, it's accountability. And when we talk about accountability, I'm talking about the actual evidence, substantiation, and things that you need to do to prove what you're doing. But the big issue, or the big question that keeps coming up is, how can I protect myself from getting sued as a fiduciary under ERISA? Everyone is very concerned because of this litigation, because it's not only a plan getting sued because a decision that was made, but TPAs and vendors and other consultants are getting sued for things that they are doing and not doing well or not doing.
2: So it's pretty crazy. Like, you know, for years, I mean, I could go back 15 years. We've been advising clients to be concerned about the fiduciary litigation, the fiduciary breaches. And, you know, no matter how loud I am, and I'm pretty loud, no matter how loud we shouted from the rooftops, nobody really paid much attention to the fiduciary issues that are just, to us, you know, staring us in the face. What happened? You mentioned litigation, but when would you say was the turning point? At what point in time was it all of a sudden, it wasn't just a couple people asking, but now it's just this overwhelming number of, you know, emails and phone calls that come to your office. When did that start? And what's a typical type of question? Are they like, hey, I think I did something illegal. Did I? Or is it more like, you know, a friend of mine has this rash? You know, how does it work? When did it start? And how do those questions come in?
3: Yeah, that's a good question. So we have an ongoing recurring call with a lot of our clients where we're going through what is happening in this space, some of the trending things that we would expect to see on Capitol Hill, some of the things that the states are doing from a stop loss perspective. And we started to see some of this litigation against plans, which was exciting at first because it never actually got that attention. And over the past year, I would say since June of 2025, we now have a dedicated section during these recalling calls where we're talking about fiduciary exposure risk. There is a concentrated, dedicated case every single month that we can talk to where somebody is in trouble for breaching or allegedly breaching their fiduciary duty. And I think the underlying theme we're talking about fiduciary responsibility is, what is it that I need to do? I have made sure that I went through the RFPs and I made sure that I got the cheapest vendor possible. Did I meet my fiduciary duty? Because everyone is seeing there are a lot of these litigation and cases about making sure the fees are reasonable. The cheapest option doesn't make you a good fiduciary. What makes you a good fiduciary is by having a dedicated process in place. The agencies, the regulators, the judges, the attorneys, no one is looking to make sure that you check the box, did it right. They're making sure that you have a process that you follow that's repeatable. So the same experience for one member, for one patient, is going to be the same as the next. And that is really the concern. We're seeing that, and it's missing. Is that there's no responsibility or underlying obligations that these individuals seem to have when it comes to monitoring and following up and showing the evidence to substantiate what they're doing. Cheapest does not equal best.
2: Well, it's funny you say that because, you know, if you look at most plan documents, it specifically says the plan has a duty, the fiduciary has a duty to be prudent with plan assets. Now, last time I checked, the definition of prudence is not cheap, right?
3: Right.
2: It's, you know, doing what makes the most sense for the particular plan. What is reasonable for the plan? Having a reasonable process. As we all know, anyone that hires the cheapest contractor, buys the cheapest car, purchases the cheapest dress, you know, those websites you can go on, you know, you can wear it one time and then you throw it out. But is that the problem? Is that, do most people feel as long as you go with the lowest price option from a vendor that you've met that fiduciary obligation? Is that a, would you say that's, what percentage of your customers would you say fall into that bucket?
3: More than I'd like to admit, because a lot of individuals out there think that they have done their due diligence by going through and looking at a list of five different applications, policies, fill in the blank program to decide this one makes sense because it is the cheapest option and it can save money. But we're talking about being prudent. This is where you have the scales of justice that are coming into play because it's a balancing act. It's not just making sure that things are reasonable and that we're prudently managing assets. It's also the best interest of the plan participants. And you have to balance both of those things. And it causes you to do a little bit more of an investigation than looking online in an Excel sheet and deciding which of these makes the most financial sense.
2: It's funny because the way I look at it is, if you look at our mission, highest quality at the lowest cost. It's not lowest quality at the lowest cost. It's not just we want to make sure everyone has low costs, because that quality and access piece, access to care, need to be there as well. So the number of times, folks, that I could tell you, hundreds, thousands, where I've been told, hey, guess what, Adam? We just made this amazing deal. We got this hospital to accept Medicare plus 10% as full and final payment for all claims that go to that facility. We want a direct contract. We want to steer everyone there. And I go, are they good? And they look at me like I'm crazy. I'm like, no, seriously, are they good? They go, what do you mean? It's the lowest price. Everyone's high-fiving. I go, yes, but you realize that that facility, for the surgeries that they typically do, based on all the quality metrics that we're looking at, that facility has the highest readmission rate of any facility in the area. Also, highest infection rate of any facility in the area. So sure, that initial appointment, that initial surgery, you got it at the lowest planned price possible. But they're coming back 2 weeks later because of an infection. They're coming back a month later to redo the surgery. So folks, it is a balancing act. You have to look for the lowest cost, but based on some type of high quality. And what if that facility only has 3 beds? I'm making that up. No hospital has 3 beds. But let's serious. If you make a deal and now you're steering all your people to one particular facility, how much access do they have? How long are they waiting for an appointment? That's another problem. So when you only focus on cost, that's what's going to happen to you. It's so funny because, you know, there's always this challenge in the industry where people are trying to get you to be the lowest price. And I tell people all the time, I am not going to do a race to the bottom. At the end of the day for us, it is what's going to save the plan the most money, but ensure goodwill, ensure the least amount of noise. All of it is a balancing act. So when people tell me, well, they're willing to do this for 10% of savings, I'm like, yeah, they are. Adam, you're charging 20% of savings. Correct. Can you do it for 10? No, I can't. And the reason I can't is, in order to get you 75 to 80% off your bill charge, I need to charge 20%, because that's all the extra expertise, negotiation, skill, bodies needed to get that kind of pricing. If you want to pay us 10% fee, no problem. But when you're paying 50 cents on the dollar instead of 20 cents on the dollar, what does it matter what your fee is? You're still losing and wasting plan funds. And those plan funds, folks, that's the money, the hardworking money that members, workers, are putting back into the health plan to be used for claims. Jen, so just a quick one. I'm still wanting an answer a little bit. When did this start really picking up in your mind?
3: I do think it was last summer. We saw some of that, those cases that were coming out that were creating some confusion about what we should be doing, where we should be going, where we saw that 401k litigation in the past, where we saw a lot of litigation about fees and if they were investing in the right spaces. And it was last summer that we saw this first being applied by these plaintiffs' attorneys in the welfare and health and benefit plan space. And I think that was the turning point, because once one of these attorneys started to see that they could get some traction and start to build some of these class action lawsuits, others decided to do similar litigation and started to see this build. So at any given time, there's 4 or 5 cases that are at the lower level that are in the process of moving forward that we're trying to figure out what will be the outcome.
2: And listen, plaintiffs' law firms are always going to find the next big thing, right? They had asbestos. They had the tobacco litigation. They had, you know, whether it's Roundup and all, you know, whether it's Camp Lejeune, they're always looking for the next thing. And that's why in my mind, it was always like, wow, the 401k world got hit. When are self-funded ERISA plans and their administrators, brokers, et cetera, going to get hit with the same type of case? So, but Jen, tell me this too. I'm assuming you've had a recent call where someone says someone they know may have breached. How often does that happen?
3: You know, it's surprising how many people know somebody, but it actually hasn't happened to them. Everybody always has a friend where they know some sort of hypothetical situation and they want to know whether or not doing this made sense, or was this a problem I exposed here because I paid for this person's claims and I didn't pay for these claims, or I reimbursed this when I shouldn't have.
2: So it's always a hypothetical, right? There was like always like this made up story, right? But yet they know exactly how much the bill was. They know the provider. They actually have a copy of that bill in their hand, but it's, you know, it's all hypothetical. Folks, if you're just joining us right now on Health Sense with your host with the most, Adam Russo, today our special guest for part three of our five-part series tied to compliance and legal issues facing self-funded plans is the Executive VP of Consulting at the FIA Group, Jennifer McCormick. All right, Jen, we got that first one down. What else, what other hot topics do you see as either we should focus on right now, or what do you see also coming around the corner? What's next to hit this self-funded train?
3: You know, the next one is one of my favorites because it hits home to something we get to do every single day. This is my favorite comment that I'm hearing out there. We'll get someone who will reach out to us and they'll say, "We've been in touch. It's been about 5 or 6 years since before COVID. You guys worked on our plan document. We should be good, right?" There's always this thought that we haven't reviewed our plan document in 5 years, but nothing's changed. So I'm sure that everything that you reviewed 5, 6 years ago is still okay, and I'm safe, and it's compliant, right?
2: Wrong. So if I put a gun to your head, what percentage of plans 5 years ago would you say do not have massive amounts of changes in a five-year period of time? What percentage? Well, you can say, you know what? That's pretty good. Overall, what percentage? None. We're not even talking about some minor little thing. Like everybody. And that's shocking to people when you tell them that. Like, what is their reaction?
3: The reaction is, well, you reviewed it once, so this is a check the box and I'm done process, right? And the answer is absolutely not. So if you have made any changes for new programs, for new benefits, and it would be shocking to me if over the past 5 years, there weren't any tweaks to your coinsurance, to your co-pays, to the deductibles, to any new benefits that you're offering. And it used to be this scenario many, many years ago, back when I was in elementary school, where people wanted to maintain grandfathered status because they were so scared to change their plan. The thought was, if I make this change and I lose my grandfathered status, then I have to make other changes. But if you reflect on what they're actually saying, they're saying, what I don't want to do is make this change to my plan to lose grandfathered status because I'd have to cover preventive services at 100%, which isn't a bad thing to encourage people to get preventive care. So a lot of the changes that have happened over the past 4, 5, 6 years are really from a cost containment perspective to create opportunities to strengthen the plan. This is an employee benefit. And that's what a lot of people forget. When you are an employer and you are offering this plan to your employees, you want them to use it, of course, the right way, but it's a benefit for them. It's one of the things that makes your company competitive and attractive. So why are we not advertising that we have added a new benefit that our participants, our patients are going to enjoy instead of hiding behind it and tucking it in the drawer and ignoring it?
2: Because they're thinking it's going to cost more money to the plan. The last thing that a broker wants to do is go back to their client and say, oh, you have to pay more. Never mind that it's actually going to be preventative, meaning it's going to stop them from having larger claims potentially down the road. Now, my question that I want to also make sure we don't forget is, what's next? Plan docs are always a big issue. Obviously, the laws change. People have to keep them updated. You have to make sure you reach out to the FIA group in regards to your plan document needs. But what do you think is coming? Anything that you're starting to see, whether it's carve-outs, whether it's PBM, what is it that you see as potential issues that are starting to get some traction in your world?
3: I would say there's two things that are really relevant lately, and we have been going out of our way to try and educate and be proactive about this. And the first one is PBMs, and the second is stop loss issues. And we're talking about the PBM space. We've seen all of this litigation. There's a lot of litigation that's starting to happen now too about, did you agree to this? You didn't review that contract. You signed up for this. Well, you're the fiduciary. That's your responsibility to audit a contract that you never otherwise would have had access to. And the concern when it comes to that, that brokers and plans are asking us, what is my responsibility to understand when it comes to the PBM? What am I, plan sponsor, supposed to do? Who am I supposed to ask? And what am I actually responsible for changing? So this is the time now before a lot of this regulation and there's new criteria. Every contract, every PBM contract will need to be reviewed. There'll be provisions that are in the contract that will be illegal in the next 6 to 18 months. You'll have to make changes to those contracts. So if you can start to collect them now, there won't be a surprise when you know what you need to change. And you are the fiduciary responsible for making sure those get changed. That's not the PBM's responsibility. That's you as a fiduciary. Review your contract.
2: Well, I guarantee you, Jen, maybe 5% of the listening audience and 5% of the brokers out there that you tell this to will actually do it right now. What's going to happen is they're going to come to you 2 years from now and tell you that one of their friends has this issue. So, don't forget, I brought up the word of the day, Sophia. Now, many are like, oh, that's a pretty name, you know? I have a friend whose daughter's name is Sophia. What's the big deal about that? Why is that the word of the day? Jen, you want to talk about some of what Sophia means in your world and why it's so exciting for you and for the industry as a whole?
3: I think Sophia is a great name. It is just Sophia. And there are a lot of really exciting things about Sophia. But the thing about this tool, and it is a tool, and one of the reasons we've created this is to make our lives internally easier as much as it is to make externally the lives of our clients easier as well. It is a curated chatbot, which has other functions. I'll talk about the chatbot function first, where it is able to use all of the information that we have collaborated on, that we have created, specific to industry issues that are plans that we are talking about, that we are seeing on a daily basis. So this isn't going out to Google or even ChatGPT and asking questions where there's not the context or the expertise particular to what we do on a daily basis with these situations. This is curated and layered in the sense that we can get information that is up to date about the issues and the questions that are facing. This is our team is able to use this tool, and this is something that our clients are able to do. If they're on a call with a plan or a vendor or a broker and they need a question answered immediately, you can just type into Sophia and the question will be at your fingertips, giving you bulleted information about how to respond and considerations for that too. So it is really a great tool that is customized and unique to this space.
2: That's absolutely great, Jen. I'm really happy that you brought that up because obviously, you know, time is money and people want quick access to real good information that makes sense for them and their clients. So what else is out there, Jen? We talked about plan design. We talked about the fiduciary risks, you know, even with plan design, right? Well, if you don't update your plan doc and you're not covering things that are required to be covered, there's a fiduciary breach potentially there as well. So all of it ties into the fiduciary breach. What other types of issues do you see a lot of, or what are things that you think maybe people aren't paying attention to right now that is top of mind in your world?
3: Yeah, and on the theme of Sophia and accountability, the other big trending issue, and this has been on and off, and where am I at, and is this enforceable, and is this not, is in the mental health parity space with these NQTL comparative analysis requirements. And the theme seems to be from litigation and fiduciary exposure, not just documenting that you made a decision, but how did you make that decision? And that translates very nicely to the mental health space, because there is this requirement that was part of the Consolidated Appropriations Act that you have to have a written and documented NQTL comparative analysis. And whose responsibility is it to make sure that this is done? Which is a really interesting question, because the data that you need, you get it from the administrator, you get it from the PBM, you get it from the network, and you get it from the UM. So all the information that is required to be included and analyzed as part of this analysis, the plan sponsor can't get on their own. They need help to do it. And generally, that is the broker who is guiding them through this process. So right now, there are rules in place. You are required to have this. There are ongoing audits right now where a company is being sued or audited because they do not have the documentation in place to show that they are compliant. It doesn't matter if you say you are or if you are not. If you don't have a 100-page document that is the evidence to substantiate that, then you're going to get fined and publicly shamed because they're going to put your name on a list and distribute it to everybody.
2: So, Jen, a little personal question here. You sound so passionate about this. I assume that when you were an undergrad at the fine institution of, you know, the Hoosier land, This was what your dream was, right? To be one of the experts in employee health benefits in the country. Was that your dream all along? Or what was it that you actually wanted to be?
3: You know, growing up, there were two things that I wanted to be. And my mom was just sharing this with me in my second grade handwriting. She said, "You always said, Jen, that you wanted to be two things, a lawyer or an actress." I always had that in mind. That was my dream. I wanted to be on television or I wanted to be a lawyer. And my law journey obviously was the one that won there. But I originally wanted to be a family law attorney, if you can believe that. And I took a clinic and a class, and it was really challenging in that space. There's a lot of emotion and a lot of bringing things home that I wasn't able to do. And I transitioned to taking a taxpayers clinic in law school. And during that clinic, I got exposed to the code. And it was so cool to try and advocate for low-income taxpayers and use the code as the reason for why they could make a deal with the IRS.
2: That's awesome. You know, it's funny. You know, how many family attorneys I know that aren't married? It was always an interesting thing to me. Because I'm like, you know, I can't imagine you're a family law attorney. You're a divorce attorney, right? Custody battles, et cetera. I can't imagine that going home going, you know what? Maybe I should get married. That seems like a really good idea. Maybe I should have some kids. Like, I mean, it's like all you hear is negative. So it must be really hard to then come home and go, oh, look at my happy family. Is my husband or wife doing that too? You know, are my kids a problem? It's very interesting you say that. But you know what, Jen? You are an actress. You're on stage. You're on stage all the time doing performances, presentations. Now, it might not be a movie or a Broadway play, but you're still talking about self-funded plans and all the fun stuff you love to do. So, folks, that is all the time we have for today. I want to thank my guest, Jen McCormick, the Executive VP of Consulting at the FIA Group, for joining us, Jen. It was an absolute pleasure to have you here with us today.
3: Thank you so much for having me.
2: I hope I can bring you back. We'll see. Folks, as always, thank you so much for joining. And as always, let's go Cleveland Guardians. Have a great day.
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5: 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Let's talk about staffing and care management programs. One of the biggest issues I've seen over the years in reviewing programs to manage those with chronic diseases, many of which haven't worked, can be traced directly back to staffing. Whether it was the plan that had one nurse for 8,000 persons with diabetes, or the chief medical officer who readily admitted they needed 35 more nurses, it's an issue. As an employer, when reviewing the health plan TPA's or vendor's proposed care management program, ask them what their ratios are. How many staff per identified person? What are their licenses? How often they call them? Is it very concrete or does it vary based on need? Do they accept inbound, call outbound, do face-to-face visits? How do they leverage technology? Do they only manage the high risk? There are ratios that work and many that don't. As I've said before, you can't move a 5-pound brick with 4 pounds of force, and many programs apply much less than that. And that's your Pop Health Minute on Healthcare Now Radio. I'm Fred Goldstein, your host. Thanks for listening.

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3: When it comes to containing costs in healthcare, everyone has their 2 cents to give. 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The only thing it will cost you is 30 minutes of your time. 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
4: Hello, everybody, and welcome to Health Sense with me, your host with the most, Adam Russo, the show that gets right to the bottom line on ways to reduce healthcare costs while always focused on improving quality outcomes for patients and their families. We are sponsored by the best company in the entire world. Yes, that's the FIA Group, the leading cost containment firm in the country, focused on ensuring that everyone gets access to the highest quality, lowest cost care possible. As always, please tune in 10 a.m. for you early birds, 6 p.m. if you're ready to work more after work, and for people like me that just can't fall asleep because they're just too excited to be alive, 2 a.m. Eastern on Healthcare Now Radio. As we all know, the main problem with healthcare in America can be tied to Einstein's definition of insanity, doing the same thing over and over again, expecting a different result. Folks, that's our current system. I just heard today here in my beloved state of Massachusetts, the insurance companies are going in front of the state insurance commissioner, and they're asking for an increase in the premium that's going to be allowed. Good news, it's less than what they asked for last year. Bad news, the average increase they're asking for, 13%. Now, I don't know how many of you are getting a 13% raise this year. I know my guest is. I know my guest probably gets more than 13% a year because she's so good. Anyways, based on the positive feedback we have heard from our listening public, we are doing another episode, part 4 of our 5-part series. And our guest was asked to come back because the overwhelming response has been amazing to the last few episodes that we've had, which are all tied to compliance and legal issues facing self-funded plans and brokers. Folks, if you think the topic is boring, it does sound boring. It's compliance, legal issues. Like, people are like, oh boy, do I really want to go through 30 minutes of that? Well, if your guest was Jen McCormick, the answer is yes, you would. Now, what is the word of the day? Well, folks, what I realized is every word of the day is unique. And this one, because I want our entire session today to be about questions that brokers ask. What are the most recent and most interesting topics that we have heard. I figured today the word of the day would be PGC referral. That's where all these questions come in, to PGC referral at fiagroup.com. Now, if you're still wondering who that guest is that got more than a 13% raise, it is Jennifer McCormick, the Executive VP of Consulting here at the FIA Group. Welcome, Jen. How you doing?
2: I'm doing great. I'm glad to be here. I'm glad this is being recorded, too. At least 13%, right?
4: Well, I said last year. I didn't talk about this year or next year. I said last year. But Jen, just so everyone knows, she graduated from the University of Indiana, and as well as the Syracuse University College of Law. Jen, if I asked you, which school, which campus was a better campus, just in general, Indiana or Syracuse?
2: Yeah, easy question. It's Indiana. Bloomington is a beautiful city. It's a great college town. I recommend anyone to visit, not just because of football or basketball.
4: Well, you know, it was always basketball, but now somehow the football team is good as well. Folks, you can see Jen at every podcast, many of the FIA Group webinars, our ICE forums. She's at conferences speaking all across the country, but she also is in many publications, such as the Self-Assurer and Benefits Pro as well. She joined us when she was 3 years old back in 2008. So she is only now 21. You can't see her, but trust me, she looks it. She does great in her.

0: entire focus is on healthcare and regulatory issues that basically affect all self-funded employee benefit plans. So, Jen, first question. Okay, what is right now, if we're talking about right now, what is the number one topic that people are asking you and your colleagues at the FIA group? What is it? Why is it that they're asking? And what's the answer you give them?
1: Yeah, I was just scrolling through some of the PGC referral questions that we have been getting over the past week. And maybe it's no big surprise, but a lot of them are about PBMs. And my favorite question so far is, if the PBM is making money off of our plan, isn't that in and of itself a conflict of interest for them to be our PBM? So a lot of this is popping up because we are seeing the landscape of what requirements must be part of the contracts, what it is that a plan sponsor must do, what the PBM must provide, what disclosures are being required to be provided at this point. And it's varying at the state level too. So different states are starting to put into place some of these rules about what it is that must be disclosed. So it's a really good question about whether and when there is a potential conflict of interest, if there is this pricing discrepancy in what is being charged, what is being paid, and what the actual incentive, commission, or pricing that the PBM is making. But that really seems to have been a really interesting topic when we're talking about transparency and whose responsibility it is to figure that out, to decide whether or not it is a conflict.
0: So is the answer different depending on what state you're in? Like, are there certain states that are, you know, have a very specific, defined, narrow definition of transparency versus others where it's more the Wild West? Like, how is it different depending on what state we're in?
1: Yeah, certain states are, and a lot of this is pending, so there's nothing so much as effective right now, but a lot of the different states are looking for disclosures, and they want to know at every single level, every claim, what the cost was, what the billed amount was, what the paid amount was, where it sits on the formulary, the number of individuals, patients, or members that receive this. So in looking to put these different types of regulations in place, some at the different state level, maybe you're in California versus Connecticut and you have a totally different responsibility. This is not just an obligation on the plan sponsor, because really this is the TPA that has this obligation to work with all these different parties to find and collect all this information. So even though the goal is transparency, you have to consider the administrative burden and who this burden is going to be a part of. And should there be fees or other considerations for compiling and managing and reporting and disclosing all this?
0: So let's say I'm a broker, right? And prior to my involvement, the plan was spending, I don't know, I'm going to make this up, $100 million on out-of-network charges, right? Claims out-of-network, $100 million. Broker comes in and looks at it and goes, man, we're definitely paying too much on these claims. And but for the broker identified the best cost containment firm, the broker identified, you know, worked with, you know, maybe talked to five or six different firms, did an RFP, did an evaluation, identified the one to work with, told the third-party administrator, this is the vendor I want you to use, handled all the educational pieces, worked on the contract, made sure the implementation went flawlessly. And then now, the next year, the plan went from spending $100 million out of network to, let's say, $50 million out of network. But that broker paid himself a referral fee or a commission structure of, another $20 million. So now total spend is 70, which is $30 million less than last year. And it probably would have been 110 or 120 this year, but for that broker's involvement. When we talk about disclosures, I'm assuming the broker's responsible to disclose all that, but is there going to be pushback? And is it right or not, Jen, in your opinion, that pushback would be, hey, you did save us $50 million net, but you know, you've charged yourself $20 million, you gave yourself $20 million for this work. Do we see a lot of that? And when it does come up, what is the answer that people are typically given?
1: Yeah, that's a good question. And there are certain broker consultant disclosure rules, thanks to the Consolidated Appropriations Act. And this is either direct or indirect compensation, however it is that can be, or indirect compensation, however it is that can be provided or received.

0: spent $300 million instead of $100 million in this particular case, because that is part of the monitoring requirement of the plan sponsor. So the amount in and of itself isn't necessarily unreasonable. It's looking at the big picture and all of the different components that make this program, because that is one of the things we're seeing in all of this litigation, is that you're not a bad fiduciary or a bad broker because the program that you implemented, it was maybe more costly than the next program over, option B or option C. It's that you have a process in place, you have a program in place that is working to serve the plan members, because the plan member experience is what's critical. That's what you're looking out for. So that's what I would say. I would analyze the facts and the circumstances to do a reasonable test.
1: I would argue that, you know, I agree, as long as there's disclosure there. But in my opinion, it's all about whether or not that broker can look at their client in the face and justify the charges they're charging. And if they could save $50 million for their client net, you know, maybe $20 million a fee is a little excessive, but it really comes down to how much effort and time. Are they just making, you know, a 5-minute phone call to get a new vendor in place? Or are they truly involved and invested in making the change and making sure it goes smoothly? Because obviously, you know, what we want is, you know, I look at it this way. For so many years, so many individuals, consultants, brokers, et cetera, have been paid based on the overall cost of the plan. I have seen situations in plenty of contracts where a consultant will get paid more if their premium goes up. They're literally paid based on a percentage of the overall premium. Whereas a shift to, if I'm able to save you money, my payment, my reward is a percentage of the actual savings that I am able to bring to the plan. That is how the fee group gets paid overall. And I feel like that's the shift that we're seeing. Do you see that shift as well? What are you seeing in regards to how compensation is being done? Is it more flat fees? Is it more percentage of savings? What are you seeing out there in the real world?
0: Yeah, I think it's tricky, but we're starting to see more of these caps sort of arrangements because the cost of healthcare is going up. And as we're starting to see the cost of everything else go up, that means that the cost of the different fees and the commissions are also going up. So having some sort of model where you are understanding and contemplating the different components, the increase in the cost of healthcare, the complexity of the program that needs to be administered, the continuing awareness and education and monitoring of that program, all of those pieces need to be part of it. So maybe today it's not as reasonable to have an unlimited commission percentage of savings, percentage of bills fee than maybe it was 10 or so years ago. We weren't seeing these claims at such an all-time high for the cost of healthcare. I think that's contributing to part of the problem. And that is your fiduciary obligation to make sure that you, as the plan sponsor, have reviewed that contract and you understand the limits, the restrictions, or any of the guardrails that might be in place. Because maybe it is appropriate up to a certain amount to have a percentage type of commission in place. But only once you hit a certain threshold, maybe that's where the amount for that deliverable that you are producing maybe becomes a little bit unreasonable. And you, plan sponsor, are responsible for watching that and managing it. Or otherwise, it's you, plan sponsor, that's going to get sued for not paying attention.
1: Very good. Folks, if you're just joining us, my guest today is Jennifer McCormick, the Executive VP of Consulting at The Fear Group. I am your host, Adam Russo. And again, welcome to Health Sense here on Healthcare Now Radio. All right, Jen, we went over one or two questions. What else? What other big topics are coming in? You're answering. What head scratchers do you see out there in the marketplace as well? Anything that you can do to enlighten our amazing listening audience?
0: Yeah, I think another really big topic, and we have seen this all throughout the headlines, we're getting questions about ICHRA versus self-funding with maybe a captive or another type of an arrangement. And the question, because we are seeing these rising healthcare costs, is an ICHRA the better option for me? And an ICHRA is a standalone individual plan that an employer can offer for their employees. And in the self-funding space, part of what we're talking about is how we can have transparency and control, understand costs. We can get claims data. We can get access to things. We can put plan design in place that makes sure that we're targeting certain individuals so they can get the care that they need and they want in a way that makes sense. And we're able to manage that message.

0: then when you have this ikra, there are certain things about it that sound more attractive, that from a budget perspective, it's easier to forecast when you're giving $500 a month and you don't have to worry about it. But then again, you're giving up all of the control because you don't have any idea about how these claims or these funds are being used, the types of benefits that these individuals are receiving. And you're almost putting them on their own to say, here you go, here is your pot, and you can use this money and find your own providers, find your own plan that works for you. But I can understand that if you're looking from a forecasting perspective, you know what you'll be spending, so you can budget differently.
1: For those people listening that have no idea what you're talking about as it relates to a captive versus an ICRA, let's go over the captive first. Explain, you know, obviously we've seen captive market explode over the past 10 years. There's no question about it. I could think back to 15 years ago, you know, maybe two or three captives out there in the self-funded space. Now there are over 20. What is it, Jen? What is a captive? And then, you know, what's the differences between them? Are they all the same? Does it matter which one I pick? Let's answer that first.
0: Yeah, so a captive traditionally, or it started out at least, where it was a really great option for some smaller employers to work together where they could help manage the risk. So when you are self-funding, that's one of the things that you need to worry about. If there's catastrophic insurance that you could put in place to make sure that if there is a high claim or a high risk individual, that you are protected. And having stop loss can sometimes be very expensive. So a captive is almost this middle layer between the self-funded plan and the stop loss, where you can work together with a bunch of different individual employers and manage that cost, maybe putting programs in place together, having some commonality in programs that you're offering for the different employers. And it was a way for some of these employers that maybe weren't necessarily sure about self-funding solely with stop loss, this gave them an option that they could pursue.
1: Okay, so that's the captive piece, right? All right, you want to keep going? Go ahead.
0: Yeah, on the ICRA side, it essentially is in individual coverage HRA, ICRA, ICHRA. And this was created only 5 or so years ago in line with COVID. And this was something that was allowing an employer to give their employees a certain amount of money in an individual HRA that they could then use that money and then go to the exchange or go to Blue Cross to buy an individual policy that worked for them. So the options here, the employer has a plan that they are sponsoring versus the employer gives each individual 500, name your figure amount of money for them to buy their own insurance individually by themselves without that support from the employer.
1: All right, as an employer, right? I'm sitting here going, wait a second. You're telling me I have a couple different options. One, I could be fully insured with a premium that is extremely high, right? No control over the plan in a fully insured situation. I would expect that my premiums will increase by at least $1,000 my premiums to increase by at least 10% a year. It's never going to go down. We know that, right? Mm-hmm. Automatic 10%. I could self-fund traditionally and have stop loss at a certain dollar amount, $50,000, $100,000 per individual per year, okay? And there's a maximum there, but you really don't know how much you're going to spend because you have no idea how many people are going to get sick. I could do a captive arrangement where I'm sharing that risk, as I'm a small company, with other companies, hoping that this larger volume of people on the plan will spread that risk to ensure that I'm not getting crazy increases or crazy amount of high dollar claims that we have to be responsible for. Or I could do this ICRA, where I could say, you know what, Jen, I'm going to give you $750 every month. You do whatever you want with it. If you use that money to get really good insurance and it just supplements a piece of it, or you use that money to get really cheap insurance that's not good, it's on you. Why wouldn't every employer just do an ICRA?
0: Yeah, there's pros and cons to both options. And why wouldn't you do an ICRA? Because then you have control over your budget. You have control over your forecasting, but you don't have control over your spending. So you have no idea about the options that are available to the individuals. And also, you maybe care, if you're an employer, about the member experience, because this is an employee benefit that we're talking about. So if you are letting your employees loose with the ICRA model, you are putting them in control of the shopping. They then have to make all the decisions. And I love shopping, but shopping for healthcare is complicated. It's nuanced. You don't know if you're going to be able to keep your same providers. You don't have the transparency or the insight to it. When you have a captive arrangement, for example, that's where the employer gets control of the spending. They get to design the plan, they get to design all the different options, and make sure that they are inviting some of this transparency that you don't get on the ICRA. So it really is an individual employer choice, but there's pros and cons with an ICRA.
1: Well, the bottom line is, you know, again, as an employer, again, it's an employee benefit. No different than, you know, paid time off, no different than, you know, holiday pay, overtime pay, whatever benefits you can give to your employees, whether it's a discount on food if they work at a restaurant, whatever it might be, it's a benefit. And as you're trying to attract employees, especially here at our company, one of the things that we know is, you know, we tend to hire younger people who are beginning to start families, getting married, having children, and having really good health insurance matters to people when they have children, right? It does. So being able to offer a benefit that helps those employees in their time of need or when the child is sick or their spouse is sick or they're sick really keeps people wanting to stay at that place of employment versus taking the chance of what their insurance coverage might look like. So great answers to those questions. What else, Jen? Last question we got time for today. This has been fun-filled, a lot of great stuff. What's the last big thing that you're hearing about, seeing, and you know, what do you have to tell our listening audience about it?
0: You know, it wouldn't be me if I didn't bring up plan documents.
1: Of course. Your favorite topic, Jen.
0: Yeah. My favorite question is, if nobody is reading these plan documents, does it really matter if it's not compliant? If a tree falls in the forest, does it make a noise? So I think that is a common question that we're getting is, all right, I don't know if my plan document if is compliant. No one is reading it anyways, but I want to make sure at the same time as I don't want to make any changes to this document, how am I going to be able to lower the cost? How can I keep the plan as is, but make people have lower costs? And how can I reduce the spending on this? And I think that that is really hard and difficult to decrease the cost that you are seeing in your plan without making or being willing to discuss any sort of plan design changes. And that goes back to the days in the beginning of ACA when everyone was so afraid to change from being grandfather to a non-grandfather plan. It was critical that they maintain that grandfather status because they were so scared of offering preventive benefits at 100%. That was the downside of it. And I think that's the same analysis here, is that people are so scared to make these changes. But the changes that you can make, yes, it might be an extra step where you need to make an amendment, but you have the opportunity to negotiate provisions, maybe negotiate with certain vendors, implement programs, change some of the exclusions, strengthen some of your subrogation language, and it can save you a ton of money. That's really the key, is being willing to be flexible and adaptable as the market is changing. We need to evolve.
1: One of the craziest things I've seen is the reality is of on out-of-network claims, how claims are paid. I remember the old days, it used to be provision called usual and customary. And there are still plans. I mean, we have literally told people at least 15 years now to get rid of that archaic language. And then we took it from usual because, folks, here's what how I used to tell it. If I usually rip you off, then that's the usual price. Then that is the customary price. I'm usually ripping you off. That means I can continue to rip you off on what I'm charging you if the definition says I will reimburse you, pay your claims, as long as they are the usual and customary charge. So if I usually charge you too much, that's what you got to pay. So we then told people to change it to reasonable. What's a reasonable amount? Now more and more people looking at maximum allowable. What percentage of plans, Jen, I know I said last question, but it's still part of the original last question. What percentage of your plans would you say that you see still have the archaic language on an out-of-network claim, would you say?
0: You know, if there are plans that I've reviewed and commented on that don't have our language, more than I'd like to see, I don't know, 30 to 40% still have this language that is not appropriate at this point in time.
1: That was a nice way to put it, Jen. I know what you really wanted to say. But the bottom line is, folks, on a $100,000 claim, you realize on an out-of-network claim with the wrong language, you could be on the hook for $100,000. By changing one sentence, you are now looking at a payment of anywhere from $30,000 to $40,000 on the same claim. One claim. One sentence change, 60,000. Same thing when it comes to reimbursement rights, subrogation rights. We're talking a ability to get reimbursed when a member is in a car accident and collects a $1 million policy. You're actually able to recover all the money that you've paid on behalf of that patient for their accident they were in. You can recover it all back with the right language. Or if the wrong language is in there, not as strong, your right to recovery would be literally zero on the same situation. So what your plan language says truly matters. Jen, any last words before I have to let you go?
0: No, I think the takeaway for me is that cost containment or cost savings is not an isolated provision change here or there. It is part of a more complex strategy. And more than that, it's an obligation or responsibility of the plan sponsor as a fiduciary.
1: I couldn't have said it better myself. Well, maybe I could have. Who knows? But folks, that is all the time we have for today. Jen, as always, it was a pleasure. We'll see if the people want you back. I hope so. But folks, on behalf of my guest, Jennifer McCormick, the Executive VP of Consulting at the FIA Group, and your host with the most, Adam Russo, thank you for joining us here today on Health Sense. And as always, go Cleveland Guardians. Have a great day.
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4: 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Let's talk about Narrow Network. Back in the 90s, HMOs and Narrow Networks were all the rage, but members in those plans complained bitterly, with many being upset that their doctor was excluded. So here's a story. As a teenager, I was a frequent visitor to the ER. Between sports and stupidity, I broke a lot of bones. My father, a physician and professor of medicine, would drive me to the university hospital, where I would watch him nicely tell the physician walking in that they would not be treating me. You see, he knew every physician, every resident, and he was narrowing my network based on quality. Another recent example? Walmart has now narrowed their network for back and spine surgery. Why? Because quality and value vary. Now, a narrow network based solely on cost is wrong, but isn't looking at quality and value what we all want? So the next time your physician is not in the network, perhaps you should dig a little deeper. And that's your Pop Health Minute on Healthcare Now Radio. I'm Fred Goldstein, your host. Thanks for listening.
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1: When it comes to containing costs in healthcare, everyone has their 2 cents to give. But what do those of us in the business of health insurance have to say? 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
7: Join me and my guests as we make sense of effective ways to reduce the skyrocketing cost of healthcare while improving quality outcomes for patients. The only thing it will cost you is 30 minutes of your time. So let's get right to the bottom line and reimagine what healthcare could be.
1: Hello, everybody, and welcome to Health Sense with me, your host with the most, Adam Russo, the show that gets right to the bottom line on ways to reduce healthcare costs while still improving quality outcomes for patients, because that's what this is all about, folks. As always, we are sponsored by the greatest company on earth. I'm not biased. The FIA Group, the leading cost containment firm in the country, focused on ensuring that everyone, and I mean everyone, gets access to high quality, low cost care. And as I love to tell folks, the main problem with healthcare in this country can be tied to Einstein's definition of insanity, expecting that by doing the same thing over and over again, somehow you're going to expect a different result. Well, that's our current system, folks. And that's why at the FIA Group, we don't do that. So I know you're dying to know, what is the word of the day? It could be a word, put a hyphen, I guess. Could be two words, but I'm going to call it one word. Stop loss. Yes, stop loss. That's the word. Folks, we are in the fifth episode of our compliance series. You've had Ron Peck, the chief legal officer. You've had Jen McCormick, the rock star of all FIA consulting. So who in the world could I bring next? Well, if you're a listener to the webinars, if you watch the webinars, you know that I love to make fun of this one person constantly. And I've been doing so, I think, publicly now for 10 years, all 10 years that he's been with the organization. But I'm leaving the best for last. He'll tell you the same thing. Today's guest is attorney Brady Bizarro, the senior, I mean senior, vice president of consulting at the FIA Group. Welcome, Brady.
8: Hey, Adam. Good to be with you.
1: It's great to have you, bud. Brady joined the FIA Group as a healthcare attorney in early 2016, so he's already had his 10-year anniversary. How you feeling after 10 years?
8: I don't know where the time went, but feeling awesome. Feeling awesome. Haven't aged today. No, very few gray hairs so far.
1: You look absolutely amazing. The Botox and the hair implants are working. Looks great. As the senior VP of consulting, he specialized in regulatory compliance matters related to healthcare and employee benefit laws. He provides general consulting services to clients, including employers, TPAs, brokers, and other vendors associated with health benefit plans on every issue possible, including ERISA, DACA, and HIPAA compliance. He loves to do contract reviews. I know he does a lot of stop-loss reviews and due diligence on healthcare transactions and assists the entire industry. Everyone knows if you got a problem, reach out to Brady. In law school, he was in the moot court competition. I'm interested in that one. That's pretty interesting to me. But we're going to get into all that other stuff. What I can tell you, folks, he speaks at all the conferences. He's on the SIA Future Leaders Committee. He's in the Massachusetts Bar Association, the Boston Bar Association, and the Association of Corporate Counsel. That's enough. No more. All these accolades. But he's also been published in many publications, including the Self-Insurer, Benefits Pro, America's Benefits Specialist, and the National Security Law Brief. Woof. I've talked a lot. This is wild. Brady, what do you got to say for yourself today?
8: You know, I've done a lot of things out of my 10 years at FIA and in law school, but you know, you mentioned stop loss, and I think in some ways stop loss is the most challenging because it combines all the elements that you learn in law school: contract review, dispute, you know, resolution, negotiations, but it also adds in a component of math. And as you know, and my boss, Jen McCormick, knows, math is tough for a lot of lawyers. So I'll leave the math part to the underwriters and the actuaries, but you know, stop loss this year is a pretty huge deal. We've been dealing with some really unique disputes that have come up between carriers and plan sponsors and TPAs. And I think just the fact that there's an alignment problem in the contracts, but there's so much pressure on stop loss carriers because of really high claims, right? It's just, they all hit at once at the end of last year. And so this year in particular, we've seen some pretty high spikes in increases for renewals, really bad. And stop loss carriers are really cracking down on policy language to look for any reason they can to deny a claim. And I don't mean that they're acting in bad faith. There could be legitimate reasons, right? They're just really holding people's feet to the fire in a way that we haven't seen over many years. And there was a couple of reports that came out recently. Sun Life did one, their high cost claims report. They're saying the number of $1 million plus claims increased by 46% from 2022 to 2026, looking at 70,000 claims, over 3,300 self-funded employers. So they also noticed that the most expensive drug now is called Elevidys, $3.6 million. When we did a webinar, Adam, like 5 years ago, I think we talked about the most expensive drug was like $2 million. So now we're at 0.6, and that's going up seemingly all the time.
1: So what is this drug for?
8: It's for muscular dystrophy. It's a gene therapy, not surprisingly. So these are the things that carriers are dealing with. And it's not just these expensive one-off drugs, but if you talk to anyone in the industry that's in stop loss, they'll tell you that the number of drugs that cost $100,000, those, you can't sleep on those either because there's far more of them. And they've all been adding up, leading and pushing stop loss carriers to have no choice but to raise premium rates, right? And to add all kinds of things into their policies.
1: It's crazy to think that, you know, $100,000 pharmacy claims, as an example, are like not a big deal. There's so many of them because you're so focused on the larger claims. I also know that, you know, at SIA, you know, we've had workshops and we've had discussion groups and working groups as it relates to these high cost claims, you know, in our industry, because it's like you said, you know, it's almost doubled or tripled in the past 5 years, just the number of these, you know, $1 million plus claims. But before we get too far in the weeds, you want to explain to our audience just the basic premise of how stop loss fits into the self-funded space. That's number one. But first, before you answer that, you know, how much did you learn about stop loss in law school or on the bar exam?
8: It definitely wasn't in the bar exam. I did hear it come up one time in my ERISA course. And honestly, looking
1: one
8: back,
1: time.
8: One time. And they explained it incorrectly, knowing what I know now. So the professor there got it wrong, for sure. They didn't understand the concept. They actually talked about stop loss insurance as health insurance, which we know, of course, it's not. So,
1: oh, they go out of their way to say they're not, because only stop loss can laser. I mean, if they were health insurance, if they were labeled as health insurance, you obviously can't not cover people on the plan.
8: Absolutely. Yeah. And so, as you said, Adam, I mean, in terms of stop loss, most employers, except for the, you know, the very large casinos and hospital groups, need stop loss insurance as that layer above, right, to protect them from the catastrophic risks. So the concept's not new. It's been around since the beginning of self-funding. I think I saw a stat that almost 75% of self-funded groups do have a stop loss carrier. And so effectively, right, traditionally we've seen stop loss insurance divided into sort of two different kinds of deductibles that plans have to hit first before the carrier will begin considering reimbursement, the ag spec, the individual spec. But one of the things that we've noticed lately, you know, as policies have become more complex, is carriers are adding more complicated terminology, and there's now an aggregating specific deductible. There's an aggregate corridor. They're adding all these terms that effectively keep shifting the risk further up the chain and making the policy confusing.
1: So these are all terms that, quite frankly, did not exist 3 or 4 years ago.
8: Yeah, I would say, yeah, maybe 5 or 6 years ago. We've seen them more and more creep up every few years. And that's important because we always tell our clients, have your stop loss policy reviewed looking for gaps against the plan document, right?
1: So we're self-funded at the FIA Group. So let's try to simplify this. I'm the employer. I hire a broker, right, to do all my health insurance issues. And basically what you're telling me, let's say you're the broker, that if I have a $100,000 specific deductible, I pay the plan, pays all claims, but all claims for an individual person over a period of a year above that $100,000, I would expect to be reimbursed those funds from whatever stop loss carrier I decide to hire. Is that correct?
8: Yep. That's the ag spec. Yep.
1: Okay. Now, for the brokers that are listening out there who may feel they know everything about stop loss, what are the things that every broker needs to do? Because not all stop loss is the same. There are MGUs, there are stop loss carriers. Can you explain some of the differences there? And what are the key things outside of the actual cost, right? Because they all look at premium. And it seems like whatever premium is the cheapest is obviously the one they look at the most. But what else do the brokers have to look at other than, you know, whether it's a stop loss carrier, an MGU, what else do they need to look at in order to make a good decision on behalf of their client?
8: Well, let me start with a particular example and then I zoom out because I think this is very useful, especially around now when you're getting renewal packages for your clients. Make sure if you have a renewal that includes like a rate cap guarantee, and a lot of policies do include that, you're paying extra for the protection of a catastrophic rate increase from the carrier next year. Make sure you read that endorsement first, or have someone that you trust, maybe like FIA, read it for you, because that endorsement is going to tell you what can be increased and by how much. And we've seen cases recently where one thing that the broker thought was being capped actually wasn't being capped. And I'll just say that the terminology used was the aggregating specific deductible. So there's basically your ag spec is one amount, your individual spec is another amount, but then there's an aggregate specific deductible, which is kind of a floating deductible above. And what happened in this particular case is that wasn't capped, right? So the carrier said, here's our renewal terms. The broker thought that they had hard cap on increases, but they didn't understand this one term. And when they went back, you know, to the group and tried to explain it, they didn't explain it right. And the carrier said, great, we're increasing your rate by, you know, say 15%. And the broker said, what do you mean? I thought we bought this endorsement to rate cap, you know, the increase. And the carrier responded, said, yeah, you recap, you know, you capped these two concepts, but you didn't actually cap this third one. So really know what the terminology in those endorsements mean. That's the biggest thing I would say. And that's one thing that is happening more and more. We have more definitions to keep track of. So that's one example. But more broadly, right, you have to make sure the big issue is alignment, right? The plan document, the SPD, the TPA, the PBM arrangement, all those documents have to be aligned and have the policy and all those documents reviewed by someone you trust, because the definitions, right, of, for example, covered expense or experimental investigational, medical necessity, those things really matter, especially when you're talking about the new kinds of drugs like gene therapy, cell therapies, oncology drugs, right, and treatments. So those definitions matter more now than they ever had, because those drugs, as we just said before, are very, very expensive. The other thing is the timing provision.
1: What are some of the, you know, give us, you know, obviously this is a radio show. We want to see some shocking stuff. What are some of the extreme, crazy, just weird language definitions that you have seen in stop loss policies that, quite frankly, I mean, I've seen policies that basically allow them to deny any claim they want.
8: Absolutely. The example I would give, Adam, is like some of the exclusions are pretty wild, right? So we've seen exclusions for things that a couple of years ago, these exclusions would seem kind of crazy, like things like a riot or, you know, a terrorist attack or nuclear war. Those are still there. And I feel like, weirdly, those seem like they're more relevant now than ever before. But the other definitions, you know, the things that I think excel in gene therapy, some carriers define those separately. Some define them in one term, but you got to be very careful because not every cell therapy is a gene therapy and not every gene therapy is a cell therapy. And so if you think you're going to have reimbursement on a very expensive gene therapy and it turns out that it's not defined the way you think, right, you could have a big problem with that particular drug not being reimbursed. As you mentioned before, some carriers are basically denying everything. The ones that try to do that have language that overrides the plan sponsor's discretionary authority, right? They say, no, we get to actually decide.
1: So actual language, right, that says that yes, the stop loss carrier has the right to interpret the provisions of the plan document, which
8: absolutely
1: basically does what you just said, overrides the plan's, you know, definition as to how they interpret it and can make their own. And that whatever they decide is the prevailing one. Is that correct?
8: Absolutely. Yeah. Yep. It's rare to see that, but they do exist. Now, which is sometimes tucked away in the beginning of the document. So it's not always easy to find that. I think the placement is pretty important. And a similar thing to that we've seen, again, that's not always easy to find is the disclosure statement. That's actually a separate document from the policy itself. And that says to the plan sponsor, you've got to disclose to us, you know, claimants with known risks, with high cost claims. All that sounds fine, but the scene over the years are getting longer and longer, more and more paragraphs of what has to be disclosed and when it has to be disclosed by. I've even seen some that inquire you, like the carrier's done an investigation on like people's social media to find out if someone's actually disabled and should have been disclosed. And so you really got to make sure that you know what is being required of you close to the carrier, because if you don't disclose something and they find out after the fact, that entire person's claims are not going to be reimbursed. And that's a lot of money, depending on what's going on with that person.
1: Now, we've been using the word stop loss, but also in our industry, people purchase their stop loss from MGUs. You want to explain yes, what the difference is? And is there anything better or worse by working with an MGU versus a large carrier, why would someone pick one over the other?
8: Yeah, no, that's a good question. So, I mean, think of the MGU, the managing general underwriter in this case, kind of like the TPA, right? For stop loss, they're going to help. They're working with a carrier on whose paper, you know, the product is being sold, and they're helping to, you know, make sure the policy is meeting the needs of the policyholder. So generally speaking, it's a good thing to work with an MGU because they're going to know the industry better, typically speaking, right? There are some carriers that also own the MGU, so it's more alignment there, certainly for the larger carriers. But I would recommend if you ever have an MGU, do that up front. It's just going to be easier for you administratively or for your broker to deal with them because people, you know, like I mentioned, they're the TPA of the industry for stop loss. So I'd say definitely choose an MGU where you can.
1: If you're just joining us, this is your host, Adam Russo, and welcome to Health Sense. We have Brady Bizarro, the Senior VP of Consulting at the FIA Group, as our guest. All right, Brady, we've talked about the differences. You've given people a lot to think about. Give us some examples of what the big issues that you've seen in the stop loss world right now that are causing claims not to be reimbursed or to be delayed. What are some of the prevailing, I don't know, definitions, exclusions? What are the big topics that you've been seeing recently? And is it trending in the wrong direction, in your opinion?
8: You know, I hate to be a pessimist, but as someone who loves politics, as you know, Adam, I tend to be one because things do tend to be heading in the wrong direction. I would say that what we've seen, I don't like what we've been seeing in terms of the new language being added. A good example of that is the definition of paid, right? This is something that I learned 10 years ago when I started at FIA, you know, the mailbox rule. You learn about this in law school.
1: Yep.
8: Like, when is something considered paid? Well, we thought we had that all figured out. We've been explaining it to the industry for a long time, but you know what? This keeps coming back because now with different ways to actually make a payment, right, in terms of technology, really matters a lot more. So understand what the definition of paid means. Does it mean that funds have to leave the bank account? Does it mean that the funds have to be received by the provider? Postmark date. The Supreme Court just decided a case about postmark dates and election laws. Honestly, this stuff could eventually make its way up there because it's very similar in terms of the timing of when something can count as being paid. And obviously, right, the carrier has an incentive to say, oh, it wasn't in time. You missed it by one day. And we've seen cases like that, including $1 million claims.
1: So, like, what's the typical definition of paid that you see both in a plan and a stop loss policy? And what might be a little different that could cause, you know, just an eruption of issues?
8: Yeah. So, I mean, typically the definition is that the funds have to be available in the account, right? And the check has to be in the mail. Right. That's a typical definition that a plan would have for what paid means. So if you're mailing a check or if you're ACHing, right, that there's been a debit to the account and that there were funds available at the time the debit was made, because that's also something that could be problematic if you're trying to pay something and the check bounces or the ACH doesn't. The stop loss carriers typically have a little bit more detail in the definition. They want the payment to be received by the provider in time. That's an additional hurdle. So.
1: And that it specifically says in the policy received
8: or paid. One of those two things we typically see there. So
1: because they're interpreting their own policy, they go, well, when we say paid, it means the person actually got paid. They got the money. And you're telling us that you sent it, you initiated the wire that day.
8: Absolutely.
1: It doesn't mean they received the wire that day.
8: Exactly. Yep. And, you know, something that's related to this that we've seen as well is, and this is where TPAs can get in some trouble if they're not being very, very careful in you know, understanding their obligations in terms of payment, is the first in, first out concept, right? So if you have a group with very high claims, as many do, right, these days, and there's a bunch of claims that have to get paid, we've seen TPAs make some mistakes where they agreed to pay, right, in the order in which the claims were received, but they also agreed to help manage a stop loss. And so what if you've got some claims that, you know, maybe they came in first, but the stop loss deadline is a bit later. Well, you should probably pay those claims first. You should pay the claims that have the stop loss deadline attached to them first, right? And we've seen cases where the TPA went ahead and paid claims in a certain order, and there wasn't enough money in the account to pay the claims left over, and then the stop loss deadline was missed. So if you've taken on responsibility as a TPA to manage stop loss at that granular level, and some TPAs have, you got to be very careful about using the first in, first out procedure or whatever your SOP is for paying claims, because if you pay certain claims and not others, and those that you didn't pay hit the deadline, then it's a big problem for your client.
1: Have you seen a large influx of new stop-loss carriers, new MGUs that just didn't exist before? How much bigger is the market, in your opinion, in just the 10 years that you have been in the industry?
8: I think it's actually interesting because I would have said a couple of years ago that it's, you know, growing. But actually, we've seen some consolidation in the last couple of years and some constriction where, you know, RGA exiting the space. I think instead of new carriers emerging, what we're seeing is larger insurers are beginning to add, right, stop loss coverage to their book where they didn't before. And so a good example of that is Prudential, who's now kind of taking up space in the stop loss area pretty widely. And they're adding this. And I think there are some insurers that are big enough to, you know, to withstand some potential losses, but see opportunity in the stop loss place. For a small carrier, I don't see it being very attractive. I don't see a lot of new carriers coming on the scene, right, that aren't experienced in some way already. So I think you're going to see larger insurers maybe add stop loss to their book as a coverage for them. And then the smaller ones probably get folded up into larger ones like we've seen across the industry more broadly.
1: So I know that you've been speaking about this. Ron's been speaking about it. I have for years. Even though we're telling brokers, plans, TPAs, we're telling everyone, read the policy, have it reviewed by an expert. Why do so many brokers and employers at the end of the day still just go with the cheapest option, knowing all the red flags? They see every obstacle, they see every issue, and even after you tell them all those issues, they go, you know what, we're still going to go with them. It's the cheapest option, the cheapest premium. Is it just because healthcare costs are skyrocketing and they're trying to find savings somewhere? Or do they just think, oh, those things won't happen to me? What's your feel on that?
8: I think it's a combination of both, really. I think there is this mentality of like, let's roll the dice. Hey, we know this may not be the most robust protection and coverage for our client, but you know, what are the odds of having a preemie baby or, you know, 4 cancer diagnoses and lo and behold, it happens, right? So that's, or someone needs a gene therapy or everyone wants GLP-1 suddenly. I think they're weighing the risk that doesn't happen. And that can blow up in their face. But the other part you mentioned first also matters. Sometimes like money's just tight. And so there are carriers that are pricing their products and their policies at a low premium amount, but in exchange, you're getting a ton of exclusions, right? A ton of confusing endorsements and lasers, right? And no renewal caps. And if you've got a group that's like, you know, just barely surviving with their healthcare costs, they can't afford, you know, the best stop loss policy out there.
1: Right.
8: So they're being driven, unfortunately, to...
1: They're buying that used car in the lot. Absolutely. Because right. It's all they can afford to get to work.
8: And here's the thing that we're, Adam, is like, as we see, you know, and we're not accusing any particular carriers of this, of course, but just more broadly, if stop loss coverage continues to become, you know, unaffordable or constantly full of exclusions that are seen as oppressive and unreasonable, the states will pay attention. And we follow every month, right, state legislation and DOI opinions and letters and recommendations. And there will be regulatory action that's taken against carriers' policies that are allowed to be sold. Because remember, these are regulated at the state level. States can approve or deny whether to sell your product in their state. And if carriers aren't careful, they'll get states to crack down on them and force them to change certain things.
1: Now, it's funny because a lot of carriers, a lot of MGUs will say, you know, we don't deny claims, right? We just ask for additional information, which in my opinion is like, we're going to delay reimbursement of the claim. You know, folks, imagine, you know, you're entering the fourth quarter and your year's not going that well. You know, if I'm a person that's running an MGU, I could see the thought go through my mind, hey, if we just don't reimburse any claims in the fourth quarter, or we, you know, pay less claims in the fourth quarter and just roll those over to the first quarter, it's going to make our fiscal year look a lot better. And there's a lot of pressure on CEOs and others to make their numbers look good. So have you seen, are there some just obscene additional requirements or requests that you've seen where you know in your mind, as not even as a lawyer, but just as a common man, yeah, they're just playing the stalling tactic here because they just don't want to pay now. Have you seen that?
8: We have. Yeah. Unfortunately, we absolutely have. And it's It's basically, there's two problems there. One is like just the process of emailing back and forth takes a long time. And so when the carrier is asking for more information, right, it's almost like you could say, in some cases, they're running out the clock. They know that, like as you mentioned, the renewal deadline or the policy period is ending, the runout period's ending, and is a complicated, expensive claim. They ask for medical records. Oh, we want more medical records, or these aren't the right records, or where's the police report, or, you know, we have to have our own medical review done. They're always asking for more information. And at any point, though, as a policyholder, you've got to draw the line and say, look, in our opinion, we've given you enough information. Well, the policy period is coming to an end, and, you know, we want you to adjudicate this claim. That's the biggest thing we see, or one of the biggest things we see with a lot of stop loss disputes, is that you have this like flim flam denial situation where the group comes to us and says, hey, you know, we're having trouble with this particular claim. Or sometimes the carrier is like, hey, should we reimburse? We need an opinion on this. What ultimately has to happen, there has to be some kind of decision made. You can't just deny, like in perpetuity, say, oh, we might pay, we haven't really decided yet, have some emails. You got to get a letter from the carrier before the policy period ends. What are they saying about this claim? Is it denied or is it reimbursed? Because if they don't actually ever have to act, then they're not going to act. And then you don't have an actual denial to then trigger an appeal right or any kind of arbitration situation. So don't just go with, you know, the emails back and forth.
1: Listen, I could go on for hours. I don't know if our audience can, but I know I can. But we're running out of time here. Great back and forth. Any last thoughts, Brady? Anything you want the listening audience to know about stop loss or just self-insurance, self-funding in general?
8: Yeah, I mean, I said at the beginning, the word I would use is alignment again, more than ever. Have the policies and the renewal packages reviewed. If you're a broker out there, send that stuff to an advisor you trust ahead of time. Get the analysis done in writing.
1: And don't wait till the last minute, because everyone else is waiting till the last minute to get those reviewed. This is the perfect time right now.
8: Absolutely. Do it now. Yep. Don't wait too long. That's the best way to protect your clients and ultimately the industry.
1: Well, folks, that's all the time we got for today. I want to thank Brady for joining us. Brady, I hope you want to come back again on a future episode. That'd be fantastic. But folks, that's all the time we have. Thank you so much for listening in and joining me, Adam Russo, on my show, Health Sense. And as always, let's go Cleveland Guardians.
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1: Thomas Salmon granted the Abenaki state recognition. And I don't think people necessarily know that. I think there were the things going on today. People don't. They don't realize that there's a history of the Abenaki being recognized. You know, this is not something that is just happening now. You know, in the politically correct times of now, this has been something that's been the Abenaki have been fighting for decades.
2: Moccasin Tracks acknowledges and honors the four Vermont recognized Abenaki tribes. Go to www.vcnaa.vermont.gov for more information.
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0: to the Orca Media Center studio space. My name is Deb Rigger, and I'll be your host. This show is called Moccasin Tracks. And our guest today is Carol Irons. She is an Abenaki living in Vermont, and she's a citizen of the Missisquoi Nation, Abenaki Nation. And today our topic is going to be on shamanism. And I just want to say that we are on the traditional ancestral territory of the Western Abenaki people, also known as Ndakina, here on the watershed of the Winooski River. You have the Onion River Community Access Community studio here. And our technical director today is Cole, and I want to thank him, and I want to thank the Orca Media Center for allowing us to record this program. So the Native American teachings here, you know, might not include the word shaman or shamanism, but during Carol Irons' life, she was drawn to Native American teachings and often traveled to different groups to learn about Native American traditions. And shamanism is one of the oldest teachings she encountered during her life's path. And although she is not a shaman, the ways and traditions, if we can learn, can help us and inspire us now that we may better live with ourselves, with Mother Earth, and in a balanced way of life to protect all living things for future generations. This is not a how-to-do conversation, but rather an introduction so we may better understand how the original people survived here and lived in balance with Mother Earth. So I want to ask Carol Irons to tell us and give us a little introduction. What is shamanism? What is a shaman? What does it mean?
1: Okay, that's a good starting point. The word shaman is from the Siberian Tungus people, and the meaning of it is wounded healer. So that tells you part of what the function of the shaman is. The word is pronounced either shaman or shaman. I tend to go back and forth. Either one is fine. The practice of shamanism is known all over the planet. It is not at all unique to any one nation or any one people. So it's not like the Abenaki own it or any other nation owns it. I think that's important to know because I know people say, oh, you shouldn't talk about that outside a tribal boundary or something. This has been all over the planet for thousands of years, so nobody owns it. Euro-American peoples long ago in their tribal lifestyles also practiced some variations of this same, you'd call it shamanism. There are some core practices.

0: with different peoples, certain objects took on special meanings. The practitioner of shamanic techniques might be obligated or taught to wear certain kinds of things in their regalia, for lack of a better word, costume. It's not a costume, because it's part of what connects them to the spirit world. So you find a lot of different cultural overlay that's just different with different peoples. But there are also a few core practices that if you peel off that cultural overlay, you find those same practices all over the planet.
1: Mm-hmm.
0: Healing is one, and there are several different approaches and techniques to healing. Divination is another, which is basically is searching for something that isn't in your immediate presence. A lost person, a downed airplane, a lost object, where the enemy might be, or where the game has gone, things have gotten scarce here. Where are the deer herds or the particular birds that feed the people? And a shaman would do a shamanic practice to try to locate where in the landscape to find whatever it is that's needed by the people. The work of the shaman is to mediate between the spirit world and the physical world. So the shaman needs to know how to access different aspects of the spirit world and bring that communication back to the local tribe or people to help them manage things and solve problems and have a better life, meet their basic needs. That's divination. That's also healing techniques, problem solving generally. If there's a lot of stress and conflict in the group, the shaman might walk in the spirit worlds to get help from the helpers there in terms of what is needed here to restore some balance and some peace among our peoples. So that's where the ancient ceremonies came from. They were guidance by the unseen powers, by the helpers in the spirit world, to help the people be able to restore their balance and be able again to take care of themselves,
1: mm-hmm. Mm-hmm.
0: in a good way.
1: Mm-hmm.
0: Among the healing techniques, there's extraction. We call it, that's a term in the English language, but that's the process, the technique of removing that which empowers the illness. The concept of evil is held by some peoples and not by others. It became very strong with the Christian traditions, but it wasn't necessarily strong with a lot of tribal peoples. It's just that it's something that doesn't belong in the human body.
1: Mm-hmm.
0: And so it needs to be removed and removed to a place that will slow it down and cool it down and keep it from coming back. That's a particular technique that has a lot of variables happen because things happen in the unseen worlds that aren't always consistent. They're not always the same. You don't always see the same figure or the same being. You might see any kind of different manifestation, but you know it doesn't belong there. You have to know how to remove it and where to transport it to keep it from reinfecting the person.
1: Mm-hmm.
0: That's one healing technique. Problem solving is another, seeking out what ceremony or what kind of propitiation to the spirit world, what's brought this imbalance and difficulty, how do we solve it? Another technique is seeking out a ceremony because we need empowerment. Things aren't going real well. Show us, you know, what we need to do to restore some balance and harmony. Maybe a ceremonial process that is new to the people, but the spirit world knows with the unseen powers what can

0: and help reconfigure and rebalance. Let's see, divination, problem solving, healing work. Another one is soul retrieval. If a person is very ill, it would indicate that they're probably their help from the spirit world, their personal power animal, their help needs to be brought back to them. They may have lost power. They've lost their immune system's strength and empowerment that is the help from the spirit world. And so you'd first do a power animal retrieval. If the difficulty is because of some severe trauma, then there may very well have been soul loss, some part of the soul fragments off in the sudden and abrupt trauma and doesn't find its way back. We all know people who have been in an accident and they say, boy, it took me 3 or 4 days to get myself back together. Yes, exactly. It took a period of time for the part that split in the instant of danger, real danger and trauma, to gradually re-inhabit, come back and rejoin the rest of the spirit as well as the physical body. Sometimes it splits fast and far and does not come back. Just doesn't find its way back. The abrupt change is often the precondition of this. And there's a certain process a shaman would use to go searching in the spirit world to find this part and reunite it with the person. And that's a body of knowledge that I wouldn't teach most people, because you're playing with somebody else's spirit. Yeah. You're playing with someone else's well-being. Mm-hmm. There's a very cavalier attitude sometimes about, oh, well, I'll just make something up and and it's dangerous to the other person. Could also be dangerous to the person fooling around with this. And so we're more careful about actually teaching how do you do these things. Mm-hmm. So, mm-hmm. But that's basically what's involved.
1: So just what I'm hearing is that the practice of a shaman is around healing and different techniques, but also it's about spirit and understanding what is meant by spirit, and that there are these unseen energies or spirits that are coexisting.
0: Right.
1: So in many of Native American traditions, there is an understanding of that.
0: Yes.
1: And I think sometimes, maybe a certain group or certain people might want to claim ownership of a certain way of thinking, but yet there are shared teachings in many tribes and nations. And I was reading about just certain words that are shared that kind of would create a better understanding, like pan-Indianism. It's not one way or this way or that way. It's a collective understanding and acknowledgement that some things are shared between tribes and nations.
0: That's correct.
1: Yep. And why not celebrate that, and see it in a positive way instead of like looking at what the differences are, come together in what is shared.
0: The commonality. So
1: you may feel that like celebration at a powwow or other social events that are shared by many nations or tribes.
0: That's true.
1: And so would you say then that this understanding of healing is shared between nations and tribes, and can we better understand it by knowing that it's a collective kind of thing, that it's practiced in many nations?
0: Very definitely at some levels it is. I think the people who have more training and more roots deeper in their own traditions are also more open to recognizing the commonalities that are found in other nations. I think the people who have lost a lot more also do not see that commonality. There's such a rather desperate need of identity, and part of that is possession. And if you don't know and understand that these are shared, then it's part of your identity and somebody else is intruding. You know, so there's a protective thing. We have been so occupied and so traumatized by that for many generations now. Certainly among the Abenaki people, an awful lot of this has been lost. What has been saved perhaps would be called more pan-Indianism. I've had that word thrown at me as an accusation with someone who, well, he claimed to be Abenaki and he wasn't. And he was exploiting our culture to be important and to make money. And he really, I think, found me to be a threat. And the accusation that what I knew or what I talked about was pan-Indianism. And he would say it like he was spitting at me. And it was a misuse of the term. And you're right. There are things across the nations, the medicine wheel teachings we did a couple months ago, the basic teachings, although there were cultural variations, but the basic teachings are known all over this continent. We all know about medicine wheel. And that's what that word actually would mean to me, pan-Indianism. I think the word shaman is more misunderstood because it hasn't been used commonly.
1: You know, recently, because we're celebrating 250 years of this nation, it's been thrown out a lot throughout social media. You know, there's 575 federally recognized tribes and over 60 state recognized tribes. And I really feel like, wow, that's something to celebrate.
0: Yes, it is.
1: So when you hear that's a lot of different cultural perspectives.
0: It sure is.
1: And how wonderful it is to see the celebrations of what we can celebrate together.
0: Yes.
1: Because when you see that, and recognize that unity, it's a strength. And I think that will help us see us through some of these troubled times that we're in right now. And you know, we don't have better words. So, you know what I mean? We have to use the word shaman to just at least spark that common understanding. And I just wanted to say about traditional languages that it's a beautiful thing that the traditional languages are being used again. And I heard a story of, you know, this Lakota elder saying, I had a seventh grader who is fluent in the language because that student was in an immersion school from preschool all the way up to seventh grade, and then they're a fluent speaker. And I thought, this is the example in today's modern world how those traditions are saved, you know, by a community that's committed to keeping their traditions alive.
0: Yeah, and it's not been easy. It's been a long road, you're right. And yet, within the language is embedded much of the spiritual teachings. And when we lost our language, we lost a lot of the subtle nuances and meanings of that, which now we're beginning to recover too, but we have a long way to go.
1: I mean, I love that people are making up new words, learning the language and making up new words, but there's something about the old and kind of trying to reclaim or learn or
0: right.
1: appreciate what was meant in the day.
0: It has deeper roots.
1: Yeah.
0: And the subtleties, the nuances of the meanings takes a long time to recover. It's not superficial.
1: So there's all of that. We were going to talk about recognizing maybe what it looks like practicing different aspects of shamanism, and there are tools that are used. Like you, I know you brought a drum. There may be things that are used during ceremony mm-hmm. or during some kind of process that the shaman would use. And could you talk about like that kind of thing? And
0: yes, there's rituals and there's ceremonies that are commonly, now that's different culturally.
1: Yes.
0: And it's also different, I guess I would have to say, environmentally. In the northern peoples, which is all of North America,
1: yeah.
0: but also Northern Europe, a drum, a hand drum, is very often used. But in tribal cultures that live in jungle areas,
1: yeah.
0: where it's very humid and hot, a skin drum head would not hold up.
1: Right.
0: Because if this gets too wet, with a kind of a wet climate or a damp climate, this will go soft and it won't ring true.
1: Yeah, yeah.
0: So different instruments are used by different peoples, and how one uses the drum also matters. And that's part of the shamanic training. In my training, we used a very steady drum beat because it's an understanding in many, many Native American traditions, the drum brings to a physical manifestation the heartbeat of Mother Earth. Actually, sometime back in the, I don't know exactly whether it was the 1970s or 1980s, there was a scientist who built a technology kind of instrument, and he said, oh my gosh, I've discovered that deep in the earth, there's a pulse. Well, our people knew that for thousands of years because our shamans knew it.
1: Yeah, yeah.
0: There's a knowing that comes before words that has to do with a deep attunement to the environment. We can talk more about that, but the drum was a way of manifesting that. And one thing that scientific research has found out is that when a group of people are sitting and the drum begins singing with a steady, steady heart, the people, they've done it with instruments, the literal heartbeat of the individual people begins to come into resonance with the song of the drum.
1: Wow.
0: It brings the people energetically with their heartbeat in harmony with each other.
1: Oh, wow, that's beautiful.
0: And with Mother Earth, mm-hmm. in the physical manifestation which the drum speaks of.
1: Mm-hmm.
0: So it's not a simplistic percussive instrument like it's used nowadays in a lot of the singing, which has its own power.
1: Mm-hmm.
0: But the indigenous power was also reconnecting it with Mother Earth.
1: Yes.
0: And with all that is that resonates with an energy level that has to come into resonance to be healthy.
1: Mm-hmm.
0: And to be in balance.
1: Mm-hmm.
0: In the worlds like in South America, where there's deep jungle and a very humid climate, they couldn't use a leather drum, but they would use a rattle. In North America, we also use a rattle, sometimes for different things, but sometimes together in the
1: Yeah.
0: in the singing and the
1: yeah.
0: ceremonies. One of the things I was taught was when we begin to do some work, we might very well use a rattle because that calls to the spirits that we want to help us, join us in the ceremony
1: yeah.
0: or the process that we're using. We want to wake them up and bring them closer because we don't do our work alone. We only do it with the help of the spirit world. So we have a power animal. And you notice that our help from the spirit world isn't just two-legged. The power animals are usually the wingeds and the four-leggeds, and occasionally the insects, or maybe even a swimmer. We do have help from spirit beings that were in a human body and are in a human configuration, but we go way beyond that. The sense of hierarchical superiority among tribal peoples that there is among the dominant society now.
1: The four-leggeds and the winged are sometimes teachers.
0: Always,
1: and
0: yes.
1: So that the ceremony or ritual that you're doing, if there is a question that was asked or a healing that is needed, and then a ceremony might be created to address that. So this was something that immediately, like if there were four-leggeds that came in, you know, in this realm or something, that had meaning to it.
0: Oh, absolutely.
1: And even when you're singing your morning song or saying a prayer, if you have interaction with some of that, there's meaning to that.
0: Oh, truly. And in the tribal societies, every child has a power animal. Every person has a power animal, including children. Mm-hmm. And if your power animal leaves you, if you aren't aware of it and respecting it, and sometimes you put out an offering to it or you communicate with it, but if you don't, and if you just keep ignoring it, after a while it'll leave. Well, you'll have a fender bender. Oh, you'll keep catching a cold. Oh, this keeps happening or that. Well, you have no help from the spirit world that's partly protective of you. So the loss and the lack of a power animal can be very critically important. When we do a healing technique, one of the first things we do is a particular technique to recover a power animal for the person who's needing some healing. And yes, it's not a two-legged.
1: People will sometimes be guided by some new age phenomena that's happening or a teacher that's offering this or that. And how do we make our way through some of this? What feeling a need and what is being offered out there is not particularly a Native American tradition. Shoot, and how do we deal with that? How do we know the difference?
0: I think you have to know yourself well enough where your roots are or were in the previous generations or whatever. If you come from a land where some of that is part of the culture from deep time, maybe that's what speaks to your spirit. Even though you're living in a different land now, is that part of what resonates with your spirit? So I think you have to listen to yourself. What speaks to your spirit? And if it doesn't jibe, that one may not be for you. Keep looking. Something else may speak to you. There is a problem with people pretending to be something they are not because they see an advantage some way. But I think what you said, that they're searching, they're hungry, is also an important thing. It's not like they're necessarily trying to exploit. There are those, and I resent them, quite honestly. But there are many people that are just, they feel empty, they feel hungry. They're searching, and they haven't found something that deep within their core feels very solid and gives a core anchor for them.
1: Mm-hmm. Mm-hmm.
0: I think in that sense, the search itself is very important, and you go a certain distance, and it resonates with your spirit, or it does not, and you have to listen to that. Mm-hmm. And I think that's how you guide yourself through that.
1: Mm-hmm.
0: I do have some Scottish heritage. And they do also use a drum. They call it a Bahrain. Mm-hmm. But a lot of the Celtic culture does not speak to my spirit. It's the Native American that does.
1: Mm-hmm.
0: Why? I don't know, because I have a sister who is much more attuned with the Celtic. That's perfectly okay,
1: mm-hmm.
0: because that's what speaks to her spirit.
1: Mm-hmm.
0: Long ago, they also had shamanic practices to some degree or other, and earth-connected practices, which I think the shamanic cultures are very strong in.
1: Mm-hmm.
0: But, you know, we also have progressed through the generations and probably have different degrees of different attunement,
1: mm-hmm.
0: genetically maybe.
1: Mm-hmm. Mm-hmm. Well, for those viewers who are watching from where we are right here, so-called Vermont, in Dakina, the ancestral mm-hmm. homeland of the Western Abenaki people, what practices would you suggest to allow us to have a better connection with Mother Earth and really to protect the water and land for future generations? Because I feel that we are challenged in so many ways today, but to focus on where we are right now, and can we use any of these practices or a spiritual path that could help to protect the earth and water and all life for future generations right here in this homeland?
0: Yes, I do believe that. I think anybody can. And I think you have to worry less about which religion or which spiritual practice it is, and more about the fact that we are a living being within a great web of living beings, and that we can attune ourselves to that only if we come with an attitude of deep appreciation and respect. I don't think the almost frantic urge to get out and hike and do skiing and do watercrafts and do that's so focused on, well, on physical wellness as one aspect of it, and of competition on the other. So it's like, how many miles did I go? How many mountain peaks did I climb? How fast did it take me to go from the bottom to the top? Or how much, you know, how much time do I spend swimming? Or how fast can I paddle? We get into this physical fitness thing that I think is a separation from the environment we're in. It's all about ourselves and our physical fitness. And it may be competitive with other human beings or not. It may be only competing with our previous record or abilities. I think that's the barrier. My recommendation would be that you try to develop a species-to-species connection. That's a whole different thing. If you can go, and you can do it in your backyard, the small people, the ant colony, the rabbit, or the little bush, those, they have a sentience. They have a consciousness. Those are living beings. You don't have to get 45 miles away and up on a mountainside, although it's nice to get away because you don't have the sound of the traffic. We have so much pollution of sound and light that, again, those are barriers.
1: Mm-hmm.
0: But if you can get somewhere where you can be in with other life forms, in nature, as a general terminology, you can start doing that. But you have to, I think the deep breathing exercises are great, because that's a way to help calm your physical self, get your heartbeat slowed down, get your body more relaxed, try to get the brain turned off, which is terribly hard in this culture, because I think the electronics are very negative neurologically. they're damaging. Mm-hmm. And they've done studies. They know that. They're not going to tell you because they want you to keep buying them and using them. You can't function without using them. Those of us that do are left out of a lot, but that's okay. I like being left out of those things. But I think when you get out there, you've got to be able to shut down that stuff. And it's incredibly hard now. Mm-hmm. But if you can do the relaxing, the deep breathing and the relaxing, and try, and it's not meditation. Meditation is a practice of certain methodological steps you go through. And you go down the steps to the basement and you shut off this and that. And it's relaxing. But it isn't necessarily tuning into nature. And my concern is opening up to the other life forms, the really pulsing energy that's right there in the earth. The grass people are phenomenal, but we don't hear them. We often don't see them, except they're getting too long, we've got to cut them. You know, our relationship is really distorted. So I think using relaxation, but also working over time to change our attitude. Mm-hmm. That there is power out there. There's knowledge we have no clue of. It's not just science. There's a knowing that comes before words. That's the first way of knowing. And it comes silently, it comes deep, and it only percolates into our awareness when we're ready to receive it.
1: Oh, wow. Yeah.
0: And it does take some practice, and it takes setting aside periods of time. Time, we just run our lives by time. Our elders seldom wear a watch, and I only wear it to keep track of where I am when I'm meeting somebody. At home, I don't wear a watch. I don't constantly look at a clock or something. Mm-hmm. The world operates on a timeless time. If you're doing shamanic practices or ceremony, it's a timeless time. Mm-hmm. You can't say, I'm giving half an hour to this ceremony. That's cockamamie kind of stuff. Because you're immediately putting up a barrier. So I think the relationship with the natural world is where you have to start. And the really powerful shamans leave a lot of open, contemplative time where they are relating within the natural world and the spirit worlds, and not with all this bombardment we have in our current life, which is unhealthy.
1: I wanted to read just a short story about a chief, an Abenaki chief or a Penacook chief, Chief Passaconaway.
0: Oh, great.
1: And it's, I think people might understand him as a shaman or a healer, and there is this wonderful legend that Trudy Ann Parker wrote in her book, Aunt Sarah.
0: Great book, yes.
1: And I want to dedicate it to her husband, who has passed on to spirit, but in the story that she's writing, Aunt Sarah's husband was very sick and dying, and he asked her to tell this story. So, you know, and then we'll have closing some closing comments on this conversation that we've had today on shamanism. But I thought we could take a little break right here at the end so I could share this story. And this is the book, Aunt Sarah, A Woman of the Dawn Land by Trudy Ann Parker. And Trudy was an elder of the Kalasaka Kowas tribe, Abenaki tribe, that was recognized by the state of Vermont. And so it says, on the last day that he lived, her late husband had asked her to tell him the legend of Passaconaway's last ride. And it goes like this. 120 winters had Chief Passaconaway seen. He was tired now and withered like an old oak tree. His warpath days were over, and he dwelt alone in a wigwam on the outskirts of what had been once the vast Penacook domain. On a cold, cold winter evening, while Passaconaway's fire burned low and the north wind howled, other howling could be heard. This new howling grew louder, and soon a pack of great silver wolves dashed through the night sky. They ran swiftly, and they were harnessed to a hickory sled that was holding a throne. The throne was covered with beautiful furs of ermine and mink and beaver pelts, and the spirit team raced across the frozen lake called Winnipesaukee and north towards the great stone face. And faster they ran, and then they stopped directly in front of the wigwam of Chief Passaconaway. The fire was out in the wigwam now, and the proud old chief took his place upon the throne of furs, and this phantom team of silver wolves, amid yelps and snarls, carried the old warrior on his last ride. The famous chief felt the snow and ice biting into his copper skin, and a smile crossed his face. He began to sing and chant his death song. The lone trappers, camped on the icy shores of frozen streams below him, heard the howling of the wolf team and heard the unmistakable death chant of Chief Passaconaway. Shivers ran up the spines of the men who listened as the death chant echoed through the mountains all around them, then up the side of the steep slopes of Agajiushuk itself. That phantom team pulled Passaconaway. The Algonquin tribes all feared to walk in the shadow of this white mountain, for it was the home and domain of the Great Spirit. But Passaconaway did not walk here. He was riding as a special guest of the Great Spirit. He chanted his death song even louder now, and on towards the summit of those crystal hills the sleigh was carried. Just before it reached the very pinnacle of the mountain, the wolves broke their harness and ran howling off into the wilderness. Then the hickory sled burst into flames, and Passaconaway, too, was wrapped in leaping tongues of fire. Like a fiery comet, he shot across the northern sky, and there he vanished amid the stars for all eternity.
0: That's a beautiful story.
1: Isn't that great?
0: Yeah, and he probably was a shaman.
1: Yeah. And the spirit sled, you know, which, we've talked about, you know, the spirits. And so in the stories that might have been passed down, maybe they also reveal this kind of healing practice.
0: It was. One of the shamanic practices is what we call conductor of souls, where somebody is dying, but you help them, you show them where to go. Mm-hmm. But again, these all take training, and they're beautiful practices. It's a different relationship to the spirit world. Mm-hmm. And helping somebody make that transition is part of the work of the shaman.
1: Mm-hmm. I've also read where this type of practice and being a healer like this was passed down from generation to generation. So many of the healers today maybe had family members who were also healers.
0: Sometimes it was in families and sometimes not. You could learn from others, as I did. It takes many years. You have to be dedicated. One of the concerns now is that people are rather cavalier about it, mm-hmm. and don't understand the level of commitment that's involved.
1: Yeah, yeah.
0: So you have to be careful. But an elder who is a practitioner would screen, probably, but might take one or two apprentices to teach them. Because, the old knowledge has to be passed on.
1: Right.
0: If it's going to be serving the people. So that's an obligation, and you do it if you have people interested.
1: Yeah.
0: who are willing to make the sacrifice it takes. A shaman makes sacrifices. Yeah. And that's part of what's not understood very well by the dominant society.
1: Yeah.
0: But it's a crucial element because the spirit world demands it.
1: Mm-hmm. In the healing practices of the Western world, of course, it's all based around, you know, paying the doctor for services or paying for the medicine or, you know.
0: Right. But, money, money, money.
1: But, yeah, so, you know, it is a different way of...
0: Well, there's also a different understanding about payment. It's what, I guess, in an English term, reciprocity would be much more accurate. Mm-hmm. Because if you really recognize the value of something you're asking to be passed to you, you would gift in return or as you ask, because you're saying, I value this very much. Mm-hmm. I gift you this, mm-hmm. and I request that you share this teaching with me or this particular yeah. skill too.
1: Yeah. Yeah.
0: If you just want something for nothing, you're one who does not understand the flow of energy. Mm. And there's a great deal about the flow of energy in all this.
1: Yes. Yeah.
0: That's so, another subject.
1: You've given us a lot to think about, you know. you know, I guess in concluding our conversation, you know, would you encourage people to look into the subject, or how would we go now beyond this introduction?
0: I think there are people out there teaching it. They usually do require payment because nowadays,
1: yeah,
0: you know, you don't want someone to bring you their best horse as a payment if you live in an apartment in the city or even in the country where you don't have the means or the finances to take care of a horse. So obviously there has to be an update, and that's part of the thing of payment, is just in place of bringing somebody something that would have been, you know, a painted buffalo robe or a horse or a beautifully made bow. You put it in more modern terms. But the other person has the right to say, to decline the gift and say, no, I won't teach you that. Because in my experience, you really need to spend some time with the person before that kind of negotiation happens,
1: yeah,
0: to have some sense of where they're coming from. Because there's so much misunderstanding and distortion. But there is a group, Michael Harner, back in the 1970s or 1980s, I think it was the 1980s, started the Foundation for Shamanic Studies. Mm-hmm. And he eventually moved to the West Coast, but he held trainings. Those are still held. Mm-hmm. He trained, and I learned through him and through some of his teachers. That's where I learned a lot of it, and they still are teaching it.
1: Yeah.
0: They don't heavily emphasize the values as I would, coming from an indigenous background. But at the same time, the techniques are valid. Mm-hmm. He could do incredible things, and I witnessed some of that. Mm-hmm. So he was a very knowledgeable and skilled, and he tried to study it in many countries to understand what was in common. Mm-hmm. So the Foundation for Shamanic Studies in California somewhere, mm-hmm. that would be what. There's others that teach it, and there's others that have studied through that foundation. So I think the techniques are valid and are good. I think it has to be put within a cultural context that has certain values. That's my critical yeah. criteria.
1: Yeah, yeah. Thank you so much for what you've gifted us with today. You know, you have a lifelong experience of bringing this all together. And it's so wonderful to hear. And so I appreciate and thank you for gifting us today.
0: Well, thank you for the opportunity.
1: All right.
0: I hope I raised more questions than I answered.
1: Yeah. You got me thinking about stuff.
0: Yeah, there's
1: Thank
0: a
1: you,
0: lot to it.
1: Carol Irons. Thank you, Cole.

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0: with Peter Panagor from a few weeks ago
1: about his near-death experience on the side of a mountain during a college skiing and climbing break that he writes about in his book, Heaven is Beautiful, How Dying Taught Me That Death Was Just the Beginning.
2: I don't expect anybody to believe what I have to say. Ultimately, the thing that I'm trying to discover in my near-death experience community is how many of us came back with the same message. And it's been my experience so far that many of us, if not all of us, but many, maybe even most of us, come back with a message of universal divine love.
0: Right. That seems to be the universal constant.
2: Yes. And if this is the message that we're getting, that love is the thing that matters, the sharing and the giving of love. So it turns out that the more you give away, the more you get to keep. And people say, what's the purpose of life? I think the purpose of life is to love. I think that's really it. And to give love away and to gather love in because, and I don't think it's, people talk about Earth being a school, you know, where I come to learn. Well, when I was dead, I knew everything I needed to know. There was nothing I couldn't know. Anything I wanted to know, I instantly knew. Not like I had to go through the process of studying books and, you know, going to libraries, and I knew all of it all at once.
0: Mm-hmm.
2: And so I don't understand how this is a school if when I die, I will go from kindergarten to, you know, 7 doctorates all at once in a wink of an eye. Which leaves me with the question, what's the purpose? And since love was the lens that was the most important thing I brought with me when I died, was love. And if that's the case, then that's the treasure that I should pursue. And if that's the treasure I should pursue, it, maybe that's what everybody needs to pursue. And maybe everybody's built that way anyway. And if only we love our children, or we love our dog, or we love our mom, or we love somebody, everybody's capable, maybe the exception of sociopathic narcissists, of experience love. And even that's not their fault. That's a biochemical thing. People talk about evolution, too, and I think evolution's real, right? Things evolve. But I think that the best evolution that I can possibly experience is dying and going through the gate of death back to what I actually am, which is not a human being at all.
0: Mm-hmm.
2: I'm a consciousness downloaded into this body, and it's like a robot to me. And I know that I'm not...
0: You mean the body?
2: I mean the body. I mean the world.
0: It's a vehicle.
2: It's like the world is like this... Matrix, like the movie The Matrix, except for there's no, you know, evil mechanistic overlords. It's more like a real illusion, and that the body is more like a biological, robotic, artificial intelligence that I'm downloaded into and occupy, even though most of me still lives in the cloud.
0: It's something that has evolved over millions of years to be the most effective tool that consciousness can use to unfold.
2: On Earth.
0: Our bodies have evolved in relationship to this planet.
2: Right, and we are not alone. You know, there are 100 billion stars in our galaxy.
0: Right. And they're all evolving in relation to the circumstances that support and affect them. And one of the things that occurred to me as a result of the way you describe your experience in Heaven is Beautiful and at the threshold, which you called heaven, that in this world we have these 5 physical senses. And if you think of it in terms of bandwidth, our ability to perceive.
2: Oh, it's very narrow.
0: It's very narrow. It's incredibly narrow.
2: Yes.
0: And I thought about how you talked about what you perceived in heaven. It was just gloriously beautiful. And that when you came back into your physical body, this whole world, even the most beautiful sunsets and beautiful landscapes, seemed dull and flat by comparison.
2: By comparison.
0: And it occurred to me that it could be just because we're perceiving these things through these very limited set of receptors.
2: Not just the receptors, but the whole system.
0: The whole system. And that when we're free of our physical body, we're not limited to that tiny narrow bandwidth. We have perhaps a full...
2: We're expansive.
0: And we have a full perspective, something...
2: Or fuller.
0: Right. And way, way, way beyond what we experience
2: here. Way, way, way beyond.
0: And I've had some tastes of that, like... When I was young, up until the age of 18, I had recurring this experience of expanding while I was awake, physically awake.
2: In and out of your body at the same time?
0: In and obviously beyond my body at the same time.
2: Right.
0: Expanding infinitely to the size of the universe. And then after being satisfied that it would just keep going on forever and ever and ever, shrinking back down, and then shrinking down to infinitesimally tiny, tiny size, to the extent that it was like being way out in outer space, but being fully conscious, awake, and having that visceral sense that this was my body that was experiencing. I was experiencing this in my body. But obviously it wasn't my limited physical body itself. It was some
2: other part of your body that's not
0: some
2: mostly...
0: Some other aspect of my body.
2: The aspect,
0: right.
2: Yes. Yeah. And that kind of experience happens, not that specific experience, but that kind of experience happens a lot to people, and people don't talk about it.
0: Right.
2: And the more we talk about it, the more we find that it's common, especially if the most rational people begin to talk about these experiences, because it gives them more credibility to the rest of us who might be a little more woo-woo. But I think it's a universal thing. I think lots of people have these kind of experiences.
0: Right. And I've heard stories of hardcore atheists talking about who've emerged from the hardness of that shell to say, you know, until I heard enough of these stories from other people, I just couldn't even begin to acknowledge this experience that had happened to me way back that was so foreign to me that I compartmentalized it and buried it.
2: Right, because it's not rational.
0: It threatens everything that I believe myself to be.
2: Right, which actually comes back to the whole idea that I'm not really interested in people believing me, because on the day they die, they're going to find out on their own. And that's good enough for me.
0: And it's not about belief.
2: It's not about belief.
0: It's about what is and what you actually experience. So if you don't experience, or if someone else doesn't experience, that's okay. We're all on our own paths at our place, and that's okay. And that's a part of love, too.
2: It is. And then once you pass through the gate of death, then you find out who you really are.
0: Right. And each person does experience it differently, at least at the threshold level, they experience it differently.
2: Yes, but like, they come back. And so.
0: Right, because it's still being filtered through our conditioning and how we can translate the experience.
2: Yes.
0: In the past year, I've read 5 different accounts, near-death experiences, and Anita Murjani talks about how she conceptualized the threshold of her experience as being like this beautiful mountain range. But beyond the mountain range, she could see this golden glow.
2: Mm.
0: She couldn't get there because she was just at this threshold place. But she knew that when she actually completely left her body behind, that's where she would go. So she didn't have the experience of that.
2: Yes, but she saw that it was.
0: Right. But until you make that full transition, you're in that threshold state, which is incredibly gorgeous and beautiful and full of love and also potentially full of pain as well, full of everything. It depends on on your own experience.
2: I think it depends on what happened with the particular person's experiences.
0: Exactly.
2: And there are variety.
0: Yeah. So you talked about using prayer to enter into emptiness.
2: Mm.
0: Could you talk about that?
2: Yes. So meditation and prayer is an access point to the divine. And I want to go back to where I'm from. And part of my studies was to try to figure out how to do that. And it turns out that the meditation and prayer is the access point. And not prayer like asking for riches or a job or, you know, the girlfriend or whatever it is. It's prayer that asks only for the oneness of being, seeks only, as Jesus said, heaven first above all things, love God above all things. That's kind of prayer, to focus and to make the, as he says, when your eye is made single, your body will be filled with light. And so that's the pursuit I've been on for 40 years, is to try to make my eye as singular as possible so that I can have just a drop more here in order to make it more palatable to live here. And also in order to keep my eye turned to the largest part of myself, which isn't going to be turned yet. I never will. So it's very simple. You practice meditation, you practice a prayer, you listen. That's what it's all about. It's about listening, focused, getting your mind out of the way and listening with a sort of the woo-wee, the inactive action.
0: Right, the woo-way.
2: Right, that's what I'm saying, woo-way, that's it. Yeah. And the inactive action. And so that's what I do. I practice meditation and I bring the meditation into my yoga practice meditation and I bring the meditation into my yoga practice too. only instead of using

0: being just fully present.
1: Yes, just like a Zazen style of meditation with an intent toward the divine.
0: And actually getting beyond the intention of just being
1: Well,
0: present.
1: when it really works, exactly.
0: Yeah.
1: It can't always be in that place, but
0: Right. Because
1: yes.
0: there's all sorts of frictions and tensions that arise at times, confusions or.
1: Or just wandering mind, even.
0: Right.
1: But
0: Anything.
1: yeah, the whole point is to get to the place of non-thinking.
0: Stresses.
1: Yeah, being human.
0: Like a body of water settling to the point where you can just see through it clearly.
1: Yes, and let things pass by you, and not hold them. Or maybe into the place even where there is no thing passing by you.
0: Or in the state of presence, things pass by, but they're not separate aspects of the experience itself because we're no longer identifying. We're not plugged into the brain's circuitry
1: It's right.
0: of creating a story
1: It's observing the story
0: of
1: rather than
0: separateness and
1: being the story.
0: individuality,
1: Right.
0: right? Our story becomes the universal story, or everything, including what's beyond everything.
1: To the capacity that the human being can experience that while still in the body.
0: Right. And that's a very interesting thing. I'm sure you must have had conversations with people who actually embody that fully awakened state.
1: Yeah, I don't think there is such a thing as a fully awakened state. Because if you're fully awakened, maybe in the body, you wouldn't be in the body anymore. I have met people who radiate the divine light so strongly that you could feel it across a room. They wouldn't consider, like my spiritual advisor, he was asked, "What's it like to be you?" He said, "I used to be asleep and now I'm awake." But also, when I heard him say that, it was 20 years before the last time I heard him say anything. And he was more awake 20 years later than he was when he first said that. And so I think that because the infinite is infinite, there's never an end point of awakenedness until you reach the state of union, which may happen here. I've had the state of union when I'm not in my body, but it's never happened here. And so.
0: It's as if the physical body has this gravity to it that holds us back.
1: Yeah, of necessity. It's like the way the thing works.
0: Right.
1: And you can leave your body and have a divine experience. And people have out-of-body experiences, shamanic experiences. My practice of meditation isn't to try to leave my body. My practice of my meditation is simply to create a singular eye and focus it on the divine and let the divine, if that's the choice, by grace, uplift me out of my body and bring me into a divine state of being that has nothing to do with my physicality. And not to make that happen, not to choose that happen, but to make myself available to that happening. And that happens. And when I'm in that state of being, I'm still less than awake because the only awakened thing in that state of being is the divine itself.
0: Okay, so when you're referring to the term awakening, you're referring to the
1: Totality
0: totality
1: of all
0: of
1: beingness.
0: all beingness and beyond beingness.
1: That's my reference point.
0: Yes, okay. When I'm using the term awakening, I'm encompassing it within the limitation of having a physical body as well. And the issue of sort of what you talked about as being in two places at the same time.
1: Which I'm always at like that. Not a single moment of my life has gone by since I came back the first time that that's not been the case. I can ignore it. I can, like, if I'm,
0: Don't
1: like,
0: you get distracted? Like when you experience stresses and other kinds of distractions, are you ever distracted from that?
1: I distract myself intentionally from it. I
0: Okay.
1: definitely try to shut this thing
0: But
1: off.
0: when you're not trying to do that, you're aware of it.
1: Yeah,
0: Okay, so you're carrying that with you.
1: all the time. I can't shut it off.
0: Okay.
1: I can turn it down, but I can't shut it off.
0: Okay.
1: And as a matter of fact, that's really who I am, not what I am here. And part of my struggle, most near-death experiencers, it takes maybe 9 or 10 years after the experience to reintegrate into this world. And so it's a hard thing. And, you know, when I was doing it on my own.
0: And you were still very young.
1: I was still very young, but I decided that I would search out teachers, but I decided to search out dead teachers. And the reason why I chose dead teachers and the books that they left behind is because I figured, rightly so, I think, the value of a spiritual book is proportional to how long it gets handed down over centuries.
0: Ah,
1: if it really has mm-hmm. wisdom,

0: it's going to be recognized over and over again. If it doesn't, it'll be forgotten. And, you know, not every book that is forgotten should have been forgotten, but right. On a percentage basis, books that have been handed down for 500 or 700 or 800 years have been handed down for a reason.
1: Mm-hmm.
0: And so I sought out these dead people, men and women, to learn contemplation and to learn a language of mystical genius. And my real goal was learn how to pray in order to reopen my inner door, because all I crave is that which I am.
1: And for me, from my direct experience, when I can enter into that state of presence, it's like a portal that makes me fully available to any possibility. And as you said, divine will can give you any experience that
0: I would
1: that
0: say
1: may be appropriate, regardless of what we may desire. Like early in a spiritual seeker's, we tend to crave experiences to either validate what we're doing or to give us a signpost that we're on the right track.
0: Mm-hmm.
1: But at a certain point, you've had enough experience. Your nervous system has become subtle enough to recognize the state of presence, because we all have the experience of presence, but I think our nervous system is the filter through which we sense and perceive things. So like the body of water that is completely still, because the nervous system is responding to our experience. When the body of water or our being is still to the point where there is no disturbance, then we can see clearly.
0: Yes, and that there's a residual with the practice of seeing clearly that supersedes the physical experience. And so the deeper one travels into the divine being, the wider one opens the channel inside myself, the more one dumps out the crap that's built up in the bucket, the more the presence becomes real even when we're not in pursuit of it. And so the perception actually doesn't occur through the body. The perception occurs through the divine soul, through the consciousness that we actually are.
1: Right.
0: It gets filtered out through, we feel it through our bodies, but eventually what can happen is that you feel it through the soul itself.
1: Right. The portal opens once the distractions are no longer distracting.
0: Yes.
1: There's the clarity to see the portal and to actually merge with the portal, in a sense.
0: When we come to understand that the ego we perceive as who we are is not who we are, as we strip away that on a layer by layer by layer through meditation and prayer, we strip away our false self, the more we're able to abandon the distraction of false self and see a deeper and wider and brighter presence of the divine that is inside us, as a not like the totality of the wholeness of God is in me, but yes, it is, but only in the divine ultimate sense of the being as it's filtered out into even my soul. It's still less than the oneness itself. And so I guess, what am I saying? I'm saying that every single human is like a photon of light, the absolute light itself, but we're not the source of the light.
1: Right.
0: We're the same, but we're not the source.
1: Right. Sort of like the holographic principle.
0: Sure. Yeah, I can see that. And so I guess what I'm saying is the deeper the practice of meditation and prayer that occurs, the less the body matters. Experientially, it's, yes, definitely people who are young who seek divine experiences in order to validate or to whether we're on the right path or not. And those are really important. But the deeper one goes into the reality of a spiritual life, the more one finds that it's not necessary.
1: Right.
0: And the more one finds it's not necessary, the more likely they're to come. So you abandon your desire for them, and then they come. As long as you want them, maybe you don't get them.
1: Right.
0: And that's because it's not the spiritual experience that really matters. It's the turning of the eye to the divine. It's really that thing that matters most, because we're not our physical experience. We're not our body. And even these things that we talk about, spiritual experiences, people talk about past lives, that's all about the material world. It's all about the physical world.
1: Mm-hmm.
0: And that's not the point.
1: Mm-hmm.
0: It's the other world that's the point.
1: Mm-hmm.
0: And that's what prayer and meditation gives you access to, a little bit. You get a little glimpse here. And the greatest glimpse I've ever had here is nothing compared to what is on the other side. It's still just a drop.
1: Mm-hmm.
0: And so to be awakened, only the awakened one is awakened, and all the rest of us are on the journey.
1: Right. And that's one of the beautiful things about love, is that love has that miraculous ability to work at the level that we're at.
0: Yeah.
1: And work on each layer that's available to us, the next layer, mm-hmm. and the next layer. And that's what I've been experiencing for, in a very conscious way, for the last about 12 years of relating to the struggles and the suffering of life in a very new way. And
0: by looking at it through the lens of love?
1: Through feeling it, feeling the love and having the intention to love.
0: That's prayer.
1: And to not allow anything that occurs in this world to shut down my heart, my ability to experience love. So that any time that I do have an experience that is constricting me, then it's like my intention, I reconnect with that intention. No, I don't want to go. That's not the direction I want to go in. And it's now programmed in me.
0: Come to live in you.
1: To the degree that I can't be separate from that for very long before I'm pulled back to the perspective that, oh yeah, love is the most important thing. And the way I relate to everything and everyone, that's the way I want to approach this world and everything in it. To me, that is the closest I can get to that experience of what you would call the divine or God.
0: Yes, for everyone. Yeah, and you don't even need
1: While
0: here. And you can be an atheist and still love your children.
1: Exactly.
0: And experience this very same thing.
1: Exactly. Without the language.
0: Yes. Yes, exactly so. Then that to me is why the salvation of all humanity, or maybe all the sentient beings in all the universe, and maybe all the unsentient beings in all the universe, is still love. Mm-hmm. It's the thing that we all experience. Even my dog loved
1: us.
0: Me. And my cat, you know, my old cat. I'm not sure she really loved me. She's a cat. But, you know, I knew my dog did, for sure. And I loved my cat. And I'm sure dogs love other dogs. I mean, and dolphins probably love dolphins. And elephants love elephants.
1: And love is also an experience of something that is beyond our conception of love.
0: Oh, well, that's the one thing is we have one word for 10,000 things. Mostly we have one word for one thing. But love, we can't even define. We know it when we feel it.
1: And love is one of those terms that could be very skillfully used to define or to encompass everything.
0: Yes. I had this rabbi who was one of my teachers, and there's a word in the Hebrew scriptures called Adonai, translated as Lord. He said the real translation is beloved. And that was my experience of the divine, was love. And I know there were different aspects of it, love, you know, charity, beauty, knowledge, understanding, awe, bliss, paradise, the list is long, but they were all one love.
1: Right. And Rumi, his word of choice was beloved as well.
0: Yeah, well, I'm not surprised. He's a mystic. The most read poet in the United States, at least 10 years ago, that was true.
1: And you call yourself a mystic, and your new book that you're working on.
0: I am a mystic. I was born this way. I had my first vision when I was a kid, and then I had another angel experience, and then I had these two visions on the Appalachian Trail the year before. I was always in touch with the divine. I seemed to have been born this way. And then I died and came back and pursued the mystical geniuses, learned from them, and then applied their practices because they weren't near-death experiencers. And if they could seek the divine in ecstatic and beatific visions and experiences of unity, I could do that too. Mm-hmm. And the result of that practice kind of magnified my mysticism. If I'm going to be pinned down as a Christian, which I would put myself as a Christian mystic or a mystical Christian, but I'm not really a religious person. I belong to the divine, and I'm only in pursuit of the oneness, and whatever structures I use for language are just those. But yeah, I consider myself a mystic, and I think I'm not the only one. I think most people who have a conversion experience or a voice speaks to them like you had, or they have an angel visitation, we all have, many of us, maybe all of us, we just don't talk about it, are accessible to the divine, who can give us a mystical experience and move us from some kind of belief to some kind of knowing. We know this thing happened to us. It's super private. We can't talk about it. It sounds crazy and kooky, but we now know, for instance, if you see a deceased loved one a week or two after, a month after, and you know that they're well, you can't unknow that they're well. For the rest of your life, you're going to be like, oh yeah, Joe's cool. He's all right. He's fine. You might grieve him, but you still know he's well. And that kind of movement from belief to knowing is in the mystical spectrum. There's just like a scale, and on the high end you get Hildegard of Bingen and Julian of Norwich, and on the low end you probably get people who see their dead loved ones. So I think we're all born that way, but I also think that there are people who are like mathematics. Everybody can add and subtract pretty much, and that's doing mathematics. And then you get the computational astrophysicists who can do high-level math that I can't do, and they're the geniuses. It's still mathematics. Everybody can do math. Everybody can do God. Everybody can do spirituality. It's just that some people are better at it than others because they have a tendency that way. They're born that way. And then they use the tools that are available to make themselves better at it. Mm-hmm. That's kind of the way I see it, anyway.

If you're just tuning in, I'm speaking with Peter Panagor. He's the author of Heaven is Beautiful, How Dying Taught Me That Death is Just the Beginning. And this is the Magical Mystery Tour.

0: So we never quite finished your story on the mountain.
1: You'll have to buy the book.
0: Okay.
1: But so, long story short, I'll cut to the chase. So hypothermia advanced to the state of being hot, going through. If you want to look up the stages, you can look them up and find what they are. We went through all of them. And so finally I got hot and I unzipped my coat, which I knew better then because I was ski patrol, but I didn't care. I was stuck in the mountain. I knew I was going to die. By that point, death was pretty clear to me. And I went through the stage of falling asleep and waking up, falling asleep. I would wake up because I'd hit the rock. I'd collapse and hit the rock, and that would wake me up. And then I climbed up from one of these sleeping experiences. And as I stood there, I watched my peripheral vision blacken in a big, huge circle, like a stage light, fade to black on the one person on the stage. It came rapidly in and went black.
0: Kind of a reverse tunnel.
1: Like a reverse tunnel, right? It's sort of like from wide view to pinpoint. And then the pinpoint blackened as well, and felt myself collapse. And I was still awake, like conscious in my mind, but I felt my body not working, and everything was dark. And I knew that this was not asleep, but I didn't understand what was going on. And I didn't feel myself hit the rock. I just was, went black, and I felt myself collapse a little bit. But that's as far as that went. And then I was like, okay, I'm still thinking. Why am I thinking? How can I possibly be thinking if I'm asleep? Well, I mustn't be asleep. And all these things are running through my head. And that blackness became like a vision of eternal blackness that reached out into infinity in front of me. And from that way far away infinity, like a metaphorical language, like a pinpoint of a consciousness that was contained and expansive at the same time, rushed toward me faster than the speed of light from a great distance or through a dimensional, I don't know what. And
0: wormhole or
1: yeah,
0: something.
1: something. And it came to me and it filled my entire vision, and it communicated to me. And even though I could see that it was also localized, it was these two things at once, and it communicated to me telepathically without language, "I'm taking you," as it rushed toward me. And I thought, "No, you're not. I don't know what this is, but you're not taking me." And I willed myself to stay, not to leave, and I was just taken. And then I went through this sort of tunnel, sort of, but not like a narrow tunnel, but like all this darkness that was surrounding me. I was sort of carried over a distance. And then I was, next thing I knew, I was in an infinite darkness that was illuminated. And it was infinite in every direction, and it was completely dark, but it was also completely illuminated. And I was no longer a physical body. I describe it as an orb of consciousness. I was a non-thing. Anything you can conceive of as a thing, I was not that. And I was much bigger than I was as a human being. And I realized, this is who I am. I thought I was that, but no, this is who I am. This is who I've always been. I've always been this. And I was utterly unafraid. I knew what I was. And I tell this in a sequence of time, but there's timelessness, all time and no time, all at once. And I could see in every direction, like my consciousness was one big eyeball, but not one big eyeball that would point in one direction, but one big eyeball that could see everything all at once. And there was like a portal opened in the darkness that was nearby me, and it was like humongous, and it was shimmering and transparent and translucent and flowing all at the same time. And I could see an even darker tunnel that went off into infinity that I knew was going to be like this instantaneous travel. And I touched this with my being. I touched the flow that was transparent and translucent, and it was living, and it was all life. It was life with a capital L. It was all being, and it flowed into me as soon as I touched this. And I experienced all these things at once. I experienced being known. I experienced being fully known, utterly nothing about me unknown. I experienced seeing the long tail of my soul going back everlastingly from a spark of divine light being that I was a created being in the presence of Creator. I saw Peter as like a little thin layer. I saw other layers cutting or entering or leaving the long tail of my soul, but none of them were me. I was this other long thing, and these things were like, even like Peter was some kind of subset, but not the thing itself. And I heard the voice which had no language and no gender and no words, just telling me I was completely known and created, and I could see all of the universe of humanity and all of matter and energy being less than perfection. I could see it as being made this way and not its fault that it was made this way. And then at the same time, I heard my name called, which was not Peter. It's the essence of the grounding of my being. It's unpronounceable to me. It has no language to me. But I still hear the call inside of me forever being called this name. And then I went through all the suffering that I ever caused in my life, from intentionally and unintentionally, from the point of view of the person I gave it to, and from my point of view, all the reasons and emotional causations of those sufferings, intentional and unintentional. And it turns out that I had actually not given them to anybody. I had given them to me, and that they were mine, and they were 10,000 times bigger than I ever thought they were. But also there was this lens of love that I mentioned before that I also carried with me, through which I could see the divine being of love. Not the totality of it, but some of it. And my comparison was not to other people that I had hurt or to my own self for either the love that I had brought with me or the pain that I had brought with me. But my comparison was to the divine perfection. And I could see utterly that I was imperfect and unworthy of perfection, not because I was a bad person. It's not an unworthiness of being groveling and bad. It's being not the thing itself. Not being perfection, just being imperfection. And I suffered all this pain. And meanwhile, as I went through this, I judged myself as shameful for having not known better than to cause all this pain, when it was so obvious and clear to me that love was eternal and I was a mote in comparison to the multiverse size of the divine love. And the voice kept saying inside of me, I love you, I made you, I know you, nothing is unknown about you, I've always known you, and I've always loved you. I loved you as I made you, I loved you as a creation, I love you, I love you, I love you, I forgive you, I forgive you, I forgive you. And then all of the suffering was gone, and I was cleansed of this burden that I carried with me into heaven, and I was immense in size, and I was infilled with as much oneness of being as my consciousness could contain.
0: And isn't that being seen and acknowledged for who we are what we're all longing for in this world?
1: Oh my God, yes.
0: And all we experience is the imperfection of other people's ability to give that to us.
1: Yes, and that's why prayer and meditation and love matter so much, because they're all tastes of this divine thing that we are. And the infinite oneness was way beyond what filled me, but I was still filled with sort of a reduced oneness of purity. And it was pure and love and beauty and
0: it was
1: joy.
0: Still unfathomably huge.
1: Unfathomably so. And one more drop of this oneness, you know that state where you're having great sex and it's almost painful pleasure. One more bit will cause you to be in agony. It was like that. Mm-hmm. There was so much love that one more drop I would have obliterated. And yet all I wanted was that. And I was in this state of adoration, more awe, but also fully conscious. Like anything that I needed to know, I was downloading that like universal size data bits of all the knowledge instantaneously of anything I wanted to know. And then when all this was sort of like completed, I said to the divine, am I dead? And the voice said, yeah, you're dead. And I said, yeah, well, I can't really go now. And the voice said, I want you to stay here. Come.
0: That's such an interesting contrast to many other people's near-death experiences, because many people are told, it's not your time yet. You have work still to do. And yet you were asked, come.
1: Come.
0: Come.
1: Come. It's time to come home.
0: Do you have any sense why?
1: Only in hindsight. And I had another near-death experience in 2015 of a heart attack. Mm. And I chose to stay again for the very same reason that I came back the first time. And that's for the sake of others and their need of me being here.
0: I suppose what my question was of why is not so much your will, but the difference in what you might say is God's will.
1: Well, that's a confusing thing. God welcomed me, wanted me to stay, showed me, gave me more reasons to stay. I still chose to come back. Did God not know that? So I, all-knowing, ever-present, so I don't understand. But I do know that I had will. I had choice.
0: And you actually regretted that.
1: Oh,
0: and
1: you've
0: totally regretted ever since.
1: Totally wrong decision. Totally wrong decision.
0: But you had the second near-death experience, and you still made the same choice.
1: I did because, and I had planned after, I don't know, 35 years, I had already decided I'm going home first chance I get, you know. But then there was my daughter had a divorce, and there was a baby, and there was abuse, and, you know, who was going to protect the child? My daughter's broke. She's leaving this guy. Who's going to be there for the granddaughter? Who's going to be the man in her life? And it had to be me. And so I chose to come back the second time for my granddaughter. And now it's been 4 years. She's the star of my life, the joy of my being. I'm her golden love. And to give her the chance in this life to have the most emotionally stable upbringing given her circumstances, and that's a responsibility I chose and accept. And now I'm kind of stuck here. I'm going to have to be here till either I'm irrevocably dead, you know, hit by a bus, or, you know, I die of old age. I made a commitment to be here for her. And I knew that in my death, even though I regretted coming back here for all those years, I knew that the length of my life was a wink of an eye here. It's nothing when you're dead. It's like, oh, is that fast? That was easy. I'll do that again.
0: And that no matter how much people are suffering here in this world, they're still completely loved and okay.
1: Oh, completely loved and okay here, even when you're suffering here. Oh, completely. And that's what makes it a little bit easier to be here. I know that all's well, all was well, and all will be well because love is infinitely greater than you could possibly imagine here or conceive or experience. And because of that, it makes it possible for me to stay here. Mm-hmm. And so here I am still. And in terms of the practical ramifications of my coming back my first time, you know, my parents didn't lose another child. My sister had run away and broken my mom's heart and broken her emotionally for a long time. It was 10 years of breakdown. That was the worst it got for her. Instead of losing her son, too. And knowing that when she was dead, that all would be well for her was a beautiful thing to see when I was dead. But it didn't save her here from having to suffer the years that she would have to suffer blindly, not knowing what I knew, which was that the best thing that could happen is you can die and you can get out of here. Mm-hmm. Suffering ends, you catch by love, that's all good. So I came back that first time and I came back that second time. And
0: you did it out of compassion. You gave up everything, quite literally everything.
1: Yeah.
0: Out of compassion for what you even knew to be an illusion.
1: Yeah.
0: Down here. But you loved those manifestations of illusion so much that you chose to do that.
1: Makes me cry regretful tears.
0: It's a beautiful thing to sacrifice everything, even for an illusion. I mean,
1: except for this, I know I'm going back.
0: Right.
1: So even though it's a sacrifice, I still know I'm going back.
0: Right. And that's something I can totally relate to because I've had that experience where in moments of great stress or having someone deeply angry at me in my presence, having this experience of being drawn deep down inside myself and going to a place where I felt completely safe, a place of infinite softness and invulnerability, like nothing could harm me. Nothing anybody could do could harm me physically, emotionally,
1: yes,
0: psychically. I was completely in this place of the deepest peace and love and knowing, just so completely 100% knowing that nothing can touch me in a way that harms me.
1: And that's true in terms of your soul and your consciousness. Your physical body, not so much.
0: But experiencing that while in my physical body.
1: Right. Well, no, I hear what you're saying very clearly. You had a glimpse of your everlasting soul and you self-identified not as your physical body, but as this untouchable, unkillable,
0: right,
1: divine, holy being who you actually are.
0: Mm-hmm. And when you have that experience, it gives you that kind of courage.
1: It gives you courage.
0: To face anything.
1: Yep. Yes, exactly so. Yes.
0: And from that perspective, it's not about courage. It's just about knowing that nothing can...
1: You got nothing to lose.
0: There's nothing that can harm you.
1: No, you can't lose anything.
0: Because you're already everything. You're already totally connected to everything, and you can't be separated from that.
1: Right. Yes, it's a very empowering thing.
0: Going back to something that you said, you talked about in your near-death experience, you experienced this darkness, this infinite darkness.
1: Oh, but the darkness isn't evil. It's...
0: Oh, I know, but when I told you about being told that I would go through a difficult time, but it would be okay. Right after that, I started having these experiences as I was going to sleep every night. I had several different experiences that were occurring, but one of them was finding myself in this infinite darkness and then becoming aware as I'm like rocketing up through these layers of darkness and eventually like rocketing through infinite layers of darkness, physically leaping out of my bed, gasping for breath. And this happened every night for a period of time.
1: Was it a fearful experience?
0: It was just a purely direct experience. There was no fear. I felt it as visceral, being in this infinite darkness, and as if there's some primordial force moving me to come out of it.
1: Yeah, sounds like a spiritual experience to me. Sounds like a glimpse of, well, your eternal self.
0: You would think that I was responding out of fear. I don't really
1: you didn't
0: know
1: try
0: how
1: to. But you didn't try to make this
0: experience.
1: It just happened to you. Yeah, so it's another experience where the divine gives us help.
0: Or gives us an experience to process.
1: That's what I mean.
0: Yeah.
1: So you don't need a near-death experience to have a transformative spiritual experience. I think the biggest difference between the two kinds of experiences, the spiritually transformative and out-of-body experiences people have, which I would say that's kind of an out-of-body experience.
0: Well, I had a real out-of-body experience roughly around the same time, too, where I was riding a bicycle down a hill and the brakes I discovered didn't work. And I realized as I was going around this long turn, it was an intersection in the middle of the hill, and there were cars going through. And just as I got to within maybe 20 or 30 feet of the intersection, I popped out.
1: Yeah, that happens.
0: I popped out about 20, 30 feet above me, did a 360.
1: Right, checking out the scene.
0: Checking out the scene very quickly. And then I watched myself skillfully maneuver perfectly in between cars, wipe out in such a way that I end up sliding under a car, but
1: unharmed.
0: Completely unharmed, except for all the gravel in my skin.
1: Not dead and broken.
0: Not broken. Nothing broken. Right, exactly. And I snapped out of it. But right before ejecting out of my body, I had done a quick assessment to realize there was no escape from the situation. There was a deep ditch to my right, and the bike lane right before were these signs so that there was no bike lane once I reached the intersection. So I was out of options, and boop.
1: Right. That happens.
0: Yeah. I've read lots of stories like that.
1: There's a couple of kinds of out-of-body experiences. There's that kind that you described, but there's also the kind of a body experience where you leave your physical body in a dream state and you enter into a place like you described where you rocket through layers of darkness. Mm. You can either be in a spirit self, which is very similar to your physical form, or your soul consciousness self, which is not physical at all. There's no, you wouldn't recognize. If you looked in a mirror, you wouldn't see yourself. So the biggest difference between the two kinds of experiences is that in a near-death experience, you're severed from your body. Your body's dead. And you can be sent back to it.
0: Right.
1: But you're not connected by the proverbial silver cord that people talk about. Metaphorical, of course. But it's also real.
0: People talk about it as being an astral cord.
1: Sure, the astral cord.
0: Right? Where people travel through the universe and all of a sudden have a panic.
1: And they're pop back.
0: And right.
1: Yep. Yep. Yeah, I've had that kind of thing, for sure. But that you don't get that when you're dead. You know, when you're fully dead, you're, you know, that's gone. You can still be sent back, but you can't make yourself go back. So where are we?
0: I think we've said it all.
1: All right. So I should say peterpanagore.love. That's my website. I'm on Facebook, Instagram, YouTube, a bunch of YouTube videos out there, places I've spoken all over the country, media conversations all over the world, 2 books. Heaven is Beautiful, How Dying Taught Me That Death is Just the Beginning. It's an Audible bestseller now. And 2 Minutes for God, which is a collection of 365 brief devotional stories that were part of my television show that I ran for 15 years in Maine. Huh. That was on every day. And I wrote 1,700 scripts. And I was on just before the weather every morning on 2 NBC stations.
0: Wow.
1: And it was an attempt to use storytelling as a mechanism for bringing hope, inspiration, and joy into people's lives.
0: Interestingly enough, sort of related to that, when I was a child, growing up in New York City, disillusioned by people, you know, went to church on Sunday. I watch cartoons on Saturday mornings. And the first cartoon on Saturday morning at like 6 o'clock was Davy and Goliath.
1: Oh yeah, Davy.
0: I loved that show.
1: Yeah, the Methodists put that
0: out. I totally loved that show. They weren't preachy at all.
1: No.
0: But the message that they presented in their non-preachy way, I totally resonated with.
1: That's the idea behind the show that I had for 15 years, because it was on commercial television. And we were with that TV station when it began as an AM station in 26. And so I was the fifth minister, and the rules were no preaching, no politics, no religion. So you talk about love, you talk about hope, you talk about humanity, talk about real things. And I used storytelling as a mechanism to do that in 270 words. Mm-hmm. Each story. And so there's two books, and I'm working on the third book, and that's where I'm at. Torn, speaking. Going to be at the Afterlife Conference in Salt Lake City at the end of the month.
0: You also counsel people who've had these kind of experiences and are struggling to make sense of them.
1: I do. I counsel, exactly, well said, spiritual experiences and mystical experiences and near-death experiences. And I've got a growing client list that's global. And if you go to my website, you see some data there, peterpanagore.love. You can sign up for an appointment there if you want to. And some people one appointment, some people 10 appointments, some people 30 appointments, depending on what's going on in their world. I'm accessible. I'm wicked human. I have no misconceptions about, you know, being some sort of guru. That's crazy talk. You ask my wife and my kids, they'll tell you how human I am.
0: Well, what do you give me an example or a sense of that?
1: Let's see how to. Oh yeah, okay, here's a really good example. I am a troublemaker. It's a skiing story. And so I went up on a Wednesday to Sunday River a long time ago with a buddy of mine. And we dropped off the top of the mountain, and we ended up at the top of a trail, which was closed, but it was the only trail, and it was a double diamond. Okay, so it's either climb back up or ski down. And just as we were discussing skiing down, a ski patrol shows up, and she says, you know, you can't go down this trail, it's closed. I said, yeah, but we're going to have to climb back up. She said, yeah, you have to climb back up. I said, so what are you going to do if I ski down? She said, I'll take your ticket. I said, how about if I make a deal with you? She said, what? I said, if I ski down this trail and you can catch me, I'll give you my ticket. But if you can't catch me, I get to keep it. And she gave a little nod and I was gone. And my buddy's like, oh, he didn't want it. He's like, we got to climb back up. We can't break the rules. And I'm like, no way. I'm not climbing back up. So, yeah, she couldn't catch me. But that's kind of the way I am. Troublemaker.
0: You still have personality.
1: Totally.
0: And it's wonderful to actually just be here sitting across from you and doing this live together.
1: Well, I'm glad to be here, too. I'm glad I made it all the way to Vermont. I got a couple of speaking gigs here this weekend, and I'm glad to be here visiting friends at the same time and in this unexpectedly having this great interview with you, Tonio, and I'm grateful to have the opportunity to be here.
0: I'm so grateful. I've enjoyed this so much.
1: Yeah, me too.
2: Peter Panagore is the author of this book we've been talking about, Heaven is Beautiful: How Dying Taught Me That Death Was Just the Beginning. And if you'd like to find out more about Peter Panagore and the work he does to help people integrate and understand these kind of experiences and his work as a spiritual teacher, you can find out more at peterpanagore.love.

get above yourself, look down upon yourself, to your inside of yourself, look in front and back of yourself, till the back in front of yourself is inside yourself, and then you see your own head and know yourself is yourself. Because when you find yourself, you're going to find that yourself is only yourself, and the self that can only be yourself. So when you're in front and back of yourself, you're going to find that your mind is in the center of yourself, and God is nothing but yourself. And when you reach for yourself, you'll know that yourself is the only thing that can happen to yourself, so that nothing can put you down.

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2: 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Welcome to the show. My guest for this show is Catherine Joyce. She is a journalist and author. She has written a lot about religion, about fundamentalism, about evangelicals. She's got two books, Quiverful, Inside the Christian Patriarchy Movement, and The Child Catchers, Rescue, Trafficking, and the New Gospel of Adoption. And she's written for the New York Times, Slate, The Atlantic, Salon, Vanity Fair, and she's a Knight Loose Fellow in Global Religion. Her website is KatherineJoyce.com, KatherineJoyce.com. We're also joined by Mike Ravage Soul, who is my go-to source when I want to know about the history of religion or liberation theology. And we're going to have a conversation today, kind of updating from where I did an interview with Catherine back in 2014. And a lot has changed, a lot's gotten worse. And so we're going to dive deep into the conversation about evangelicals and Catholics and QAnon and the deep state. Great to have you back.
3: Thank you so much for having me. It's great to be here.
2: Yeah. So you've got an article, Deep State, Deep Church, How QAnon and Trumpism Have Infected the Catholic Church.

0: Church. It's in Vanity Fair. Brilliant article. I strongly recommend a read of it. There's so much, such a wealth of information in there. And what I got out of it is that the Trump MAGA crew and QAnon have infected the Catholic Church in a huge way.
1: Yeah, I mean, at least a certain portion of it. The article, which came out last fall, right around the time of the election, was looking at what's basically become a civil war within the Catholic Church. I mean, I think there are many divisions within the church, and I think Mike could probably speak on that in a much more informed way than I can. But certainly there is one now between the right wing and the far right wing of the Catholic Church, which has very much set itself up in opposition to the current Pope, Pope Francis, you know, which sees everything that he, who's actually a pretty moderate guy in most ways, sees this as so incredibly far left wing and Marxist. And even they accuse him of being non-Catholic, being anti-Catholic, being a pagan, trying to undermine the church. So there's sort of this really very extreme movement of right-wing Catholics that has been acting in opposition, acting as sort of the new dissent within the Catholic Church for some years now into Pope Francis's tenure. But during the 2020 election, something very interesting happened, which is that the Trump campaign basically decided to bypass, you know, traditional forms of outreach. Kind of the traditional thing to do would be, you know, trying to get the USCCB, the Catholic Bishops Conference, to, if not make it explicit endorsements, to kind of signal their support in many ways. But Trump, kind of feeling frustrated that he didn't feel that they were repaying what he felt were his gifts to them in, you know, sufficient form, he bypassed them and went and appealed directly to this far right group of anti-Pope Francis Catholics. And there were a lot of consequences for that in how the religion and politics, and specifically Catholic and politics, conversation played out during the election.
0: So Trump basically tried to do an end run around the Pope and work directly with the handful of dissidents within the American Catholic Church. And the American Catholic Church, from what I'm understanding, is one of the most right-wing.
1: Yeah, I mean, I don't think there was ever any danger of the Pope entangling himself on Trump's behalf. So I don't think it was so much doing an end run around him, but rather perhaps bypassing this pretty conservative, you know, not uniformly for sure, but it is overwhelmingly the Catholic Bishops Conference in the U.S. is more overwhelmingly conservative. And the U.S. Catholic Church is definitely one of the more conservative churches in the world. Globally, religion and politics and the state of the Catholic Church tends to look pretty different than what's happening here in the U.S. with, you know, these moves, these, you know, this majority of bishops that has, you know, voted to go forward last spring with a plan basically to try to use the sacrament of communion as a way to, you know, chide President Biden and other high profile Democrats for not being anti-abortion. So it's a church that has become a lot more invested in right-wing politics than I think in many other countries.
0: And Pope Francis has responded to that by saying that that's a problem, that the American Catholic Church is being twisted or influenced by partisanship or I forget the words you used in that you wrote. But
1: yeah, well, interestingly, just this past week, you know, the Pope spoke, he gave this sort of impromptu airplane interview and spoke about the communion wars, the communion controversy here in the U.S.
0: We're talking about the leaders in the Catholic Church in the U.S. saying, don't give Joe Biden communion.
1: A majority of them voted that, a lot of people interpreted that way as a move to prevent people like Biden or Nancy Pelosi from being able to receive communion. Again, not uniform. There was, you know, there were a number of bishops who voted against that, who tried pretty hard to make an argument that, you know, we should not be politicizing Gingrich anymore. He is. They ultimately didn't win in June. But this past week, the Pope weighed in himself, you know, saying contradictory things, you know, reiterating what has always been his opposition to abortion, but also saying that he's never denied communion to anybody, that he doesn't think that it's a process that should be politicized in this way, that he's saying priests should be pastors and not be political in this way. So that's pretty interesting. And I think, you know, there have been a number of signals from the Pope or people who are close enough to him, you know, publications in Rome that are associated with him that kind of are published with his explicit endorsement have come out and have said, you know, there is an issue with the church in the US. The church in the US, one of the kind of very telling phrases that these authors used was that they had developed a sort of ecumenism of hate, that they had merged with US evangelicals and fundamentalists to focus a lot more on basically culture war issues, and have really strayed away from, you know, the rest of what the global church is focused on, which is not, you know, not the same issues the US church has gotten involved in to the same extent.
0: You write in your Vanity Fair article about how Steve Bannon and QAnon have gotten involved. Tell us about that.
1: Sure. So Steve Bannon, you know, who's been many things. He was the publisher of Breitbart. He was Trump's campaign chief, worked for him in the White House for a time before getting pushed out. He has a pretty long track record with far-right Catholic politics. Back in, I believe, 2014, he co-hosted an event that was on the Vatican grounds. This was not an official Vatican event, but in one of the buildings there, he co-hosted this event where he really launched into this sort of rhetoric of clash of civilizations. We have to defend the West. There is a war on the West. We're in danger of losing the West. And we have to like rise up as the church militant, which, you know, arguably is a misuse of a phrase with a deeper history in Catholicism. But, you know, he was calling for this sort of militarized and really kind of Eurocentric, you know, Anglo-centric vision of both conservatism and Catholicism. After he was pushed out of Trump's White House, you know, and this has been covered very well, but he went to Europe and embarked on this project where he wanted to create this sort of pan-European nationalist populist conservative movement. And he set up shop to do this in a basically abandoned monastery outside Rome. And he said that he was going to use this, he was going to make this basically a gladiator school, his words, not mine, to train up new right-wing activists, whether those were going to be kind of at the level of, you know, alt-right type leaders or, you know, political leaders, to advance some of the right-wing parties that we are now seeing in countries like, you know, Italy and France and Germany and Poland and Hungary. He really wanted to try to make this an international movement of basically white Christian conservatives, advancing this very anti-immigrant, hardcore traditionalist, you know, very kind of Christian right worldview.
0: Now, I just want to switch because on the other side of the universe is liberation theology, which Mike is a real expert at. And Mike was just telling me before we started that hundreds of thousands of liberation theology people were killed, mostly in South America, because this was a response to the idea that Christianity and Catholicism could be in any way associated with so could be in any way associated with socialism. Mike, you want to?

0: And what Catherine has been researching and writing about and talking about is the latest manifestation of the attempt to co-opt Christianity in the service of that war against socialism. When in reality, what they call the best kept secret of the Catholic Church is not just the teaching of Pope Francis, but it goes way back before him to 1891 at the, well, the latest, because it goes way before that, all the way back to the Gospels. But in 1841, Leo XIII published a seminal document called Rerum Novarum. And it was an endorsement of labor unions, of the labor union movement, of, in effect, the welfare state by a pope who started that best kept secret of the Catholic Church, which is the Catholic Church's social teaching about social justice, that was reiterated in an encyclical in 1931 called Quadragesimo Anno, and subsequently in the document of the Second Vatican Council, 1962 to 1965, on the Church in the Modern World, and subsequently in Mater and Magistra, and after that in Pacem in Terris. These are all encyclicals emphasizing the preferential option for the poor, or what liberation theology came to articulate as the gospel's own preferential option for the poor, which is the foundation of liberation theology. I always define liberation theology as reflection on the following of Christ from the point of view of those committed to the poor and oppressed and committed to making their lives better. So reflection on the following of Christ from the point of view of the poor and the oppressed. That, religiously speaking, has become the enemy of right-wing Christians. And it got its impetus in a very deadly way in the early 1970s under the Reagan administration, who fought against the endorsement of liberation theology that took place in 1968 by the Latin American Bishops' Conference at the conference in Medellin, Colombia. And it began, the United States initiated at that time what Noam Chomsky calls the first religious war of the 21st century against the Catholic Church in Latin America. And in that war, and this alludes to what you just said, Rob, 200,000 people in Guatemala, mostly indigenous people, were killed in that war. 100,000 in Nicaragua, 90,000 in El Salvador, and untold thousands, literally untold, in Honduras. So we have this war in Central America, and we are today reaping the results of that war, which destroyed infrastructure, which destroyed entire communities, which gave rise to the drug trade in a very virulent way. We are today in the immigrant crisis, are reaping the results of that war.
1: Catherine, your thoughts?
2: It's so distressing, but also so helpful to hear this broader historical context. Reading some of your work, Mike, it just really puts this all in that necessary broader context. And I think, you know, from my limited perspective, it seems extremely related to me. When I started looking at right-wing Catholics after a career that has long been spent looking at right-wing evangelicals and Christian fundamentalists, there are a lot of similarities, but there are also a lot of differences. And some of the initial incidents that I started looking at involved, you know, individual right-wing Catholics using certain incidents, actually, that seemed kind of confusing and confounding on their face, and getting, you know, just irate about the recognition of indigenous culture by, you know, parts of the Vatican, and kind of efforts to be culturally sensitive to that. And then not just getting, you know, upset because they were calling this, you're endorsing these sorts of pagan beliefs.
1: I think we should set this up a little bit.

0: with a little bit more
1: background. Sure.
0: First of all, I didn't know that Pope Francis had done the things that he'd done in relationship to indigenous people. And I think it's wonderful because the Catholic Church has a horrible, monstrous history of dealing with indigenous peoples around the world. And so to see that a Pope would actually show respect for them and consideration for them, to me, that's a wonderful thing. I think that we need in today's world, especially with the challenge of climate change, we need to embrace an awful lot of the wisdom of indigenous peoples and the decolonized mind, really. And so tell us a little bit about what the Pope did and how these radical right-wing portions of the church have responded to.
1: A couple of years ago, the Vatican hosted a gathering for church leaders from the Amazon region of South America. So, you know, all of the countries that, you know, have part of the Amazon, the biggest of which, of course, is Brazil. And they went to the Vatican and they had a conference that lasted several weeks to talk about a bunch of different things, perhaps the most important of which, how can the church better respect and integrate and just kind of this term, which Mike can define much better than me, I'm sure, but enculturate, respect and integrate the culture of indigenous people in the Amazon region and globally into the church to, you know, I think Pope Francis's term was how to build a church with an Amazonian face. And as part of that, they had, you know, a number of different events, like any sort of long or conference series will. And some of those cultural events involved indigenous people, you know, having cultural celebrations in front of them. And at one of these, you know, some of the indigenous delegates brought forward these statuettes, which they described as Our Lady of the Amazon. So in a way, it's this, you know, in an indigenous reflection of the Virgin Mary. And these were part of this ceremony. And Pope Francis was there and all of this proceeded. And then when the right-wing Catholics who have been angry about Pope Francis basically since he became the Pope or, you know, very soon thereafter, when they saw this, they said, this is paganism. This is the Pope that we've already hated, the first non-European Pope in 1200 years. And here he is bringing these pagan idols into the church. And after that, there was this sort of organized mission by some individual right-wing Catholics, including one that's got a pretty big platform, to go and steal those statuettes and vandalize and destroy them. They threw them into a river, filmed it, put it on YouTube, and kind of celebrated this as like, this is the destruction of these idols. You know, this is saving the church from idolatry. And then, you know, getting back to, in such a long kind of roundabout way, getting back to what I was saying about what Mike's you know, historical perspective is that when I started looking into this incident, which at first I just found so bizarre, I was confounded to see that the people who had done this and the people who were celebrating this theft and vandalism of these statues, that they weren't just calling it pagan idolatry. They were also, you know, saying this is Marxism. This is an assault on national sovereignty. This is an attempt to elevate pagan earth worship above both national sovereignty and, you know, the one true religion. And it's within kind of the ideology of right-wing Catholicism. And this is where I see what Mike is talking about is so very important. You know, there has long been this enmeshment of hostility to, you know, indigenous people, non-white people in general, the poor, very much so to liberation theology, which was formed to represent and serve and kind of reflect and center these people, the poor and the indigenous, the non-white, the people who have not been the center throughout most of our history. And also these ideas of, you know, this is anti-capitalist, this is, you know, placing the god of environmentalism above, you know, both our right to property and our traditional religion. So all of these things kind of get mixed together in some ways that go back decades. And I think Mike's historical perspective here is really key to understanding any of that.
0: And so, Mike, talk about that and how that compares to what the original teachings of Jesus.
2: Catherine's remarks lead me to use a strong word in relation to the phenomena that she is describing here within the Catholic Church. It is heretical. The official teaching of the Catholic Church remains, by all official accounts, the teaching of the Second Vatican Council. And that council was held from 1962 to 1965 in Rome. And its documents affirmed the salvific quality of religions like Hinduism, Buddhism, and native religions like the ones that Catherine is describing. Those also are avenues to God. There's no longer any no salvation outside the Catholic Church doctrine. That is the official teaching that the people that Catherine is describing are trying to revive and call true Catholicism in relation to Pope Francis and his teaching. It's not Pope Francis's teaching. This is the teaching of the Second Vatican Council, which, as I said, remains the official teaching of the Catholic Church. And what Catherine was describing with these throwing these so-called idols in the river, this is a continuation of what from the 16th century on was called the Battle of the Virgins that took place in Latin America, where you had the Brown Virgin, the Lady of Guadalupe, over against the Spanish colonizers and the White Virgin there, and the wars between those who resisted colonization, which were mainly indigenous people, with their Virgin of Guadalupe, or their Brown Virgin over against the White Virgin, both of these carrying these statues into battle against one another. So this is a long-standing thing that goes back even further, goes back all the way to the fourth century and Constantine and the co-optation of the teachings of Jesus, Rob, and the accounts of his words and deeds, the co-optation and erasure of those words and deeds by Constantine in the Nicene Creed. We now have documentary evidence.
0: Just to add some context, Constantine was the emperor of Rome, and he basically decided that he would have more motivated troops in his army if they had a religion behind them. And so he modified Christianity so that it could become a part of his martial culture. Is that right?
2: Yes. And Constantine's, the Council of Nicaea in 325, in its official document, the Nicene Creed, that many of us who continue to go to church end up at our masses reciting every Sunday, erases the words and deeds of Jesus. Think about what the creed says. It goes something like this. I believe in God, the Father, almighty creator of heaven and earth, and in Jesus Christ, his only son, our Lord, get this, who was conceived by the Holy Spirit, born of the Virgin Mary, suffered under Pontius Pilate, was crucified. Well, it jumps from his birth to his death without anything in between. That is the account of Jesus' program that is announced, for instance, in chapter 4 of Luke's gospel, I have come to bring good news to the poor, liberty to captives, sight to the blind.
0: Okay, so we need to take a brief show ID now. And when we come back, I want you to talk about what actually Jesus taught that is being done the opposite way now by today's Christians.
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0: And my guest for the show is Catherine Joyce. She is a journalist who has spent much of her career studying evangelicals and fundamentalists. She's written two books, quiver full inside the Christian patriarchy movement and the child catchers, rescue trafficking, and the new gospel of adoption. And my, she is a winner of the, or she's a fellow of the Knight Luce Global Religion. And her website is KatherineJoyce.com, KatherineJoyce.com. Joining us is Mike Ravaj Sewell, who is the author of The Magic Glasses of Critical Thinking, Seeing Through Alternative Facts and Fake News, which is an amazing book that just gets into so many different interesting areas. I didn't comment on Catherine's books, but I don't interview people who I don't think have amazing books. And we're talking about how the far right wing, how Steve Bannon, how QAnon have infected the Catholic Church and evangelicals and fundamentalism. And Mike was just talking about how the Catholic Church was corrupted when it was adopted by Rome, by Constantine in the fourth century at the Council of Nicaea, where the current Bible was parsed out. And tell us about how Jesus' teachings are being reversed. I mean, in our conversations, you and I, Mike, you've talked about how a lot of the things that modern day far-right Christians are doing is the exact opposite of what Jesus has taught. And that's why we've come up with this idea of the devil's Christians, because really they're doing the things that were attributed to what the devil would want.
2: Yes. I like to, in tracing that concept of devil's Christianity or devil's Christians, I like to go back to Luke chapter 4 and the account of Jesus' temptations in the desert, which are in all four of the Gospels, but they're very well articulated in Luke's Gospel. And the third temptation has the devil taking Jesus to a high mountain and showing him all the kingdoms of the earth, something much faster than the dominant institution in Jesus' day, which was the Roman Empire, something much faster than that, all the kingdoms of the world. And the devil says to Jesus, I can give you all of this because it has been given to me to do so if you just fall down and worship me. And Jesus, of course, says, begone, Satan. It is written, the Lord God only shall you serve, him only shall you adore. Okay, fast forward to the year 325 in the Council of Nicaea. And the same invitation is offered by the Emperor Constantine to a faction in the Catholic Church that turned out to be the shapers of the Catholic Church and of Christianity subsequently. And instead of refusing the temptation to join forces with empire, those representatives said yes. And in doing so, if you follow the logic of Luke chapter 4, they end up being worshipers of Satan because all of this, the devil says, has been given to me to give to whomever I wish. And they said, we take it. From that time on, scripturally speaking, the Catholic Church has been worshiping Satan, worshiping the devil, and calling him God, and then inflicting that kind of worship on the rest of us. And that's what we bought into, or that was what was inflicted on us as children in a very abusive way. We took on this worship of a punishing God up there in the sky. That is, George Carlin says, you know, if you disobey these commandments, I'll put you in hell and you'll burn forever. But I love you. This was the God that we embraced. And that might be funny, but it's the truth. So what is being pushed now by the heretics who have departed from the official teaching of the Catholic Church, as articulated in the Second Vatican Council, what's being pushed on us now is the gospel of prosperity, the gospel that favors the rich instead of the poor. That is the gospel of empire that Jesus rejected. And we know that Jesus rejected empire because one of the things, and perhaps the only thing that we know for certain that happened to Jesus, was that he was executed by Rome in the form of crucifixion, which was a form of capital punishment reserved for those who were rebels against Rome. I'm talking about political rebels, rebels against Rome. So that is all erased in this kind of prosperity gospel and this endorsement of empire.
0: So we've got some history. Catherine, how does this compare with what's happening now with Steve Bannon and QAnon and what's going on both within the Catholic Church and in the evangelical fundamentalists?
1: That's a big question. Yeah, I mean, it's so interesting to hear. I looked up Battle of the Virgins, Mike, to bookmark that, to read more about that later, because that was news to me. I think it certainly, you know, is here today in radically different interpretations of what on the face is supposed to be the same religion. I think you see these divides within most Christian faiths. I mean, I think there are, you know, evangelicals are dominated by right-wing evangelicals. They are certainly the loudest voices, certainly the loudest voices in politics, but they aren't the only voices. I think certainly in, you know, mainline Protestant churches, you see, you know, a huge kind of political diversity. And you, I think, are starting to see, in reference to, you know, some of Mike's work, talking about how kind of liberatory visions of Christianity can be reclaimed by left political movements. I mean, I think that you certainly are seeing some groups trying to do that. I mean, the Poor People's Campaign is very much all about, you know, that sort of different vision. And Catholic, liberal, left-wing, progressive movements, poor people's movements, or kind of just mission within the Catholic Church is very long-standing. But I also think you are seeing kind of across all of these a sort of war for territory, a war for, you know, just to win this fight of left versus right. I mean, I feel like it's extremely pronounced right now in the Catholic Church, maybe for a number of reasons. I mean, a kind of an interesting corollary to all of this is some of the people who are the loudest voices when it comes to right-wing and far-right Catholicism are converts to Catholicism. Some of those converts are expressing, you know, the most extremely zealous perspective on what is and is not legitimate Catholicism. A lot of those converts are the ones who are saying, no, the Pope is not Catholic. I think this is a big fight that's going on. I mean, all of the fights that we are having in broader, you know, secular society, they are happening right there along with it in these faith communities. And there are no clear lines between where one starts and one stops. Our religious worlds and our political worlds are so deeply intertwined that I think all of these fights impact each other. I think the fight within Catholicism very much affects kind of what happens in society and in our politics and our elections. And same goes when it comes to these sorts of struggles about which vision is going to win out in other religions as well.
0: You know, it reminds what you said about this battle. It reminds me, I was at a conference of Take Back America, a progressive group, maybe 2005, and Bill Moyers was speaking about how there's a class war going on. And he said, and we're losing. And we're not even recognizing that we're in a war. And I think that what you're saying, what both of you said about how these wars have happened, these battles, is that we've got to realize it and somehow we've got to stand up to them. And, you know, in a sense, I have this concern, well, is what would Jesus say about that? What would Jesus say about being in a war, about fighting back?
2: What strikes me, I get to that question, that one of the reasons why liberation theology has not prevailed and that it seems to be dead now is that it is dead now. That is, its proponents and the people who endorsed it at the grassroots, union leaders, sociologists, teachers, ordinary farmers. One of the reasons why they're no longer influenced by liberation theology is that they are dead. As I said, those numbers are astounding, the 200,000 in Guatemala, et cetera. Those numbers are astounding. And also the killing of that liberation theology team of six Jesuit priests in El Salvador at the University of El Salvador, the killing of them has intimidated anybody who even thinks about liberation theology from talking about it, organizing according to it, and the safe avenue has become this domesticated heretical form of Christianity.
0: See, I think that we have to stand up to them, and we have to be able to basically have a unified message that these people are the devil's Christians, and that they are serving the devil. And I'm not, and Catherine, you told me you're a secular, and I'm a secular Jew. And I also have concerns about Orthodox Jews as well, because, you know, you wrote an awful lot about patriarchy, a great lot about patriarchy in your book, Quiverful. And, you know, if they got what they wanted, women would not work. It would, they're like the Taliban, really, what we're facing now in Afghanistan, right?
1: As a secular person, I don't, you know, I don't think it's my place to say who's a legitimate Christian or not.
0: I'm struggling with that too, being a Jew, but, you know, I'm looking at the teachings and I'm learning from Mike and others. And it just seems to me like what these people who are calling themselves Christians are doing, the way they're acting, the way they're treating other people, it's really far from who they purport themselves to be.
1: I mean, I think regardless of labels, you know, I think that it really behooves us all to pay attention to these movements and these subcultures, movements that, you know, are often treated as too marginal or too fringe to pay attention to. The patriarchy work that Rob is referring to is my first book, which was published now a very long time ago, back in 2009, but on a subculture within fundamentalist evangelical circles in the US, that these are overlapping kind of movements, but that called itself variously the Quiverful movement or the Christian patriarchy movement. Many of them were involved in far right wing homeschooling and very much were a very purist, extremely rigid expression of, you know, Christian right ideas about a lot of things. But whereas I think, you know, there's this common temptation to say that's the fringe, you can ignore it. I think within a lot of these movements, you know, broad movements like the Christian right, I think it's more important to see these sorts of subcultures and groups as a vanguard. They are expressing sometimes, you know, an ultimate sort of destination. They might be getting there earlier than others, or they're showing kind of the logic of the movement. You know, there was a broader, more mainstream version of patriarchy within, you know, more mainstream conservative evangelicalism called complementarianism. It's the idea that men and women have these separate but supposedly equal biblically ordained roles. And, you know, the people, the theologians who were advocating this were a lot more mainstream and much more respected than, you know, the people who were leading the self-described patriarchy movement, but a lot of it boiled down to the same thing. I mean, the complementarianism leaders wrote books saying, this is a job that's acceptable for women, this is a job that's not. Maybe it's okay for a woman to be a city planner, even though she's, like, you know, writing traffic rules that men will have to obey. It's not okay for her to be a cop because she might be giving tickets to men. That sort of thing is not that far away from, you know, the patriarchy movement itself.
0: It's a lot what you see among the Haredi, the ultra-Orthodox Jews in New York and in Israel too.
1: Anecdotally, I can say yes, though it's not something that I have studied or reported on myself. Yeah.
0: Do people escape? Can people get out of the Quiverful movement?
1: Yeah, they sure do. I mean, I've spoken to a lot of them, and I've particularly spoken to a lot of young people who left. The Quiverful movement, it took its name from the Bible, and its whole idea was that families should demonstrate their pro-life principles, their anti-abortion principles, by having as many children as possible, because that is demonstrating, you know, the purest form of this truth that, you know, every child should be welcomed, that, you know, every child is a gift from God, and you can't turn down a gift from God. So they saw themselves as living out the most kind of pure anti-abortion witness. And also they saw their children were going to be like arrows in a warrior's quiver. They were going to go out and remake the culture. And this is just shot through all of the literature of this movement, this idea that children are arrows for God. They're going to go out. They'll allow Christians to, you know, kind of one of their famous early phrases was reclaim San Francisco for the faithful, you know, make, you know, damned, you know, Babylon of San Francisco, you know, this Christian paradise again, for example. And so there was like a huge emphasis in the movement that you have a lot of children, you homeschool them, you don't let the daughters go off to college, you kind of have a heavy hand in arranging their marriages and make sure that they do exactly the same thing, that they become mothers to many children, homeschool, raise their kids to stay within the faith, and then eventually you're just on this path of demographic destiny. You win because you have more kids than everyone else and you've kept them in the fold. But, you know, one and a half generations in, there have been mass defections of children who were raised in this movement, leaving, you know, when they became teenagers or young adults. A lot of times, even after they were sent to, you know, some of the fundamentalists, the most rigidly fundamentalist colleges that there are that were set up explicitly to serve homeschooled children and keep them in line. But they go and, you know, they become their own people. Some of them started what has now become a pretty mature movement of ex-homeschoolers who are critiquing homeschooling, critiquing the lack of regulation that continues to exist around homeschooling, but certainly did when they were growing up. And you know, they witnessed people getting abused or being educationally neglected or physically and emotionally neglected. There are people who, you know, left the Quiverful movement. A number of them have, you know, written books. There is now a very flourishing in a more kind of mainstream setting than just the Quiverful movement. There is a flourishing ex-evangelical or ex-evangelical movement online of people who are just raised in, I say just, but, you know, compared to Quiverful, who were raised evangelical or kind of fundamentalist evangelical and have departed from that. Sometimes that's led to a break with their families, sometimes it's not, but they have formed a really vibrant community online and they're telling their stories. I mean, I think if you used the hashtag exvangelical on social media, you will find an awful lot of them. But they have podcasts, they have blogs, they have shows, they, you know, a number of them. One prominent writer, Chrissy Stroop, writes a lot for different publications about the exvangelical movement. So certainly people leave and find their voices and find places to speak.
0: Chris, we need to do another brief show ID and then we'll be back. And I'd like you to talk a little bit more about how these people change their lives.
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0: My guest for this show is Catherine Joyce. She's the author of two books, Quiverful, Inside the Christian Patriarchy Movement, and The Child Catchers, Rescue Trafficking, and the New Gospel of Adoption. She's a journalist who focuses on fundamentalism and evangelicals. She's written for the New York Times, for Slate, The Atlantic, Salon. She's a Knight Loose Fellow in Global Religion. And my other guest is Mike Rivas-Soul, who's the author of The Magical Essence of Critical Thinking. He's a former liberation theologist, and he's my go-to expert on the history of Christianity and liberation theology. So, Catherine, you were talking about these people who leave these ultra-fundamentalist faiths. And how do they do it? What are some of the common threads in the pattern of their leaving, or where they go, or how they end up, the struggles they have to deal with to get out?
1: I'm sure that everybody's journey is particular. I spoke back when I was really involved in reporting on the Quiverful movement. I spoke a lot with a woman named Vicki Garrison, who later went on to found a website. I believe it's inactive now, but called No Longer Quivering, referring back to that movement, Quiverful. And she was a mother of, I believe, 8 children, though it's been a little bit, so I could be getting it wrong. And I'm sharing her story because she has shared her story very publicly and written about it, and became a notable expert on this movement in her own right. But I recall that, you know, talking to her about her story early on, and she talked about how, I think, you know, around the 7th child that she was having, she had had an extremely traumatic and dangerous birth with one of her last children. And her doctor told her, you know, you really can't have more children. This is going to be something that could be deadly serious for your health. But in her own words, she didn't feel that she was empowered to say no, even though, you know, she was exhausted. She was, a lot of these women are just run unbelievably ragged. A lot of them are raising these very large families with very limited resources. And, you know, often it seemed pretty absent help from the fathers. You know, who were there, who were the patriarchs, but, you know, within that worldview are not doing the hands-on child raising or running of a household. And so she did not feel that she had the right, that it was God had the right to say yes or no to whether or not she got pregnant and, you know, had another child. And you know, this was sort of scenario that I heard a number of times, either spoke to women about or read about, kind of even more extreme situations where people, you know, really put their health and their lives in jeopardy to follow through on these beliefs and this conviction. Ultimately, I believe she began a correspondence with a family member who was not part of this movement, and who I, you know, believe had a very different perspective. I believe was secular, but certainly had very different politics. And they kind of had correspondence going back and forth, to some extent, I think, trying to convert each other. And I think it made her question, ultimately, over time, it made her question some of the beliefs that she had come to endorse. And so I think in her case, and I think for a number of people, the presence, the availability of somebody else out there who is welcoming in some sense, who is kind of willing to give them a place to land or not look at them with scorn, is certainly something in helping people leave. Because I think, you know, certainly for the women in the Quiverful movement, leaving basically meant getting shunned in an old-fashioned sense. They would be leaving behind their church community, their kind of all of their community, and they would not just be like getting a divorce in, you know, some other circle. Like, they would be considered such a terrible influence, such a polluting influence, that basically nobody from their former life is likely to speak to them unless and until they leave themselves. And also because, you know, for these women, you know, if they have half dozen or more children, most of, and they've been homeschooling most of the time, that has been their work for years. They don't have a professional resume that's going to help them land a job, even though they've been, you know, working their tails off for years, work doing almost nothing but work. They don't have the sort of work history that can help you set up a new life. So, you know, there's deep vulnerability in leaving these sort of kind of total communities. And yet people do it. You know, a number of these women have done it. A lot of their teenage and adult children did it. Sometimes, you know, one child goes away to college and, you know, I reported on some stories where an adult child raised in a very, you know, rigid fundamentalist household helped their younger sibling run away after that because the younger sibling was, you know, expressing, hey, things got even worse after you went away to school. The stories are as varied as, you know, the individual lives, as always, but it's a hard thing that a lot of people nonetheless have done because they felt strongly enough about it.
0: But you just gave a couple of examples. All women, do men leave?
1: Yes. Yeah. No, certainly. I've spoken to, you know, what people who were at the time, young adult men, who grew up in these large homeschooling families. You know, some of the people who ended up leading these sort of ex-homeschoolers blogging community and sort of network that grew up, some of them were men. I think more of them were women. I think there's interesting dynamics behind that. I mean, I think certainly oldest girls in these big traditionalist families get a huge amount of work expectation put on them. They're basically expected to be kind of the mother's helper, and it makes it very hard for them to do other things. So I think, you know, some of them said, enough, I am not going to live this punishing life I watched my mother live. But definitely, you know, there are a number, quite a number of men who left as well.
0: So we've got about two minutes left. Anything particular you want to finish up with either one of you?
2: Well, I would say, just adding to what Catherine has just said so well, that the leaving we're talking about is much, much bigger, a bigger phenomenon than what we're describing. I'm talking about leaving of the churches, not just the Catholic Church, but churches in general. People are leaving in droves. I was a Catholic priest, and thousands of Catholic priests after the Second Vatican Council left because the church no longer, its teaching no longer spoke to them. And subsequent, and I belong to an Irish order called the Society of St. Columban. It was founded in 1918. And in 2018, we had a reunion of priests and ex-priests. And the head of the Columban Society of St. Columban at that time talked about what happened in the last 100 years, what has happened. And one of the phenomena, here he is, an Irishman speaking to a group of basically Irishmen. One of the phenomena was the secularization of Ireland itself. He called Ireland a post-Christian society. So in effect, Ireland has left the church. My children have left the church. It no longer speaks to them. I have left the priesthood. There has been a huge exodus. And why? Because of, we no longer respond to the kind of fundamentalist teaching that we were raised in. Catholicism, think about it, was also largely fundamentalist as I grew up in it. And it remains extremely patriarchal. And that extreme patriarchalism is unacceptable to people today.
1: I think that's spot on. And I think, you know, what Mike was saying is, I hadn't even thought to bring it to that place, but I believe some numbers just came out a couple of months ago that for the first time, there is a minority of religious believers in the US, so a pretty big shift So things are definitely changing in larger ways than these individual stories.
0: Okay, so we're going to wrap. Catherine Joyce, CatherineJoyce.com. Thank you, Mike Rivage-Sewell. Thank you so much. It's been a great conversation.
2: Thank you. Thanks, Catherine. Thank you. Thanks, Rob.
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1: Hello, and welcome to the Ask Peggy About Your Finances show. My name is Peggy Doviak, and I'm a certified financial planner practitioner and a personal finance author. This is a show to help you understand your money, and I've got some great topics today. We're going to look at the market action. Then we're going to talk about a recent study on how consumers recognize fraud. In the Plan Your Prosperity segment, we're going to talk about saving for retirement. And in the Ask Peggy section, I'm going to talk about some pitfalls when you're trying to choose your beneficiaries and ways of avoiding issues with the IRS. So let's get started with the Bulls and Bears Market and Economic Update. This is for the week ending July 24th. I am taping this show on Monday the 27th in the morning. So just in case there's been some issues, just let you know when the date is from and when I'm actually talking about it. So last week, the market was down, maybe not as much as you think, but it was down, with the Dow down about 0.4% and the S&P 500 down about 0.6%. With all of the growing concerns over technology, the NASDAQ was down 2.13%. Gold increased by 0.81%. And oil was the big winner, which meant consumers were the big loser, up 9.7%. And at the time that I was getting this data, it was $90.47 a barrel. Now, I will say that over the weekend, there was some talk of a pause in hostilities between the United States and Iran that has caused the market to rally today. And it's caused oil to drop. So if you're looking at oil when you watch this show, it may be lower and it may be that the hostilities are back on and it's $90 a barrel or even maybe a little bit more. Right now, the volatility in the oil industry is just awful and the gas prices aren't coming down as fast as people would hope. Because every time there is an issue upstream, it very rapidly goes to hit consumers in their pocket. So some good news, the dollar index was up 0.69%. That means the dollar is a little bit stronger this week than it was last week, even though simultaneous Bitcoin rose 0.81%. But anytime the dollar is doing well, it gives me confidence about the overall stability of the American financial markets. Unfortunately, with the potential of inflation, with the higher oil costs, it's causing the 10-year Treasury yield to go up. It went up last week 13.70%. And that has a 10-year treasury, treasury bond going for 4.687% interest. That increase in interest has also led to an increase in the 30-year fixed mortgage rate. It's now 6.58, up from 6.49 a week ago. So that's not great news either. However, weirdly enough, in the face of all of this, the volatility index is down by 1%. So somehow there's less volatility in the market after everything that happened last week. Quite frankly, I can't explain that. I have no answer for you, but the volatility index did in fact drop. So, you know, it's kind of easy to predict this to a certain extent. If oil goes up by a lot, usually the markets drop by a little bit. If oil goes up by a lot, the 10-year Treasury yield is going to go up, as is the mortgage rate, as

0: we anticipate the Federal Reserve having to take action because inflation is higher. Now, if they could put a stop to all of this and we could get back to where we were, we would see that 10-year treasury potentially fall off because there are employment issues in the data that's coming out. The problem right now is everyone, including things that have been signaled by the Federal Reserve itself, believes that the Fed is more worried about inflation than they are unemployment. So if inflationary data comes in really hot, then the Fed is likely to raise rates even if the unemployment data isn't great. You know, usually those two things are competing forces, but right now the Fed is indicating they're more worried about inflation. Smart Fed watchers are suggesting that they're more worried about inflation. So I try to get my information for you guys from either the Fed itself. I'm a big believer in listen to what the Fed said. Don't necessarily trust what people are saying about the Fed. And if I'm using a secondary source, I work very hard to choose somebody who's kind of boring and wonky and really, really smart, rather than some of the talking heads who get on the business channel and they talk about things in much more sensationalistic ways than the people who I listen to discuss.
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0: Welcome back to the legislative update of the Ask Peggy About Your Finances show. And there was a very interesting study conducted by FINRA about consumers and their understanding of fraud. So FINRA is the regulatory body, one of the regulatory bodies for the financial services industry, and they were really concerned about the amount of fraud that's going on right now. And sometimes fraud is called scams. You know, sometimes it started out with the Nigerian prince emails from several decades ago. It's gotten more and more complex. It's gotten more and more sophisticated to where people are becoming victims of fraud at a much higher rate. So this study was looking at who is most likely to be a victim of fraud. And what they found was people who are 40 and over tend to be more aware of the fact that there is fraud. So what this suggests to me is if you have teens or if you have kids or family members in their early 20s, you need to talk to them about the different kinds of fraud. It may be that that generation is more aware of it than this study tended to indicate, but it's very important when young people are getting started, even young people who are very media savvy, very technology savvy, to make them fraud savvy at the same time. So you really want to be careful with this with people. So women are more likely than men to talk about imposter-based fraud. Now, imposter-based fraud is when the phone rings at 2 a.m. and you think it's your usually grandchildren who are in trouble and they need for you to wire them money and please don't call mom and dad because I don't want to get in trouble. So the women tend to be the targets of this kind of scam. Older women, grandparent age, which I'm realizing as I'm getting older, that grandparent age is much younger than I think it is. But grandparent age with a grandchild who is old enough to be in trouble in Mexico still is going to put that demographic into their 60s, potentially 70s. Usually it's grandchildren because you're more likely to recognize the voice of a child than a grandchild that you don't talk to that often. However, I want to talk a little bit right now about a way this fraud is getting scarier and some tips that you can use to not become a victim of it, as well as not become fodder for it. Anymore, AI is very good at imitating voices. And so what you don't want to do when you're on the phone with someone you don't know, so you answer a call, it's a scam call, don't talk to them very long, because it doesn't take long for them to get enough of your voice to be able to replicate it in AI, saying all kinds of things that you didn't actually say. Another reason why you need to teach those younger family members about how all of this works, so they don't unwittingly give enough voice sample that it can be used to generate their own voice, then you really are likely to become a victim of it. So don't talk a lot, and no matter how dire they say it is, hang up and call other family members, because 99 times out of 100, if not a lower percentage than that, if you call the parents know exactly where the grandchild is, and they are not in a Mexican jail. They're in their dorm room, or they're in the bedroom up the hall asleep. So you don't want to get hung up with that. College-educated people are more likely to mention consumer-based fraud, where non-college-educated were more likely to mention threat-based fraud. Now, I think this is interesting because it shows that different demographics are aware of different kinds of fraud. As I was studying this, I really didn't

0: material. I think this study is interesting. I think we should all be paying attention to this study because fraud is getting to be an enormous problem. FINRA's large finding from this is financial literacy increases the knowledge of fraud and decreases your likelihood of becoming a victim. So even if you don't like studying money, you need to study like consumer financial stuff for how do things work. Because it's really easy to fall victim to all of this. And if we'll all work to improve our financial literacy and to get better at understanding, exactly how does credit card fraud work? Exactly how do the police ask for things? And I try to talk about these scams and frauds as best I can, but I think it would be in all of our best interest if we started spending quite a bit of time looking at it so that we don't become victims ourselves.
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0: Welcome back to the Plan Your Prosperity segment of the Ask Peggy About Your Finances show. And by far, the most common question that I get, whether I'm speaking or talking to clients or looking at questions coming in for the Ask Peggy segment, the most common question is, Peggy, I don't have any idea if I have enough money for retirement. Everyone who is in the demographic of people that I talk to the absolute most is worried about this. And I bet a good number of listeners out there are worried about it as well. So there's a lot of pieces to this. And I want to say going into it that with the kind of way of putting together the data, you might want to work with a certified financial planner practitioner. And if you want to use a calculator, I'm going to give you some tips at the end of this segment to make sure it comes out okay. I want to begin by saying that rules of thumb are often not very successful. I have read in certain financial publications, both professional publications written for people in the financial services industry, as well as in consumer documents, that you're going to spend 80% of the money you do today in retirement. And I've just got to tell you that 23 years into doing this, I haven't found that to be true. I actually find most people spend about as much in retirement as they're spending while you're working. But let's talk about some ways that we can try to close in and get a better answer than that. So the very first thing you need to look at when you're trying to figure out how much money to save for retirement is to look at what you're spending today. How much do you spend over a month, over a course of the year? And I don't want you to estimate this. I want you to track your spending. And I want you to track your spending 2 or 3 months to make sure the number that you're getting is in fact what you spend. And this isn't the time to go on an austerity diet because you and I both know that as soon as you're not writing it down, you're going to go back to spending the way you had been. So this is an honest look at what you spend. Then once you've done that, don't forget to include vacations and taxes and holiday spending and all of those other things. So let's assume you've got a really great complete list and you know what you spend every month. Next, I want you to look at any monthly sources of income that you have. Now, to make it a little weirder, if you're a long distance from retirement, you're going to need to inflate that number forward by 3% a year to account for what inflation is going to do to your spending. So you take today's spending, and I got a little out of order.

0: Here, let's just go back and talk about today's spending for a second more. Take today's spending. So the rule of 72 says that when the product of your rate of return and the number of years is 72, that you know how long it takes for something to double in price. So if you are trying to figure out what that's going to do to your inflation data, every 24 years, your spending is going to double in price. So if you're just 40 doing this, whatever number you have will be twice that number by the time you're 65, assuming inflation does what it usually does. And that particular inflation adjustment is very rarely too high. So once you know what that number is going to be on your first day of retirement, I want you to look at sources of income. Sources of income could be Social Security. It could be pension. It could be anything that pays you monthly income. And you're going to subtract that off the amount of your spending. And now you're going to look at the differential, because probably the amount that you're going to get through pensions and Social Security is going to be less than the amount that you're going to be spending. If you look at the Social Security data, by the way, it'll give you the value when you are full retirement age. So it's going to do that inflation for you. Don't go multiplying it, compounding it by 3%, or you'll screw everything up. The pension amount will be the amount of pension you get on the day of your retirement. The Social Security will be the amount of Social Security you're going to get on your retirement. So now let's assume that you have a deficit. Then you look at the investment accounts that you have today. You use a financial calculator to see what that balance will be worth on the first day of retirement. You know, moderate portfolios might be growing at 8%. You can use data to figure out your historic rate and assume it's going to be the same thing going forward. But those balances will grow by the growth rate until you're 65 and you need them. Additionally, if you're putting more money in, that will not only grow by the amount of money you're putting in, but grow by your growth rate. So now you have a lump sum at 65. And again, using a financial calculator, you can figure out whether or not the money that that gives you to take every month is going to be enough. In all of this, don't forget income taxes, because anything you've saved in pre-tax dollars, like a 401k or an IRA, if you haven't got the Roth component onto it, you're going to have to pay income tax on all of that. Now, I know that looks like a hot mess. I do. I suspect you're going to want to talk to a financial planner, but here's the reason we went through it. You've got to know what you spend today. If the numbers don't work at all when you look to see how much retirement money, you have three choices. You can spend less, you can save more, you can retire later. But here's the thing, you cannot spend less if you don't know what you're spending in the first place. So you've got to know that number. You've got to get the growth rate correct. If you are a moderate investor, you're not going to be growing at 11% a year. You're going to be growing at a number closer to 8. If you're conservative, it's going to be lower than that. You've got to get the investment rate correct. You've got to get the inflation in there, and then you need real numbers for any pension and Social Security. If you opt to use a financial calculator online, you need to look at the assumptions that they're making. What is their assumed growth rate? What is their assumed inflation rate? When do they think you're retiring? When do they think you're dying? Look at all of that. Your easiest bet would be to go to a certified financial planner practitioner who might be able to help you do this. And then that might be all you'd have to do with them, unless you wanted them to provide other services, or they might be able to point you towards a specific calculator that would be more likely to get you an accurate answer. Because the only thing worse than not knowing is thinking you know and having the wrong number.
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0: Welcome back to the Ask Peggy segment of the Ask Peggy About Your Finances show. And today I want to talk about setting up beneficiaries, specifically beneficiaries on an IRA or a retirement account at your work. So the beneficiary is the person who would receive the account if something happened to you. So you've passed away and your primary beneficiary is then the one who receives the assets from the account. If you are married, your primary beneficiary is probably your spouse. In most situations, if you want your primary beneficiary to be someone other than the spouse actually has to sign to acknowledge it. Now, for a lot of people, right there, that's the end of it. They list their spouse as their beneficiary. They've met their legal obligation. They've taken care of their spouse. But what happens if you and your spouse have a situation where you pass away together? Well, if there aren't any other beneficiaries on the account, that account becomes part of your probatable estate with potentially higher income tax brackets on the money and potentially fairly significant costs just going through the probate process. So one way to begin to eliminate that situation is to create contingent beneficiaries. So if you are married and have a couple of kids, the kids are probably going to be your contingent beneficiaries. They will receive the money if something happens to you, the account owner, and your spouse, the primary beneficiary. But it can get more complicated than that. And I am dealing with a situation right now that, in fact, got quite complicated. So there's one more step you want to take. If your primary beneficiary is not your spouse, but maybe a sibling, if something were to happen to you and your sibling and you didn't have contingent beneficiaries, your account would go into part of your estate with those estate problems I listed earlier. However, if your sibling has children, when you list the sibling as the beneficiary, you check a box on that form you fill out that says per stirpes, P-E-R-S-T-I-R-P-E-S. Everybody misreads it and they think it says per stripes. That's not it. It's per stirpes and it means by the branch. And that would allow the three children of your primary beneficiary, your sibling, to automatically inherit the money if something happens to your sibling. If you have two or three siblings, you can check the per stirpes box for each of those siblings, and if something happens to them, their share goes in equal values to however many children they have. So if one of them has three children and one of them has two children, they're not going to get more money. They're going to get the share they would have gotten at the beginning, but divided by two or three. It really creates a mess when this goes south. So review your primary beneficiaries. Make sure it's not an X, because that creates a monster too. Make sure you have a contingent beneficiary. And then if either your primary or your contingents have children, then go ahead and consider clicking that per stir pays box so it goes down to that generation. Of course, you should talk to an attorney. Make sure that this makes sense for you. I am not trying to give legal advice. I'm simply saying that people don't even know that this is an option, or they think it's complicated because it's in Latin and they don't want to deal with it, or maybe the advisor doesn't even deal on the per stir pays level. I am right now handling a situation where I would have given anything had the client who didn't want to check the box checked the box, and it would have solved a problem. So take some time, help your client understand why this is important, how it's avoiding a mess, so that things can be smooth when they pass away.
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2: 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And remember, prosperity is

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1: Welcome, friends, to another edition of Economic Update, a weekly program devoted to the economic dimensions of our lives and those of our children. I'm your host, Richard Wolff. Our updates today will cover a number of topics, particularly students in the United States, unions in the United States, and a particularly troublesome activity of our government, as though we didn't already have enough of those. And then it is my pleasure to invite you to stay with us for the second half, when we will be interviewing political science professor Wilmer Leon, talking about the development and growth of a socialism in America right now. Okay, let's jump right in. The Trump administration this last July issued new rules governing international students. They all add up to more evidence that we are turning to an economic nationalism in the United States, turning away from free trade, turning away from free movement of people and capital across national boundaries, moving away from markets that were actually in some sense free in order to control nearly everything. And the students are part of that, and they can teach us a lesson about it. First of all, the Department of Homeland Security is cracking down on students that stay, in their view, quote, too long. Now the F and the J visa holders get 4 years to stay here, and other, if they stay longer, they have to get special approval. And there's a clear indication that the Department of Homeland Security won't give it, or certainly won't give it easily. Then there are President Trump's suggestions of a $100,000 fee for HB1 visa holders, plus the OPT programs. I won't go into the details. They don't matter. They are all programs for international students, and both of them Mr. Trump wants to hit with a $100,000 fee if you want to stay in the United States after graduation. You can imagine who can afford and who can sustain that kind of a cost. And I want you to understand why this is an economic issue. In many colleges across America, as much as 20% of the student body are foreign students. And what you're doing here is telling them they are not wanted, they are not appreciated, and they will not be tolerated. And there's, of course, an important other issue here. Many of these visas were used by employers to get cheaper labor, to basically replace a high-paid American worker with a cheap import and to make more profit as a result. And there was no concern for the people who lost their jobs, American citizens who lost their jobs by this ploy, often made even worse by requiring the American to train the person coming in, who will then replace the American at a lower pay scale. The way to handle this is to say that can't happen, to make that an illegal act. You can bring people in, but you can't replace better paid Americans for hiring them. There are 1.4 million students on student visas in this country, not a small number. They are not eligible for scholarships, so they are bringing money into the United States because their governments or their parents are paying for it. This is an enormous

0: turn against the rest of the world. Its impact will go beyond the people who can't afford these fees. It's a message to the whole world. We're not a growing economy anymore. We can't provide work for our people plus those who come for a better life. And so we're not doing it anymore. And we are shrinking while the rest of the world gains, from all of whom? The most ambitious young people learning to be skilled workers. This is short-term wisdom and long-term folly. And we ought to think about it. But a government that wants to present itself to the people as being tough on foreigners, you know, like with the immigrants, that's what this is about. Symbolism at a very high cost. I want to turn next to a bizarre reality of the current government. According to a story last April, on April 15th of this year, 2026, in the Wall Street Journal, white-collar enforcement recedes under Trump. I won't go into the details, but the story is that enforcing white-collar crime, that is, enforcing the prosecution of it, has dropped like a stone in the last 2 or 3 years. No surprise there. But what might be a little more surprising is that one kind of white-collar crime is being pursued. Whether it's genuine crime or simply more of the same symbolism, I'll leave to your judgment. But look who's getting investigated and who's suffering investigation. Sean Fain, the head of the largest union in the United States, or one of the largest, the United Auto Workers, famous for the successful strikes he led a couple of years ago against the big three auto companies, famous for his proposal that all unions arrange for their current contracts to end on the 30th of April, 2028, so that May Day of that year could be a general strike of the labor movement, which this country hasn't seen for many decades. He's being investigated. He's being worked on by the Department of Justice. Here are some of the others that the Department of Justice has singled out at a time when it is cutting back on white-collar crime. By the way, that's a polite term, white-collar crime, for the crime being done by businessmen and women in this country. Governor Gavin Newsom of California, the Southern Poverty Law Center, Act Blue, a major Democratic Party fundraising group. And so it looks like Sean Fain and the labor movement have come under the gun. But there's a second reason why they have come under the gun, since they haven't done much of anything, and certainly not in comparison to the kinds of crime white collars have produced in this country for decades, well known, we make estimates. Sean Fain did the other things that caused him to be. On December 14th, 2 weeks after the UAW released a statement in which it took a position calling for an end to the Israeli war against Palestine, he got investigated even more intensely. Wow. He had interventions from the government urging him not to do that. And then there's the UAW at his most recent convention took a position being the first major union to divest itself from Israel bonds, not to buy bonds by lending money to Israel. Wow. This is extraordinary. And it gets him under the gun. Selective criminal enforcement is what we got, and we should all be aware of it. Mr. Fain's comments, I will read you his statement. This is what happens when you go against corporate America and their allies, and I'm not going to be intimidated or harassed out of serving our membership. Okay, pretty much a declaration of a war between the people running this government and the people running the major unions of this country. And that will have big economic effects. The third economic update for today that we have time for is taking us back to something I've commented on once before. This is the number of people sitting in boats in the Caribbean or in the Pacific Ocean on its border with Latin America, who have been summarily executed by the United States military on order from Trump and Hegseth. The number of those killed is now over 200. I had earlier reported to you when they were much fewer. These people are referred to by Secretary Hegseth or President Trump, or both of them, as quote-unquote narco-terrorists, and therefore part of the war on drugs. As you can see, most of you, my hair is white, and you understand I've been around a long time. The entirety of my life, from my birth in Ohio many years ago, I have heard about, in school, from the mass media, from my elected officials, about the war on drugs. That war is as old as I am. And I know, as a citizen of New York City, that I can get the exact same drugs that were available 50, 70, 30, and 20 years ago today. In other words, the war on drugs is a war that has been lost. But don't take my word for it. We have a recent statement by the Drug Enforcement Agency. That's an agency led by Mr. Trump as our president, that says there's been no effect on cocaine imports into the United States despite the summary execution of the people in those boats. So let me remind you what's at stake here. 200 plus people killed. What's their crime? Well, we don't know. They weren't given a lawyer. They didn't appear in a court. They didn't confront their accusers, and they didn't get a jury and a judge to make a decision. Had they been given those legal rights, we don't know whether they would have been guilty or not. But you might want to think about the following fact. Had they been given those rights, had they been found guilty, they would have been given a prison sentence. Because drug running, drug dealing, is not a capital crime in the United States. We don't kill people for that. But our leaders kill people without a trial, without a jury. Why would you do that? Before Mr. Trump, we had a Coast Guard and a Navy that would board ships suspected of doing things like that. They would then be brought to trial, and if they were found guilty, punished. Ratcheting it up to what are called extrajudicial executions. No trial, no nothing. That's the behavior of people who want to impress the whole world that they don't follow the rules, they don't need to, they don't have to be obliged to follow even the laws of their own country that they are claiming to protect. It is a scandal that should be recognized as such. We've come to the end of the first half of today's program. Please stay with us. We have a really interesting interview with Dr. Wilmer Leon in the second half. Welcome back, friends, to the second half of today's economic update. I'm very happy to bring to our microphones and our cameras Dr. Wilmer J. Leon III, who hosts a remarkable podcast called Inside the Issues with Wilmer Leon on Sirius XM Radio, Channel 126. He is a political scientist who concentrates on Black politics, American government, and public policy. For 11 years, he taught political science at Howard University in Washington, D.C. He teaches now at Morgan State University in Baltimore, Maryland. In addition, Dr. Leon is a nationally broadcast radio talk show host who appears on news programs as a commentator, literally globally around the world. So first of all, welcome, Dr. Leon, to this program.
1: It's an honor. It's a pleasure. Thank you so much for the invitation.
0: All right. I want your wisdom, and I think our audience will be very interested, as they already are, in the phenomena of the DSA, of the Democratic Socialists of America. And let me ask you kind of the big question right at the beginning. Do the recent victories, and I'm not here talking just about Ocasio-Cortez and not even just about Zoran Mamdani in New York City, mm-hmm. but the people that Mamdani endorsed and Ocasio endorsed, who are popping up all over the United States, does this represent a significant change in your mind in American politics?
1: That's a great question, because I've heard this issue framed in that manner on a number of programs, and I don't believe that the recent victories of those who have aligned themselves with some of the principles of the Democratic Socialists marks a significant change in U.S. politics. I believe the victories demonstrate what I believe Otto von Bismarck called politics as the art of the possible. And this, to me, is what has so many Democrats shaking in their boots. I think what now a lot of people are coming to understand is that substantive change can actually happen. But we know, what is the third law of motion? To every action, there's an equal and opposite reaction. And so there's a great pushback that I think we're experiencing as it relates to the successes that we've seen in Washington, D.C., in New York, and in Colorado. I mean, look at the issues that the Democratic Socialist candidates focused on. Dissatisfaction with the status quo, anger with over Israel, is the Israelis' treatment of the Palestinians, concerns, huge concerns about the growing affordability crisis. Very simple, what they call kitchen table issues, which the Democratic Party has told us many times that they are standing behind and supporting, but for some reason, substantive change has yet to be realized. So I think another element of this is that the Democratic Socialists heavily have relied on grassroots fundraising, using small dollar amount contributions from a large number of constituents, along with public campaign matching funds. So there's a great possibility here, but I think the reality in terms of substantive change has yet to be realized.
0: All right. Here's a way of getting at it through another question. As a specialist in American politics, do you think that the terms socialist, the label socialist, or for that matter, communist, this used to be understood politically as a kiss of death? If you got stuck with that label, you know, whether it was valid or not, you were gonna suffer. It was a negative for you, whether true or not. Has that changed? Can we say that the term socialist, at least, is no longer playing that role that it played throughout the Cold War? And I, as a footnote, I noticed that Mr. Trump, in his more recent attacks on Mamdani, has had to go and call him a communist rather than a socialist, and that gave me the hint to pose this question to you.
1: I believe that, you know, in the 30s, in the 40s, in the 50s, that terminology, socialist and communist, that did disqualify not only candidates, but it even disqualified hardworking Americans from being able to find gainful employment. And that's one of the reasons why my most recent piece is entitled "It's the Message, Not the Messenger." Dr. Du Bois told us in 1956, he said, "There is but one evil party with two names. It will be elected despite all I can say or do." He said, "There is no third party." And he went on to say, anyone who advocates a third party will be called a communist. And to your point, that's exactly the playbook that President Trump turned to as the country started to realize a success with the platform presented by those that are aligning themselves with the Democratic Socialists. So now, you know, folks are looking at their bank accounts. They're looking at the grift from the Trump administration. They're looking at the price of tomatoes. And they're saying, look, I don't care what you call it. The reality is I'm suffering. Just as Lockheed Martin has received a almost $59 billion contract to expedite the production of the PAC-3 Patriot interceptor missiles. Almost $59 billion, and they're trying to cut my Social Security benefits. And so people are saying, make sense of this, because they're having trouble squaring this circle. And also, I believe that what is contributing to this greatly as well is the advent of social media. Because now with the advent of social media, it's becoming much harder for the mainstream to control the narrative as people are turning to alternative sources of media, such as this program, not only for information, but for incredible analysis. And so it's these elements and others that are making it much, much harder for that vitriolic rhetoric to really resonate with people, because they're trying to figure out, why am I paying so much for gas and why am I paying so much for a gallon of milk?
0: All right, another way to get at this, and this is very good, you're giving me more material than I even had ready before. Do you think, from what you know about American politics, that the future is, I don't want to use, I'll use the word bright. In other words, the things that you got from W.E.B. Du Bois, and it was that article, by the way, that led me to ask you to come on the program. I thought it was extraordinarily insightful, both in what you had to say and helping us to bring back the wisdom of W.E.B. Du Bois on this, as on so many topics. But given what you just said, is it reasonable to assume that we're going to see more democratic socialists of one kind or another moving across the political landscape, responding to the very conditions you just mentioned?
1: Oh, I believe absolutely. Because one of the things that I think is very important for people to understand is, and one of the reasons why I wrote the piece, and in the piece I give a history of the development of those politics of democratic socialism. These things develop over time. One of the big mistakes I think that a lot of folks tend to make is they look at a current event or a current circumstance, even such as Donald Trump, and they believe that these things have developed in a vacuum, and they really don't understand the broader historical context in which most of these things develop and occur. So I say to folks all the time, Donald Trump isn't the causation, he's the culmination. We can go all the way back to Richard Nixon and through Ronald Reagan and through Bill Clinton and through Barack Obama to get to where we are today as it relates to Donald Trump. So when we look at the development of the politics of democratic socialism, I tell the African folks in the African-American community all the time, Congressman Ronald Dellums from Oakland, California, was a democratic socialist. And this is back in the 70s. And then we can go to Bernie Sanders, and we can move forward from Senator Bernie Sanders as a democratic socialist. These things take time to develop. They take time to resonate. And what we're finding now is the politics that are being articulated by those in the Democratic Socialist Party, the realities of people's pocketbooks and the realities of these unending wars of choice, the X and Y axis are now crossing. And people are saying, enough of this. The mythology that of manifest destiny and the mythologies of America, the indispensable nation, those things are now being exposed as the myths that they've always been. And what I'm trying to get people to see in my piece, I'm not advocating that people turn to democratic socialism and become democratic socialists. What I'm saying is success breeds success, particularly within the African-American community. We need to look at what's happening right before our very eyes, and we need to be asking ourselves, is there a space for us here? Are there pages from this playbook that we can take and that we can apply to our circumstance, to our reality, because what we've been getting up to this point isn't working?
0: How optimistic are you that that can happen? In other words, that either in the African-American community or in the larger total population, they will be able to grow, notwithstanding the reaction that you know and you referred to earlier.
1: First of all, as a political scientist, I'm an optimist. I think I have to be. Otherwise, instead of me taking the time to write the piece and taking the time to sit and dialogue with you, I could be on the golf course. So I'm an optimist. What people need to understand is, most recently, this whole idea of the lesser of two evils is still evil. And that with the passage of the Citizens United case, we have to understand how much money is being dumped into our politics. Richie Torres received $1.6 million from AIPAC. Hakeem Jeffries, almost $900,000 from AIPAC. Gregory Meeks, $600,000 from AIPAC. When we start to understand the power that the corporate interests are holding over our politics, we then can start to bring about change.
0: So you are an optimist.
1: Always will be.
0: Well, I share that with you. I really do. And I think that there's more grounds for it now than I expected to see. You and I have been around for a while. We wondered about socialism. We thought that it would come here. It has been in this country before, that it would come back. We didn't expect, or I'll speak only for myself, I didn't expect I'd be around to see it, but I never really doubted that it would happen.
1: And well, so you know, I would just quickly ask the question, what is the redistribution of wealth by cutting the tax system and benefiting the 1%? What is that other than socialism?
0: Yes. Dr. Wilmer Leon, thank you very, very much for your time and for your expertise, and once again for writing that really important article on the wisdom of W.E.B. Du Bois and its relevance today.
1: Thank you.
0: And to my audience, get a hold of that article. If this subject interests you, you'll be glad you did. And I look forward, as always, to speaking with you again next week.
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0: You are listening to Spoiler Alert Radio, conversations on the craft of filmmaking. I'm your host, Tony Pinocchia. On this episode of Spoiler Alert Radio, we speak with Australian sound designer Liam Egan. After having an interest in radio production as a young man, Liam obtained a BA in film and television sound from the Australian Film and Television School and began his career as a location sound recordist with a focus on documentary. He's recorded around the world, but has a particular fondness for remote outback Australia. Eventually, Liam transitioned into post-production and has since worked on dozens of feature films, television projects, and documentaries. He has received dozens of awards and nominations, including both an AFI and ASSG award for the acclaimed drama Samson and Delilah. Some of Liam's film credits include Beneath Hill 60, The Daughter, Cargo, Jurga, Danger Close, The Legend of Molly Johnson, and more recently, The New Boy, The Correspondent, Not Without Hope, and The Deb. Welcome, Liam Egan, to Spoiler Alert Radio.
1: Hey, Tony, thank you.
0: Great. So first of all, can you tell us a bit about your background and how you developed an interest in film generally, as well as sound, before deciding to blend the two as a career?
1: Yeah, so I've always loved watching films, always loved being involved with films, never thought that I would be part of the film industry. But as you say, I started off working in radio and particularly started working in the multi-track recording studio in the radio station where I recorded a lot of radio plays and music recordings with local bands, that sort of thing. So when I finished high school, I thought I would pursue sound professionally and applied to be a sound student at the Australian Film, Television and Radio School, where I learnt about many aspects of film sound, after which point I started working freelance, initially as a sound recordist on location, then trying to take those recordings through to post-production. And then after many years of working like that, I decided to transition completely into post-production, which I found to be a much more creative outlet for myself. So since the early 2000s, I've pretty much concentrated on being a sound designer for mostly feature films.
0: One of your earlier notable projects in sound design was the award-winning Samson and Delilah for director Warwick Thornton, about a struggling young Aboriginal couple moving from a remote community to the city of Alice Springs looking for a better life. Given the relatively sparse dialogue in the film, sound works to reflect the characters' emotional states while also contrasting their environments. Can you talk about how you work to achieve this?
1: Yeah, so with Samson Delilah, because there was so little dialogue, we had to tell the story through the backgrounds or atmospheres of the film and through the sound effects. The film starts quite optimistically. Samson Delilah are in a remote Indigenous community and quite satisfied in their worlds. We were able to reflect that through sounds like the birds in the environment, which were quite friendly sounding initially. But through a series of mishaps, they alienate themselves from the community and are forced to leave. So as we move towards that point of departure, the atmospheres got darker, the sound effects became sharper, more discordant, if you like. They then go to the city, and far from finding a utopia that they were hoping for, they find an even more bleak existence in the larger township, which we were able to reflect by sounds like heavy freight trains rumbling through the town, or the sounds of cars driving across a bridge that they had taken residency under. So those sounds

0: were much harsher, much darker in tone and quality, and reflected the less than ideal circumstances that they sort of found themselves in. One of the great things was that because the film had so little dialogue, we were able to use an awful lot of the production sound recorded on set. So we were more accurately able to sort of manipulate those production sounds to tell the story that we wanted to tell.
1: So then for the film Cargo, a sort of post-apocalyptic zombie thriller, can you talk about blending the elements of a rather desolate backdrop and more fantastical elements of zombie vocalizations and such to enhance the mood of the film, while still leaving room for the broader themes of family connections and hope?
0: Yeah, so Ben and Yolanda, the co-directors of Cargo, wanted the film to feel like it was real, like this is something that could actually be happening, this sort of post-apocalyptic world full of zombies. They didn't want it to be quite documentary in that sense, but they wanted it to be very naturalistic. So we created a very naturalistic environment. A lot of it set out in the desert or in scrubland. So we had birds in the trees, etc., and we created a very real world. However, given that it's a zombie film, we also engaged and exploited certain traditional horror tropes so that where there's a scare moment, for example, a shock scare moment, of which there are a few in Cargo, we'd bring all the atmospheres down quietly. So from natural to very unnaturally quiet, so that the build-up to the scare was that much more impactful when it actually happened. So it was kind of fun working with those traditional horror tropes in that sense. You know, for an audience who's familiar with those tropes, they would know that a scare moment is coming up, but they wouldn't quite know when it was. And it was very satisfying for me sitting in an audience at the premiere of the film and seeing people jump at those scare moments. But also because it was a zombie film, I felt like I wanted to try to advance the idea of the zombie world, you know, with something a little bit different. So in our film, when the zombies are approaching, the natural atmospheres or BGs in the film become more alive with insects and birds and creatures. It's almost like the natural world knows that the zombies are there and are activated by the zombies coming closer. And so the insects start getting louder and louder. The birds start getting much more extreme. You would get a sense that something was happening, that there was something slightly off before we actually encountered the zombies on occasion.
1: You are listening to Spoiler Alert Radio, conversations on the craft of filmmaking. On this episode of Spoiler Alert Radio, we are talking with Australian sound designer Liam Egan, whose work includes Samson and Delilah, Jurga, The New Boy, The Correspondent, Not Without Hope, and The Deb. So the film Jurga is the story of an Australian soldier who returns to Afghanistan to seek forgiveness from the family of a civilian man he killed during the war. Given the raw, handheld documentary style of shooting, what sort of challenges arose in maintaining consistent sound for the film, and what sorts of elements did you emphasize to create an immersive atmosphere while still being relatively restrained?
0: Yeah, so Jurga was interesting because it was basically shot on location in Afghanistan by the director himself, Ben Gilmore, and the lead actor, Sam Smith. So they were the only two crew members, if you like, on the film, and they were kind of improvising the story as they went. So that meant that a lot of the sound was recorded with the microphone on top of the camera while they were filming. It meant there was no dedicated production sound recordist, and it meant that there was a lot of improvised dialogue. So in the first instance, we had huge amounts of technical issues with the production sound due to wind, cable rattling, distortion where the levels were set too high, also just due to unexpected things happening while they were actually filming. So the first thing we did was get rid of all of the production sound except for the exact lines of dialogue that we actually needed to preserve. We spent quite a lot of time then trying to clean up that dialogue as much as possible, because other than our main character, it was almost impossible to get any additional ADR recorded because those characters were in Afghanistan and it was just too hard to actually re-record them with, especially given that quite a few of them were non-actors. So the world that we created, other than the dialogue, was all totally recreated. So all the winds were totally recreated. We did an extensive Foley track where everything that wasn't dialogue was recreated, and just tried to clean up the production audio as much as possible in order to be able to get the dialogue to cut through as much as possible. Luckily, there were a few atmospheres of Kabul, for example, that we were able to record. The director was able to record on set, so we were able to make full use of those. So again, the sounds were very authentic when we were in Kabul. Most of the time what you were hearing were actual recordings done in Kabul. Then when we were in the desert, the vast majority of those sounds were recreated winds and sound effects to help build that sense of endangerment, I guess, that sense of anything could go wrong here at any time.
1: You again worked with Warwick Thornton on The New Boy, taking place at a remote monastery in 1940s Australia as a young Aboriginal orphan arrives and upsets the balance of the place. Can you talk about balancing the period and location to provide a backdrop, including such locations as the chapel? And how did you approach the subtle, magical, realist qualities of the film as Christian and Indigenous spirituality clash?
0: Essentially, in the film, the new boy is a chaos agent. He comes into this environment. He's a small child and he's vulnerable and he's naturally curious. So when he gets to the convent, he's wary, but he's not scared of what he encounters. And as we discover through the film, he's a very powerful child. Initially, the main nun at the convent, played by Kate Blanchett, she's in control of her environment. She's very strongly the boss of this place. And as the new boy creates more and more chaos, she becomes less and less confident and less powerful within that environment. So I guess that he's representing traditional spiritual life and she's representing a more Christian colonial life. And so there's that clashing of cultures. What we did through the film, as the new boy's power kind of increased, was that the backgrounds, the atmospheres, as we call them in Australia, became

0: weaker in her position. So that was kind of the main motif that we developed, that sense of it becoming slightly less real, slightly more part of his spiritual world rather than hers.
1: You are listening to Spoiler Alert Radio, conversations on the craft of filmmaking. On this episode of Spoiler Alert Radio, we are talking with Australian sound designer Liam Egan, whose work includes Samson and Delilah, Jurga, The New Boy, The Correspondent, Not Without Hope, and The Deb. You recently sound designed the film The Correspondent, based on the story of a journalist imprisoned for 7 years in Egypt after reporting on the Arab Spring uprising. Did you do any research into the types of prisons in the true story to reasonably recreate the experience? And how did you use prison ambiences of hallways, cell doors, and so on to create a bit of a claustrophobic and helpless feeling reflecting the psychological strain put on the prisoner?
0: So The Correspondent is the true story of the imprisonment of Australian journalist Peter Gresta. Peter Gresta is still with us and he was a consultant on the film. So I didn't have to do a lot of research into what the prison sound like because I could just ask him what did such and such a prison sound like. I think there were three main prisons that he went through during his ordeal and he was able to describe in quite a lot of detail how each one differed sonically, you know, what sorts of things he heard in one versus another. The whole film was shot in Australia. So one of the great challenges from the sound was to make people feel and think that it was Egypt or a little bit in Somalia as well. So anytime we're in Cairo, all the ambiences were recorded in Cairo. So there was a certain authenticity to them because of that. The biggest challenge is that the camera is always close. We're always following Peter Gresta and his experience. So this film provided a great opportunity to create an entire world outside the frame of the camera. And that's one of the great things about working with sound in film. You know, you can actually create a world outside the frame. And in fact, films often rely on that world that you create outside the frame. And The Correspondent was a great example of that. So in the prisons, we often just saw Peter Gresta sitting there in the prison, in solitary, alone in his thoughts. But of course, there's a thriving prison community around him. So we got in extensive loop groups of people who speak Egyptian Arabic and recorded lots and lots of recordings of the prisoners in the other parts of the prison. And they were able to create a sense of the world outside the cell that he was in. And Peter Gresta didn't speak any Arabic, so none of that loop group is subtitled or anything. But it is clear enough that you can understand what's been said in Arabic. So we had to make sure that what was being said made sense in that context. But the sound of these prisoners speaking in a language that Peter Gresta himself didn't understand automatically gave a sense of dislocation and separation from the rest of the world around him, which I think worked very effectively. Beyond that, you know, we were able to use sounds like guards opening prison doors as they get closer to him to bring him food or whatever, so you can hear the clang, the discordant sort of sound effects that you'd expect to hear in a prison that just keep the audience on edge all the time, don't allow them to relax into it and make them feel like they're in a strange world, which is exactly what he was feeling through his ordeal.
1: For the recent film Not Without Hope, a docudrama based on the story of a fishing boat capsizing off the Mexican coast, how did you create a naturalistic backdrop, including a variety of ocean sounds, to create that sense of isolation and dread for the potential survivors, blending with dialogue and other water movement sounds, again, to convey their sense of struggle?
0: Not Without Hope is based on a book by Nick Schuyler, who was one of the four friends who went out on a fishing expedition and their boat capsized in the Gulf of Mexico.

0: So they were trapped in the water for some time, and three of them end up dying before Nick himself is rescued. So most of the film is set out at sea with our protagonists sitting on the back of an upturned boat or just floating around in the ocean. And a lot of the production audio was not usable, including the dialogue. So we had to do extensive ADR recordings with the four main actors. And, you know, all the water sounds had to be sort of started from scratch. I had a Foley artist, Les Fidesz, who did an amazing job of recreating a lot of those water sounds. So he had a little pool that he had an upturned kayak in. I lent him some of my contact microphones and a hydrophone. So he's able to record Foley from underneath the water, able to attach contact mics to the side of the upturned kayak to get that low-end sort of rumbling, deep energy sort of sound effects of water splashing against the hull of the boat. Basically, for the whole film, every splash that you see, every wave that you see, we redid in post. The idea was to make the audience feel like they were going through that ordeal, to feel like they were in the ocean, that they were getting cold, that they were being hit with waves relentlessly, that the rain was coming down in their faces, you know. And differently from a lot of films that I work on, at times the director, Joe Carnahan, was happy to not hear the dialogue where they're yelling at each other in the middle of a storm and waves are splashing across them. If the audience didn't hear every line of dialogue, he wasn't concerned, partly because that was real. It was difficult for them to even hear each other while they're floating in the ocean. But it was about having an experience, not understanding every tiny detail in the plot development. You know, most of the time dialogue is king, but there were times in this film where we didn't care whether you could hear the dialogue. So in some ways it was refreshing to be able to get on the dub stage and not worry about the clarity of a dialogue line, you know, to just let the waves splash across his face, to let them yell and scream at each other above the sound of lightning and rain splashing in their faces. So very intense film.
1: You are listening to Spoiler Alert Radio, conversations on the craft of filmmaking. On this episode of Spoiler Alert Radio, we are talking with Australian sound designer Liam Egan, whose work includes Samson and Delilah, Jurga, The New Boy, The Correspondent, Not Without Hope, and The Deb. In doing sound design for a musical such as the recent film The Deb from Rebel Wilson, how do you balance music, dialogue, and ambiences to create a balanced whole while maintaining that sort of comic surrealism inherent to the genre? And to what extent are you using production sound versus separate recordings for any of the musical performances?
0: It was very interesting for me. It's the first big musical that I've worked on of that scale. A lot of the music was recorded as pre-record before they went on location to shoot the film. So all the big musical numbers were done to playback. But David Lee, who incidentally won an Academy Award for his work on The Matrix, he was a production sound recordist. He recorded everybody live at the same time. So although we're recording to playback, all the main characters, and often a lot of non-main characters, all had radio mics and were singing along to the songs. So where possible, Rebel wanted to use the authentic recordings of the vocals that were recorded on location, which gave Oren a huge job. But from my point of view, one of the things that was a big challenge was the contrast between the naturalistic sound and the transference into a musical number, that transition from location sound into those musical numbers. So Rebel was fairly clear that she wanted a naturalistic soundtrack, and she wanted the sound effects, etc., to feel very real. She didn't want those moments to be cartoon-like. She was very adamant that she wanted the humour to come out of the circumstances in the film rather than the sound effects that were imposed on those circumstances. So, for example, if someone fell over, she wanted it to sound like they naturally fell over. She didn't want a big over-the-top body fall or cartoonish sort of effects. She wanted it to be very natural. And then we wanted to get a fairly natural transition into the musical pieces, which were quite over the top and quite in your face and far from natural. So from my point of view, that was one of the greater challenges, trying to use the actual processed, recorded musical numbers with the vocals, but get a natural feeling of the transition from their dialogue prior to the actual musical numbers, so that you didn't feel like when the music started and you went into a musical number that you were in a different world, that you felt like it was a natural and realistic transition, so that you didn't feel like you were in a musical bubble during those moments. You still felt like you were part of the rest of the film.
1: So we're just about out of time. So were there any other recent projects we haven't covered that you'd like to mention? And do you have any closing words for our Spoiler Alert radio audience?
0: I worked recently on a documentary called Edge of Life, which is essentially about death and dying. It focuses on a clinical trial of psilocybin, the active ingredient in magic mushrooms, and using psilocybin to treat people who have extreme anxiety around death, mostly because they've got terminal illnesses and they're confronting their own mortality. That film, a lot of it was recorded without a professional production sound recordist. The camera operator was recording a lot of it. Then quite a lot of recordings were done with the actual subjects of the clinical trial recording themselves on Zoom calls or just on their telephones. So basically everything that was being said, there was some really patchy, almost unusable dialogue in that particular case. But I felt that the sound design hung on what these people were saying. The sound effects didn't matter, backgrounds didn't matter, the music in some ways didn't matter, but the dialogue of these people who were dying was what was really important. So I spent an awful lot of time trying to clean up the dialogue so that no one watching the film was thinking about the fact that, you know, that line of dialogue is a bit off mic, or they couldn't quite hear that, or there's clothing rustle through this line. Again, I wanted to pay respect to the people who put themselves forward in this film to tell their story, even though they were facing impending death. And in most cases, those in the film have consequently died. So it becomes their last conversation with the rest of the world. So for me, it was an example of where sound design transcends sound effects or music or atmospheres. You know, the thing that was most important was getting the dialogue sounding right. And for me, that is as much sound design as putting in interesting sound effects or some such thing. And a new feature film from Warwick Thornton following The New Boy called Wolfram. So that's one for everyone to look out for. And in general, I just want to say thank you to the Emerging Arts audience, and thank you, Tony, for your interest in sound.
1: All right. Well, thanks so much, Liam Egan, for taking the time to talk with us today on Spoiler Alert Radio.
0: Thank you very much. It's been a pleasure.
1: You have been listening to Spoiler Alert Radio, conversations on the craft of filmmaking. I've been your host, Tony Pinacchia. On this episode of Spoiler Alert Radio, we spoke with Australian sound designer Liam Egan. Liam's feature film work includes Beneath Hill 60, Reuben Guthrie, The Daughter, Cargo, Jasper Jones, Jurga, Danger Close, Rams, The Legend of Molly Johnson, The New Boy, The Correspondent, Not Without Hope, and The Deb. For more information on Liam Egan and his work, Click the links under the show information for this episode at spoileralertradio.com. Spoiler Alert Radio is Emerging Arts production produced by Tony Panacchia and Paul Elsnaw. Thanks for listening.

0: Welcome to Book Waves. I'm Rich Walensky. Ian Watson, who died on April 13, 2026, at the age of 82, was an unconventional science fiction writer whose works brimmed with originality and humor. Author of over 31 novels, not including several written in the world created by the Warhammer 40,000 game, there were also 11 collections of short stories, plus a catalog of poems. An avowed socialist, he also stood in elections as a Labor Party candidate in the days before Tony Blair. On July 1, 1987, Ian Watson was in Oakland for the 40th annual WesterCon Science Fiction Convention, and it was there that Richard A. Lupoff and I interviewed him for our Probabilities radio show on KPFA.
1: How did you get involved in writing science fiction?
2: Well, originally, I wanted to be a writer. This was a sort of diffuse ambition that I had since a fairly early age. So I went off and studied English literature. I was going to be a scientist originally, but I completely messed up my practical exams in chemistry by swallowing a lot of methylated spirits in one of those experiments you do. And I thought, this is not for me. I'll, go the path of imagining it.
3: What do methylated spirits do to you?
2: Just make you sick, really. I mean, there's many more interesting things than... Well, a lot of people drink methylated spirits if they, can't afford a whiskey. And you will see people drinking meths around on the streets in London, nowadays under our tyrannical conservative government. But it didn't do anything for me at the time, apart from slightly turn me off applied science. So anyway, I went the path of literature and did a literature degree at Oxford. And I thought I was, going to be a writer, but what the hell was I going to write about? There's a story about Oscar Wilde, who also had an ambition to be an author, and he went to Oxford too. And his aunt asked him one day, "What are you going to be when you grow up, Oscar?" And he said, "I'm going to be a writer." And his aunt said, "What are you going to write, Oscar?" And he looked at her piercingly and said, "My dear aunt, one doesn't write about things, one just writes." And I guess I was a bit like that, because I had this burgeoning ambition, but, nothing, whatever, to express. And the way I got into science fiction was, first of all, when I left Oxford, I went off to East Africa, to Tanzania, to teach literature in the university there. And this was...
3: When was this?
2: Yeah, this was in, a long, long time ago, yes, 1963. I'm actually a sort of grand old man of science fiction, very old. It's just the rejuvenation therapy I take every now and then, which makes me look like this. I collided for the first time with political reality and with the Third World and with alternative cultures, which have played quite a big part in my books. I didn't really get switched on to writing science fiction itself, though, till my next job, which was teaching in universities in the center of Tokyo. And Tokyo at the time I was there in the late 60s, seemed to me to be the future, both the fun aspects of the future, the electronics, and also all of the ecological horror aspects. And the air was so bad when we were there that we were having to sleep in respirators, and the whole city was shaking with earthquakes, and they were putting up higher and higher buildings. It was, and so overpopulated, too. The crowding, I mean, you get on a subway train, and they've got these people employed to push you in. When you, you're like sardines in a can, really, as the train picks up speed, you get lifted off your feet, and, your arms are pinned by your side. And as the train slows, you get put back on your feet again. Little things like this induced what Alvin Toffler called future shock, and I really started writing science fiction as a kind of psychological survival mechanism to stay sane in this environment, because you couldn't really stay sane just reading Jane Austen and teaching Jane Austen in the midst of all this, poison gas clouds, overpopulation, echo catastrophe.
3: You did not have a background reading science fiction, as most writers in the field seem to.
2: Yeah, well, I had a schizophrenic

0: A lot of British kids got turned on to science fiction imagery by a comic which appeared in about 1951 called The Eagle, featuring Dan Dare, pilot of the future. And so, I mean, this presented the imagery of the things that I still hold dear in my secret heart, such as the green trines that live on Venus and the flame belts of that planet and the sort of writhing protoplasmic masses. When I was at Oxford, you know, I would be reading the good literature with one hand. The Shakespeare and Jane Austen, and with the other hand, I'd be schizophrenically clutching Van Vogt and devouring him. It was only really when I got to Tokyo that I was able to integrate these two halves out of dire necessity, and so that's how I really got into writing science fiction. The other current really that flowed into it was when I got back to Britain. I gave up this business of teaching literature and got a job teaching futures studies, futurology, which was a good excuse at the time to teach science fiction and read it and write it. Can't do that now in Britain because the tyrannical conservative government is cutting down fiercely upon funding for universities. So they cut out all fun peripherals whereby would-be writers are able to muck around in art schools and what have you. But anyway, in the particular art school that I mucked around in teaching futurology, I came into collision with psychologists, social anthropologists, and this tied up with my experience of the third world to give me a sort of structure for thinking and writing about alternative kinds of life. And I always think that you can't really write about aliens if you can't come to terms with the alternative cultures which exist and have existed on our own planet.
1: That makes a lot of sense.
2: It does make a lot of sense, and it's something that I think a lot of science fiction writers are beginning to realize today that we just didn't think of 20 years ago, and certainly not our forerunners 40 years ago. They just didn't conceive of this. But I also was struck by something you said about Dan Dare and the green threens, were they?
0: Trines,
2: Green
0: trines.
2: trines were.
0: They were ruled by the Mekon, who had an extremely small body, which was encased in, well, almost a sort of shrunken diaper, and his head was very, very large, at least the size of his body. Consequently, he had to float around on a little anti-gravity platform. And all of his warriors, his mighty Treen warriors, wore bands of golden brass around their bodies, around their legs and midriffs, and sort of white T-shirts on top. It was a very sort of sexy power image, though I'm not really into power imagery and politically oppose it as much as possible.
2: What you really are bringing up here is that I'm starting to think that a lot of what we sometimes call science fiction is not really, by any reasonable analytical definition of science fiction, that at all, but it's just a sort of manipulation of glamorous fantasies, colorful glamorous fantasies, which to say this is not to put it down because it's still wonderful, exciting, and enjoyable. I don't know that science fiction is really a very good name for that kind of stuff.
0: Well, maybe not, because it gets more complicated because the hard science fiction books, the technological nuts and bolts, physicist books, so many of them will involve faster than light travel, for example, as a way of getting to your star system where the action occurs. Inevitably, it would be boring if the first 4,000 pages of the book described the 200-year journey in a tin can to get there. But of course, as far as we know scientifically, faster than light travel is totally impossible and ruled out. Thus, a science fiction hardcore science fiction novel which invokes faster than light travel or a lot of the other gizmo technology is in fact a sheer fantasy that bears no relationship to science. Whereas a book set on a distant planet with fire-breathing dragons, so long as their biology is okay, is actually science because it's reasonable, possible, and practical. So, many fantasies are actually plausible scientifically, and a lot of hardcore science fiction is no science at all. What I would say that science fiction does is that it's a way whereby we create metaphors that express our own contemporary anxieties about the future and desires about the future. It is metaphorical imagery.
1: When you got started, what was the first book that you wrote, and was there a particular point? Was that the book that you kind of purged yourself of in Tokyo?
0: No, because I don't really write autobiography very much. The first science fiction book that I wrote was called The Embedding, and that appeared when I came back to Britain. The actual first book that I wrote was a biography of my cat that I did for a Japanese educational publisher, and this contained 70 pages of simple English plus 70 pages of notes in Japanese because we flew our large pussycat out to Tokyo. And there's a classic of the Meiji era in Japan when industrialization was first hitting the country called I Am a Cat, which a Japanese cat of the 1890s observes the social and technological changes around about it. So I updated that for the Japanese school kids. And it went on selling for about 10 years. But anyway, you're not interested in that. Science fiction. The first novel, science fiction novel that I produced was a thing called The Embedding, which was a book about linguistics, psycholinguistics, soft science. And nobody had really, well, I mean, with one or two slight exceptions, Jack Vance, for instance, though he wasn't heavily going into the linguistics.
2: Languages of Power?
0: Yeah, but that's based upon the outmoded Sapir-Whorf hypothesis, cultural of linguistic relativism. Yeah, I went into the thing, the cutting edge of Chomskyan psycholinguistics. Right. And about deep semantic structures and universal grammar. And that hadn't quite been done before. So the book, for that reason, I think, possibly made a little bit of a wave. I was quite surprised at that. In fact, the French gave me an award for it and invited me over there.
2: What year was that?
0: Oh, that was in 73.
2: You sat down and you wrote this book.
0: Yeah.
2: Not counting the biography of the cat, which is a very special situation. Here you are, an unknown author, walking up to this publishing industry, which, as we all know, is extremely inbred and chummy and old-school tie oriented. Even among the rebellious people, they get chummy and old-school tie among themselves. Here you are as a relative outsider. How did you crack that?
0: Well, yes, by knowing nothing about it, you see. I still don't have an agent these days, which may be a mistake. But on the other hand, I've had three close encounters, which have boded no good. Well, all I did, actually, I had a few short stories published in New Worlds, which was the speculative fiction magazine. Not because I was part of the New Worlds movement, but more out of a sense of annoyance if they can write this and pass it over on the public. You know, well, they can write some of my stuff and publish it too. And they did a little bit of it, but I never really got integrated into the New Worlds movement. In fact, to such an extent that I also wrote my first novel in a sort of white heat of annoyance. Well, I think writers need a sort of element of arrogant belief, you know, that they're going to make it. I also wrote it in a rather linguistically embedded way, so that, I mean, I won't go into this at the moment, but large sections of the book were incomprehensible because they were trying to mime impossible and non-logical languages. So anyway, what I did, in Britain, there are not a vast number of science fiction writers, in fact, and there are not many have emerged. I mean, it's not like America where 1,000 emerge every 2 years. So there wasn't quite the sort of sense of crush, and that the publishers had just as many writers as they wanted. You know, they had some of the golden oldies, and they were quite anxious to get any new talent. So what Gance, the publisher to whom I sent it, it was right back and say, you know, you've got a good story here if you can only write it in reasonably comprehensible prose. So what I did was rewrite the thing out of the embedded language, which would have made it into an experimental novel that might have been admired by 10 people, and rewrote it as a science fiction novel. Well, it was a science fiction novel anyway. It was full of aliens and things like that. But I read it in a way that communicated more to the reader. And I think that was a good bit of advice. Because probably picking it up nowadays in its original version, I wouldn't understand it either.
2: You're talking to a man who has an experience with writing in an invented language to a certain extent. And you run into all sorts of problems with it, of course. I think they're justified in complaining. The author's own experimentation is conducted, I think, for his own purposes, which may be entirely valid, but the reader wants the green trees.
0: Right, yeah. Well, I tend not to be too pretentious in my books. I try not to be too pretentious. They're bad enough already, you know, because I have a rather twisted mind, so that the kind of ideas that turn up in them are already trouble enough, without the prose being trouble at the same time. I try to write as beautifully as I can, but I don't want to write experimentally. Oxford, the place where I went, is a sort of hotbed of pretension, so that I've spent years trying to escape from this kind of pretension, and sort of academic pretension, too. I was most pissed off with Charles Platt when he interviewed me and characterized me as an Oxford academic just because I happened to be living there in a rented house at the time, and he had hang-ups about academia, as I had been really trying to shake myself loose from all this kind of thing for, years by then.
3: You're listening to an interview with the late British science fiction author Ian Watson, who died on April 13, 2026, at the age of 82. It was recorded in Oakland, California, on July 1st, 1987. My co-host was the late Richard A. Lupoff. I'm Richard Walensky on Book Waves.
1: After the embedding, you continued, had you intended at that point to continue writing science fiction, or once that book sold, you just kind of said, okay, I'm going to try again with something slightly different?
0: No, it's the way I think, actually. I'd realized by then that this was the way I thought about things. I mean, I couldn't think about things in terms of consensus reality and as sort of a mundane background and life in a rented house in some suburb of London. No, I mean, things flow together. I was interested in consciousness research and altered states of perception and, there's a whole sort of gamut of things. And this screws up your mind so that you start perceiving the world in an altered way. And the only way in which you can really express this, I think, is by some kind of science fictional mode, because there, everything goes. The possibilities are so much more enlarged and spacious. And thereby, we might actually perceive a little bit about the universe, which is, after all, stranger than we can possibly comprehend.
1: Is this where books like, say, Miracle Visitors came from, stuff like that?
0: Miracle Visitors was a scary book for me because I was getting to a problem about the relationship between consciousness and reality and how the two how one constructs the other, how they interact, and how in some respects consciousness can somehow transform the world. And the UFOs seemed like a good metaphor for this process because, I mean, supposedly, well, at least my theory of UFOs, which is the right one. I'll tell you why it's the right one, actually, because French guy called Bertrand Meyers, who wrote a book called Science Fiction et Soucoupe Volante, simultaneously with me, and he came to exactly the same thesis about UFOs. So, I mean, if two people arrive at the same, viewpoint, then it's incontestably correct. This is called synchronicity, It's the way the universe is structured. I mean, if you talk to some of these guys who are on the panels at this convention, like Rudi Rucker, and then, I mean, he will tell you that this is how the universe is mathematically structured. In actual fact, it's not sort of cause and effect. It's chains of fractal networks and synchronicity. So UFOs were a good metaphor for this way in which reality melts and then reforms, because UFOs seem to be a kind of projection of the human consciousness onto objective reality. That is, they are generated by the human psyche, the collective human psyche, yet they produce actual tangible physical consequences. I don't necessarily believe in them. I've never seen any, but they were a powerful metaphor for this. The UFO literature was, and nobody'd really written about the UFO literature because that's infra dig and not quite done in science fiction. Flying saucer people are nuts compared with the science fiction readers who are for the sane and rational. I did have some odd experiences though, which were rather frightened me. It was a frightening book to write because if I hadn't resolved the problems of reality that I was dealing with in my head, I would in that book, and I had not been able to finish it, for I felt have been able to write anything else and move on and do something different. And also, coincidentally, in the local newspapers where I was writing, there were reports of UFO sightings getting closer and closer, 30 miles, 28 miles, as I was writing this, and I realized that they were homing in on me, and if I didn't finish that book in time, then who knows what might have happened.
2: But since you did, you were saved.
0: Yeah, I was okay. We did have a visit from a man in black, which was odd, because this is part of the UFO mythology too, that these sort of android zombies wearing black suits.
2: Yes, they're famous, the men in black.
0: Yeah, well, we had a visit from one. He knocked on the door and asked if he could use our bathroom, which was odd because we were living in a terrace street and there was a big park with plenty of trees and bushes, which people often used at the bottom of the street. And down the other way, there were public toilets. And so, I mean, this man in black came in and did something in our house.
2: There are a couple of your books which I found particularly intriguing that I would like to ask you about. One of them is The Martian Inca, which, for starters, the title is wonderful because you conjure and combine two of these shimmering glamour I images, Incas and Martians. Secondly, the title is not a scam on the reader. The book really is about a Martian Inca and what you do with that theme in the book. Rather than my try and dig out very fine specific points, I would just like you to talk a little bit about that book, what you did in it, and why and how you did it.
0: Well, in that particular book, it I as you say, my brain works by putting together things which don't appear to belong together and creating a sort of truth out of their collision. And I had done this in the previous two books. In this particular one, it was continuing an interest which I had in South America, which I've never visited. But I mean, again, the principle is if you can't describe countries on your own planet that you haven't visited, well, how can you describe alien worlds? But I was interested in the Incas. I mean, who wouldn't be? After all, fascinating people. What I put together was I had this vision of the Inca Empire reborn from the sort of oppressed peasantry in the mountains. And, you know, by what method? Well, I was into a consciousness research, obviously by a sort of exalted leap of consciousness, which would enable people to perceive new connections and somehow control the world and reorganize their lives. So where would I get this from? And I thought of the red planet Mars. Here again, things come together because I conceived of a life form which could exist on Mars. Now, there's a nice little thing on Earth called the slime mold, which, you know, it's one of these microscopic blobs. And every periodically, these blobs all decide to congregate and flow together and form little fruiting columns, which are almost macroscopic. You can see them. And it occurred to me that Mars, because of its climate, which possibly there was running water there relatively recently, it goes through climatic oscillations. The atmosphere might outgas every 24,000 years or so. The air pressure might rise, the place might warm up a little bit, and they might... Well, okay, how do you have a life form that adapts to having to put up with sort of 24,000 years or, you know, something of that order of dormancy? Well, you take it apart and just let the bits lie around as spores. So I thought of a Martian life form based upon the slime mold. And of course, my astronauts who get to Mars get infected by this, and it starts trying to connect up, but it's connecting up inside their bodies, which it has contaminated, and is starting to rewire their perception. And when a space probe bringing back some soil crashes in the high Andes, it contaminates a village, and a lot of people die, but the two main characters get perception rewired. And the Incas were quite into wire, well, not into wire, but into bits of knotted string, as I said, by which they communicated information. So as these people sort of perceive the nature of their own consciousness, the consciousness networks, and as these complexify, one of them, filled with a passionate desire to refound the Inca Empire, he can, of course, only rewire his consciousness on the basis of what he knew already. So obviously he's doomed, because he's setting off to do a dumb thing in the modern world. But it's nevertheless a heroic thing.
1: What kind of influence, if any, did the some of the works of Colin Wilson, because I know he dealt with, in things like Space Vampires, he dealt with sort of rewiring...
0: That's a bit later on. Colin Wilson, I mean, I read him when he originally came out with books like Religion and the Rebel and The Outsider, which turned me on to a lot of interesting philosophers. I've always had this problem with the Colin Wilson novels, that when I'm and the Space Vampires and such, that when I'm reading them, they seem like the most important book ever written in the world. And the next week, I can't remember what happened in them. I mean, this doesn't happen with other books. It happens with him. Other books, you know, they sort of fade gradually, or I remember them quite strongly. But only with him do I have this total sense of insight, and then no idea what it was all about the week later.
2: Have you ever tried rereading that book?
0: Yes, I think so, and it was like a totally new experience. It was, you know, totally important, and then it just went away. It went away again, yeah.
2: Infinite renewable virginity.
0: Well, possibly, yeah.
2: I'd like to get on to another book of yours that I think raised just some amazing concepts for a first science fiction novel, a book called God's World.
0: Yeah, well, I mean, that raised too many, obviously, because it never got an American edition, largely because it was a bit complicated. In many respects, it was my most ambitious novel, so I got somewhat hammered for, you know, writing an ambitious novel like this. The influences on this book, there was a lot out of Islamic and Sufi mysticism, by which I was sort of structuring the metaphysical reality of my planet, and quite a bit of shamanism, too. Again, about which I know only what I have researched and imagined, though people have written and said, you know, gee, I've been living with shamans in the Philippines for the last 6 years, you know, and you know it all. How did you find out?
2: Yes, well, that book just never hit America.
0: It never hit America. It never looks likely to hit America. It was very popular in France. They invited me over there to do TV shows on French television when it came out. Because, I mean, they went for that sort of thing because, well, the French regard science fiction as a high intellectual activity. In Britain, science fiction is regarded as the pits. It's the wrong side of the tracks, and the literary establishment ignores it. In America, I get the sense that there's not actually a literary establishment because it's so small and speaks to so few people that it has no power compared with the sort of massive genre mass marketing. But over in France, you know, science fiction writers are real intellectuals. We are on a par with Jean-Paul Sartre or anyone else, and we're treated like that. you know, which is very gratifying and possibly a reasonable point of view. For instance, Philip Morris, the cigarette people, decided that they would do something to promote their cigarettes by sponsoring culture, high art in France. So what did they do? They sponsored a line of science fiction books. And this was, you know, in cahoots with the Ministry of Culture and what have you. That was equivalent to sponsoring a Picasso exhibition somewhere else. This was up at the higher echelons of the nation's intellectual life. And that's how science fiction is regarded in France. So it's a great pleasure to visit there.
4: Yeah, well, that was wonderful. That was the impression that that Phil Dick brought back from his time in Metz. Mm-hmm. You know, that here he was unknown, and then he went over there, and he was God. And in fact, when he returned after that, that's when he began getting reacquainted with people and came out of that kind of like psychological cave he was in.
1: Yeah. So is this? I've heard this before. We've heard this before.
2: To get back to God's world, just for a moment, my recollection is some years now, but when I read the book, you directly address the question of God being a real, almost physical, certainly a person-type being. For the most part, in this country at least, except in parts of Western Tennessee, those of us who believe in God at all have decided that God is sort of very, very vague, diffuse, fuzzy, semi-impersonalized notion, rather in the Einstein's idea of what he talked about when he talked about God. You used a very different notion when you were talking about God.
0: Mm. Well, it does in the book actually turn out to be a sort of anti-God when you script the divine surface a bit. Because, you know, they realize that it's a sort of grand hoax. But nevertheless, it is a God. Well, I mean, the question of what is a God if God existed, right? You know, this does figure in a lot of my books. And I mean, I'm non-religious myself, but sort of totally permeated by all sorts of transcendental fantasies. A lot of my books are in hot pursuit of God, rather like Captain Ahab in hot pursuit of the white whale, and one day I will get the harpoon home in the correct place, I think to myself. So I keep on generating possible images of God or super beings. I mean, I think this is a worthwhile metaphorical experiment.
2: You've used the term metaphor any number of times. My understanding of the term, I don't want to hyper-academize our conversation, but that metaphor to me is something which stands for something else.
0: Yeah, well, I mean, the universe stands for a thought in the mind of God, perhaps. I just feel like making sort of Sufi quips or whatnot in response to that. Yeah, well, hell, look, I mean, what is the universe? I mean, you know, what is our perception of it? Is our perception structured by the physical reality that we are embedded in? Therefore, can we only perceive certain types of reality, or can we perceive alternative realities, a sort of multiverse of different universes? You know, I don't think we can possibly perceive what ultimate reality is. Well, I keep on hoping that maybe we do. So the word God, well, it stands for a sort of totality, the totality of meaning or significance. I mean, maybe the universe doesn't have any significance at all. It's just a vacuum fluctuation. Or maybe it generates its own significance as it goes along. I like, well, not so much playing with these ideas because that suggests sort of frivolity. And of course, I've been very heavily hammered for the critics for being too serious, you know, in previous years. So, you know, lately there's a lighter touch has entered my writing. I think an element of humor, you know, you've got to have a sense of humor in all these things.
3: You've been listening to an interview with the late British science fiction author Ian Watson, who died on April 13, 2026, at the age of 82. It was recorded in Oakland on July 1, 1987. My co-host was the late Richard A. Lupoff. I'm Richard Walensky on Book Waves.
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1: Hi, welcome to Food Sleuth Radio, where we help you think beyond your plate. I'm Melinda Hemelgarn, a registered dietitian and investigative nutritionist on a mission to connect the dots between food, health, and agriculture and find food truth. And today it is my honor to welcome Ms. Amanda Maria Edmonds. She is a sustainable food systems consultant. She is also a faculty member in the University of Michigan's program in the environment. Ms. Edmonds founded and led the Michigan-based nonprofit Growing Hope for 15 years, where she advanced healthy food access through farmers markets, urban agriculture, youth development, economic development, and good food policy. And between 2014 and 2018, she served as mayor of Ypsilanti, Michigan. She is now at the University of Michigan, where she works on local food policy courses. She holds a bachelor's and master of science degrees from the University of Michigan School of Natural Resources and Environment, and she is also completing a doctorate in spatial planning at a university in the Netherlands, researching municipal policy and planning related to farmers markets. Welcome, Amanda.
2: Thanks for having me.
1: We spoke last year because I wanted to let our listeners know about your free webinars. They're offered through the University of Michigan's Food Literacy for All program. It's based at the University of Michigan, but we can join from all over the world. It features a weekly lecture series with different guest speakers addressing challenges and opportunities of diverse food systems. I'm hoping you're going to do that again this year.
2: Yep, it's offered every winter. I'm now the permanent faculty member for this course. Again, it's a University of Michigan course for undergraduate and grad students, but is open to the public. Last semester, we had 1,100 registrants from 21 countries. So quite a crew joining us from really around the world, and many then listening to or watching our videos of recordings of the class afterwards. So we're really excited to start planning for this coming year and have great speakers from across the country and across the world who are leaders in food systems and particularly coming from equity points of view. And we try to really lift up voices that maybe aren't lifted up in other contexts and talk about issues that aren't as commonplace.
1: And I think the timing could not be better when we're talking about equity issues for our conversation today. But I want to just tell you and our listeners that I greatly appreciate all I learned through the Food Literacy for All program, and I'll provide a link to that so people can sign up. So speaking of challenges, I want to focus our conversation on an excellent piece you wrote about the Cyclospora outbreak. Michigan was called ground zero for the outbreak. You had close to 4,000 cases in Michigan alone at last count, over 7,000 people affected nationally thus far. And when we talk about food system resilience, which is one of your areas of expertise, I want to talk about foodborne illness outbreaks because they are a symptom of a food system that's not resilient. So why don't we start by you defining food system resilience?
2: Well, I'd like to actually broaden it to think about resilience in a bigger way, because we're having resilience conversations, and actually food system resilience is sort of a field that's kind of divorced from the broader resilience conversation. At least I think it's not as closely linked as it needs to be. Resilience is about our ability to adapt to, respond to, thrive amidst both chronic stresses and acute crises. So I think of resilience as sustainability 4.0. It's bringing in these other dimensions of time, of both chronic long-term issues and short-term shocks that we are seeing in particular as a result of climate change, geopolitical and world conflict, all different reasons we have shocks in our world. And food is one of those things that we need to make sure we have amidst a stressed world in these acute and chronic ways. So food system resilience is about our ability to feed ourselves and our neighbors and worldwide. And there's a whole subfield of food system resilience. But what I'm seeing is in the broader climate resilience conversations that we're not actually talking about food beyond what are the immediate emergency ways we get food to people, how do we use our super vital food banks and emergency food distribution systems right

0: after an acute crisis. But that's to me not enough if we're really talking about resilience, which is about how to make systems where we know what we're going to do in an acute crisis and we don't have those symptoms of food insecurity, et cetera, that are part of our chronic stressors from our industrial food system, from economic disparities, from many different causes. So to me, resilience is, are we ready, basically? Are we ready for this world that we already live in? And when we have acute crises and foodborne disease, as we're dealing with here in our region and across the country, are things that are happening more and more frequently for a variety of reasons, including climate change. You know, when we have these acute crises, how do we respond? Where do we get our food? What are those resilient and I would say overlapping systems that are nimble, that let us respond, that let us not go to a store and have empty shelves, that give us other options for how we're going to feed ourselves and our neighbors amidst these ever-increasing frequency of events?
1: Right. And when we spoke last, we spoke about this idea of resilience in the face of COVID-19 and what that looked like locally versus with this industrialized, centralized food system that we have. And from my perspective, the industrial food system is heavily dependent on fossil fuels, which are required for production and distribution. And it claims to be efficient. And yet, it is extremely vulnerable, as we saw with COVID-19, and now with the Cyclospora outbreak. There's this collapse where suddenly, where are we going to get lettuce? It's probably not a good idea from a number of food safety reasons, as well as environmental reasons. Living in the Midwest and getting lettuce all the way from California or even Mexico, does that make sense if we could be growing it here locally? So let's talk about resilience in light of this push towards efficiency.
0: Yeah, I mean, the modern industrial food system is amazing in so many ways. I mean, the fact that food goes all over the world, it's a just-in-time system, and relative to the volume, the amount of food safety issues is low. And if I look in my kitchen, most of my food in my cupboards in particular didn't come from right here locally. Yet, in a changing world where there are more and more disruptions, this just-in-time system is very, as you said, vulnerable. And so we need other ways. And there are many reasons to invest in our local and regional food systems. There are many reasons to support smaller farmers who research has shown are more likely to be farther along in terms of practicing sustainable agriculture than larger, even organic farms. They found smaller farms are better. Smaller farms tend to, by their scale, sell more into local markets. Farmland preservation, supporting our local economies. There's so many reasons, but for me, this outbreak has really underlined the reason of my food is really close, and should there be an outbreak, we can find out a lot more easily. The transparency and traceability of our local and regional food systems is a totally different ballgame from food that has traveled from here to here to here and touched here and here and here. And tracing that back, as we're seeing in this current outbreak and previous outbreaks, is really quite difficult. And so to be here in the midst of it with a family and a small child being like, what do we eat in the weeks where no one knew where it came from? I turned to, of course, my own home garden and turned to our farmers market and our local farmers, partially because I knew this outbreak is so big that that couldn't have been from a local farmer because they just don't grow enough for that many people in terms of numbers who have been sick. But also because if there was something we could know, I can look at that farmer at my local farmers market and ask them about where they get their water from. I can ask them about their farm safety management practices. And it's not that local and regional farmers, smaller scale farmers, don't have food safety issues. They do. It's not that they are immune from the things. Food safety is very important for farms from your backyard garden to your urban farm to your rural farms of every scale, food safety has to be taken very seriously. So, this is not saying all local food is safe. No local food ever has foodborne illnesses or issues. That's not what I'm saying at all. I'm saying that if there is an issue, we can figure it out before 7,000 people get really badly sickened. And the fewer steps between my child's mouth and the person who grew that food, the better.
1: Absolutely. I wanted to ask you with regard to food safety, regardless of the size of the farm, and it probably varies state by state, but for farmers who are selling at a farmer's market or into a local say, co-op or food hub, is training in good agricultural practices required?
0: Well, I would say selling in direct consumer ways, which would be through a farmer's market, through a CSA, through a farm stand, etc., doesn't require, at least in the state of Michigan, and this does vary by state, that kind of training. But farmers who are starting to sell into other supply chains, so co-ops or grocery or restaurants or institutions, often that institution or grocery requires that. And there are a number of voluntary programs, and again, it varies by state, around good agricultural management practices. So there are different sets of levels of those. And then there are federal laws that affects all growers everywhere. FSMA does that. But what's interesting is that a challenge of FSMA, and I am not a FSMA expert, but a challenge when it was first coming out is that the guidelines were relevant for the biggest scale of farms, and the smaller scale of farms needed something different. And I think that's where some of the other state certifications around food safety came in, because it was hard for a small farm to separate something from something else by an acre. But that didn't mean that the practice that they were doing was necessarily unsafe food-wise. It's a different set of practices by scale. So there are those kind of good management practices and certification and training programs for farms of all different scales. And again, some are administered at the state level, so it'll vary state to state what those look like.
1: And when we're talking about food safety and all of the organisms that make us sickest, they're fecal borne. And so I'm thinking back to the big spinach E. coli outbreak and the location of where the spinach was growing from, say, cattle,
0: sure,
1: where if you had a big rain event, which are becoming more common with climate change and more flooding, you've got to keep in mind, how can I prevent fecal contamination on my farm, no matter what the size of the farm? That's just to help our listeners understand where the source of these nasty foodborne illnesses come from. So I have a wonderful article that you wrote, and it's really the reason why I reached out to you to be my guest. And it was titled "A Michigander's Case for Investing in Local Food Systems." To your point, yes, you can have foodborne illness outbreaks regardless of the size of the farm, but you're not going to get thousands of people made ill from a smaller farm. So that's a tip to choose the smaller, more regional farms if possible.
0: Let me just say, though, that this has gone on for over a month. The reason the scale got so big is because it's so hard to trace from an industrial food supply. That long supply chain makes it really difficult, and therefore they can't figure out what to recall, what to tell people to avoid, and therefore so many people get sick. That shorter chain, you can figure it out a lot more quickly, and it's going to affect fewer people by the nature of how much product they have out there, but it's going to affect fewer people because you can get to it faster.
1: Exactly. And layer on top of that, the issue that a lot of those federal government agencies have been crippled by cuts in funding. So FoodNet, for example, losing cyclospora tracing through that program is alarming as well. So it just compiles more reasons to strengthen regional food systems. So I want to go back to the very first sentence of this piece, and I'll provide a link for our listeners so that we can all enjoy this smart assessment of our food system.

0: in the US and the conditions of farm workers in other countries. So when we have imported food that much longer of a supply chain, we have that much less control. And here in the US, I would say we need a lot more protections at the state and federal level for our farm workers and our food system workers overall. So people who work in meat processing, people who work in packaging and distribution. So those folks in the field and those folks all along the supply chain need significant more protections and attention. And honestly, they need our gratitude. Like, I try to remember to thank before I eat all the people who labored, the farmers and all of the farm workers who labored to get this to my plate, because we don't think about them enough. But it's why I do trust less the food that comes from overseas, because I know that in certain countries, the rules around pesticides, things that have been banned for a long time in the US, are still allowed in other places. So even if I'm not buying organic, I know, well, if it's from here but not here, then it's probably less likely to have this thing on it that I don't want my child to consume. But think about also those farm workers in all of those places and what they are exposed to in terms of industrial chemicals. I was in Costa Rica many, many years ago, and I was in the area where they produce bananas. And driving down the road, watching in banana farms, giant vats with people with their arms in the vats of the chemicals they use. And I have only bought organic banana since then, and that image of the people exposed to those chemicals has stuck with me every time I'm at the grocery store looking for organic bananas, because what people endure is unbearable to those of us who have the privilege not to work in those sectors.
1: Absolutely. Amanda, let me take one break. I want to remind our listeners that if you're just joining us, you're tuned into Food Sleuth Radio, and we are joined today by Ms. Amanda Edmonds. She is a sustainable food systems consultant. She is also on the faculty at the University of Michigan in their program in the environment. She founded and led the Michigan-based nonprofit Growing Hope, which advanced healthy food access through farmers markets, urban agriculture, and good food policy. Amanda, I want to get back to the piece that you wrote because you talk about vulnerability and resilience. We didn't talk about some of the issues that are now facing farmers with regard to rising fuel and input costs. I feel like the global conflicts may push us more in the direction of regional food systems. What do you think?
0: I haven't seen any data about that per se, but I'll give an example that there has been a study on that speaks to this in a slightly different way. There was a study in Canada that found that farmers markets, their prices didn't raise nearly as much as grocery store prices during COVID and some other periods of crisis and grocery price increases. And that was interesting, and I don't know if they fully got to what was behind it, but part of the thought was that those farmers valued getting that food to those communities, and they absorbed some of the cost in reality. That they were particularly not price gouging, which we know has happened, pandemic and other moments of grocery shortages. So they weren't gouging, and they may not have had the same kind of faraway inputs that caused some prices to increase. So we've seen that at least in that one study in Canada. But fewer steps on the chain, I think the knock-on effect as fuel is higher and higher and higher is going to continue to make a difference. I mean, we have seen already food prices rise just in the last 6 months as we've had further geopolitical conflict in Iran. And that's only going to continue. I mean, many people have predicted that the real price shocks of food aren't going to come till key harvest season and is not going to be reflected in grocery stores until this fall. I have not seen data yet about local and regional food systems, but I think to some degree they're more insulated. And at the same time, it's hard to be a farmer. Farmers are running at every scale on small margins. Farmers need support, investment, infrastructure, etc., to make farming more viably. We are still losing farmers in this country at an alarming rate. Next generations aren't farming. And then the next generations who do want to farm, but maybe don't come from a farming background, need that support to get into it because they don't have capital and land and things like that. So while they may or may not be as affected by some of these global pieces, farming is still really hard and is not getting easier. Now, as the market shifts with more demand at the consumer level and direct-to-consumer settings like farmers markets and pretty near-to-consumer settings like farm stops and co-ops and that kind of thing, and then we get more schools and institutions and others to buy from small local producers in their areas, that demand going up starts giving a whole

0: other economic viability to our farmers. But those systems all need investment. And we know that there have been huge cuts to those investments that have gone to farms and local food infrastructure in the last 2 years. Grants already awarded were clawed back, even when farmers had already spent the money on, say, renewables that would make it more viable from an energy perspective for their operations. Food Corps was canceled, which was a great program helping to get healthy food in schools and supporting farm-to-school efforts. Michigan State was one of the huge regional food business development centers that supported all types of food entrepreneurs, and that program was entirely cut federally. So, to be able to make small local and regional farmers and that local and regional food system a more viable part of this picture of resilience as we have more and more shocks, we got to invest in it. So, I think this kind of experience, which we're going to continue to have, especially as you mentioned, as the climate changes, as we have more extreme weather, as more unpredictability happens in our unstable world, what's happening down the street and being able to go to that farm and get some food is more and more essential. You know, back in the winter up north in Michigan, northern part of Michigan had insane ice storms that knocked out power for weeks in the middle of the winter. Now, you know, they can't get fresh farm food then, but having that resilience, that duplication, having farmers growing in the winter in hoop houses, et cetera, bit by bit that helps. This is not going to replace most of what's in my pantry. It does replace a lot of what might have been in my fridge in good seasons and extended seasons. But again, we've got to invest in those systems to be able to have them be the viable part of our bigger pictures of resilience for everyone.
1: Yeah, I think it's important for us to ask what these faults are trying to tell us. So, when we had the COVID-19 issue, how much discussion or how many questions were around what is this disaster trying to teach us? And I'm asking the same question about the Cyclospora outbreak. It's like this is a message that something is awry. What can we do to prevent the next outbreak? Because there will be another virus. COVID was not our last. There will be another foodborne illness outbreak. What are we doing today to prevent the next disaster?
0: Yeah, to me, investing in our local and regional food systems is one thing, but that's not going to prevent industrial food system, large supply chain disaster. I think farm workers and paying attention to looking and investing in safer conditions for farm workers is one of those main takeaways because that's how we prevent this. And that is not in any way putting this outbreak or any other outbreaks on the backs of those persons who labor so that we may eat and we may eat things year round that aren't seasonal. In no way is that doing it. They are forced to exist and labor in conditions that are inhumane and unsafe to them. And then we see to all of us. And so I think that that is a very important thing. But then we need to think about where our food is coming from. To me, this is also the chance to educate people and educate people about the choices and consequences of our different types of supply chains. This is a point for education, which is really why I wrote this piece, because I wasn't seeing people talk about it. Of course, the media is mostly saying, hey, here's what we know, and here's what you need to do to keep safe in an immediate way. And of course, that kind of crisis communication is key and is paramount. But to me, it's this chance to talk about how these systems are and aren't working, who is part of these systems, who is facing injustices, the farm laborers, and how do we think about how to make safe and viable farms everywhere so we can have safe and viable food on our plates.
1: Yeah, I'm really glad you brought up the farm worker situations with your banana story in particular, because I think maybe it's just our cultural way that we think about me first. You know, how am I going to prevent getting Cyclospora? How am I going to prevent being exposed to pesticides? But I like being able to go farther upstream and say, what are the benefits to farm workers by choosing organic? It's not just about what's on my plate, it's about protecting those farm workers from those nasty chemicals. So, yes, everything about our food system we need to be talking about to really get a better understanding. And that's what I love about this piece is you force us to think beyond our own plates. We just have a couple of minutes left. I want to turn the floor over to you. What else should we be thinking about, and how can we as individuals help move forward to having more regionalized food systems and food hubs?
0: So I want to use this as an opportunity to say that we are in an election cycle all across the country. And no matter your background, we're finding actually some bipartisanship among people from different political backgrounds in terms of healthy food. And I think that food needs to be on the table at every single level of election. We're not talking about things that are as much about local food policy, where a lot of my expertise is, but there are things like zoning about what kind of food infrastructure can exist where that do relate to local food systems. I think we need to make sure that food is on the agenda, food questions are being asked, food system questions, food system investment, food system workers, questions are being asked to people running for offices at every level. Because we still, especially the Democratic Party, doesn't talk about agriculture very much. May talk about SNAP and the consumer ends of food systems, but I would say largely ignores talking about agriculture because it's seen more as a rural issue and as something more relevant to Republican districts. And in fact, food system issues we see and farm issues are urban issues too. Eaters are everywhere, and food comes from rural areas. And so agricultural issues need to be on that agenda. And that again includes those investments. I mean, the investments in the industrial food system is designed so that there are producers and processors and washers and packers and distributors and supermarkets and box stores, et cetera, et cetera. Well, the local food system needs similar infrastructure, and that's actually the limiting factor often for growers to go from being the producer and selling to a consumer at a farmer's market to selling to the school who needs the apples cut up into slices because that's how they need to serve it to all the little kids. But there's no facility to do that because the industrial scale facilities don't want this little farmer coming in. So that's what maybe a food hub or a small food processor might do. So it's building a lot of that middle infrastructure that helps get that local food out to people in more ways and into supply chains at a scale appropriate way. And those things take investments, just like all sorts of other infrastructure takes investments. There's making those connections so that a school or a hospital who's used to just buying from a mainline distributor, where some who buy from some of these places that this outbreak is likely sourced to, how do they get local in? Are they not used to changing their menu seasonally because they can get things all year round because they'll come from all over the world? So how to work with them and who's working with them to say, here's what's local and here's how you can find them and here's who can help process them and helping people learn to talk with one another. So a lot of building up that local and regional food system beyond, of course, investing in things like farmers markets, which need ongoing investment. That's one of my areas and are often taken for granted, is investing in that next scale of infrastructure that helps local food get farther into grocery, restaurant, institutions, schools, etc.
1: That's great. We have to close, but I want to thank our listeners for joining us. Remind everyone that Food Sleuth Radio is produced by Dan Hemmelgarn for KOPN in Columbia, Missouri. But most of all, I want to thank my guest, Ms. Amanda Maria Edmonds. She is a sustainable food systems consultant, and she is a faculty member in the University of Michigan's program in the environment. I will provide a link for people to sign up for your Food Literacy for All program as well. Thank you so much for this critical work that you're doing.
0: Great. Thanks so much for having me, Melina.

0: Welcome to Talk World Radio, a half-hour discussion of politics as if the people mattered. I'm David Swanson. This week on Talk World Radio, we are talking about the DNC, the Democratic National Committee. Our guest, Michelle Johnson, is a project manager by trade. She is an elected member of her local parish Democratic Party Council, as well as on the executive board of the Louisiana Democratic Party, where she serves as the DNC committee woman. Outside of work, she organizes around food access, clean air, and environmental justice issues, and consults on field strategy for political campaigns. Michelle Johnson, welcome to Talk World Radio.
1: Hi, David. Thanks for having me.
0: Thanks for coming on. Thanks for doing what you're doing. For those who need it, briefly for dummies version, what is the DNC? What does it do?
1: So the DNC is essentially it's made of chairs and vice chairs of all of the state parties, as well as people that within those states elect to represent them. And then we have the at-large members, and the at-large members are people kind of out there in the general public that are doing work in political nature. They're fundraising, they're consulting on strategy, they're helping to run campaigns. And then you have representatives from the large bodies. So say like the Democratic Attorney Generals, the Mayor's Association, the Governor's Association, you have representatives from labor parties. And so it's a broad coalition of people in the Democratic space that believe in pushing Democrat values.
0: And why did you want to be part of the DNC, and when and how did you become so?
1: Sure thing. So I became a member of the DNC in 2024, April 2024. So for Louisiana, we elect on members to our state governing board for the party and for each of the what we call them parishes, everyone else calls them counties.
0: Sure.
1: On presidential primary ticket. Not all parties do that, but that's the way we do it. And we elect officers pretty much like the following month, or, you know, 6 to 8 weeks later. I wanted to join because in Louisiana, particularly, we have a voter turnout problem. I mean, the governor's race had 23% turnout. You know, more people didn't vote than even pretended to vote. And right now, you know, in the news, we have Jeff Landry, and he was famously on 60 Minutes saying, oh, doesn't matter about how they canceled our congressional races after mail-in ballots had already been sent out to people and people had already started casting ballots. You know, over 40,000 votes were thrown away based upon our governor, and that I felt that our state party was asleep at the wheel in making sure that we didn't have an extremist in for governor, for attorney general, who also went along with the plan, and our secretary of state, who also signed off on the plan to stop elections after they had already started. We also had a supermajority before the first ballot was even cast. And I was just like, this is absolutely not acceptable on any level of democracy to have a supermajority before the election, even before the first ballot is sent out.
0: Yeah.
1: And so I wanted to join to try to get into the system. You know, I was working on the outside, but I was like, what if I can get in the inside of the system and start working from within and trying to make a difference and trying to start pushing things that will

0: prevent this from ever happening again.
1: Great idea. Yeah, I remember many years ago knocking on every door in New Orleans saying, will you turn out to vote if you can raise the minimum wage? And they did. And it was huge turnout. And they raised them. And then the state of Louisiana took it away, said the localities can't do such things. So you have to keep going to the next level. The DNC is going to have a big meeting soon in Austin. Is that, have you been to these big meetings before? What is this about?
0: I think it's not quarterly, but it's about three or four times a year the DNC has a gathering. So the last gathering, the spring gathering, was in New Orleans, so I didn't have to travel, which was fantastic for me. But yes, so we convene usually spring, summer, and like wintery. And it's a gathering of all of the elected members, all the officers, and then pretty much anyone in the space coming together, talking about what are the latest. We adopt the rules and bylaws, resolutions are submitted, you know, we go over the finance. Lately, we've been having training sessions. So training about, you know, how to better run campaigns, how to message, that sort of thing. And it's a big learning experience and a big networking opportunity to meet other people in other parties, exchanging ideas of what works for you, what works for you, and trying to tinker with, you know, what's the best from different places that you can take to put together to, you know, solve maybe your unique problem.
1: You mentioned resolutions, and we're going to talk about three resolutions that you drafted for this meeting. What purpose do they serve if they pass? Do they bind the DNC or the Democratic Party or every Democrat to do certain things? Are they traditionally acted on? What sort of a difference do they make?
0: That's actually a really great question on do they move the needle meaningfully? I could argue, and a couple people in my kind of networking circle can argue that while it may not actually push Congress to do something, it sends a message that, you know, the people who are the Democrats, right, because it's less than 500 of us that comprise the DNC, that we believe these things. It sets kind of, in my opinion, a morals of values assessment of like, this is where we are. And then ultimately, you know, these resolutions can be used in the creation of the platform. So, you know, if these are our values and we're passing resolutions like getting money, dark money out of politics, then, you know, that could be something that translates into a larger platform on presidential years to guide Democrats, you know, for the next 4 years.
1: Yeah, certainly can't hurt. You drafted three resolutions and two of them will be voted on. The other one has been ruled unacceptable. We can maybe talk about that one first. It says it's about something that's all over the news, data centers. What was your resolution going to do? And why did they rule it, invalid, not worthy of getting a vote?
0: Well, that's a really great question. So this resolution about data centers is actually my second iteration of a resolution about data centers. I actually submitted one for the spring meeting in April, in November. And that one was actually for a call for a moratorium. And they ruled that one out because it said, you know, it sets policy. It doesn't really track to, you know, what is on the platform, what's not on the platform. That was when I first submitted it. And then I reworked it a bit. I took out like total moratorium, but like citizen, you know, decided moratorium. So moratorium based upon, you know, what people wanted, because they were like, well, you know, you can't set policy, but, you know, advocating for people. And I was like, okay, that makes sense. You know, not maybe some people like them. I don't, but there's 38% of people who do. So, you know, it gives it open for that 38%. And they still ruled it out. They actually included it in the packet. It went out to everyone, including members on the resolutions committee. And then I got a call saying, if you were ruling it out, but within the next 2 hours, if you can get the chair of the resolutions committee to put it back in, then we can get you put back in. Only thing is, I didn't have his number. So didn't happen. So this time I reworked it. It didn't call for an outright ban or moratorium. But what it did do is it highlighted a couple things. So in Louisiana, we have the Metadata Center, which is supposed to be the size of Manhattan, the way they're reporting on it. And then we have another one that's not from Meta, a different company opening in Shreveport on the other side of North Louisiana. And these data centers are coming out as a result of these NDAs. And there's been a lot of investigative reporting that's been blowing up locally and nationally about NDAs and data centers that was driven by people here in Louisiana pushing that narrative. And so what it did
1: NDAs
0: is-
1: meaning non-disclosure agreements, meaning they're doing this in secrets, right?
0: Yes, yes. So it was reported that our governor has entered into it, and over 50 state legislators have entered into these non-disclosure agreements around economic development, and they all end up being some kind of extractive, you know, industry like data centers that don't really provide jobs. And then, you know, recently it's now SpaceX is trying to buy up land on like the coast of Louisiana. And it's just very funny how it all just kind of ties together with the legislation, these weird incentive packages that are like, why is this tax incentive in legislation? And then you see the announcement after session. Oh, that's why we had that weird space related tax credit, because Elon Musk announced he's trying to buy some land for a new launch pad in South Louisiana. It's sickening. But to get back to his point, so it was about the transparency. So it was calling out the nature of how citizens do not feel heard by their local leaders. And that's not just anecdotal. There's actually polling that says that citizens do not feel heard by their electeds. And so what it called for was for the elimination of the NDAs, the non-disclosures, for transparent open meetings so that citizens could meaningfully interact with what's going on, know what's going on in their environment, and then to interact meaningfully with their elected officials. It called out in Monterey City in California. They actually had something very open. Their city council heard them. They made a ballot initiative and it passed with about, I think it was over 80% of the vote voted to actually ban data centers from their city based upon a citizen participatory manner. And so what it was calling for was not necessarily a moratorium. What it was calling for was for citizens to be heard in the process. It called out how a lot of these industries are oftentimes put in communities that are Black or Brown, like you see in South Memphis, where they're putting these harmful technologies in areas that have been continually disenfranchised, which are communities that look like me, you know? And so it called that out. And then it called for, you know, meaningful regulations so that people could be protected. Like, if you want this, fine, but here's some ways that we can protect you in the process. Because, you know, it's where move fast, break things, keep going. And that's just not sustainable for humans. Like, we shouldn't have to live like that. So that was the data center. It was really calling for having citizens be able to participate in the process. If they want a data center, great. If they don't, great, but let's regulate it either way.
1: And they've deemed dozens of resolutions fit for voting on, and they all address policies. It's this, you can't set policy thing sounds to me a little bit like you can't set bold policies that our funders might not like. I mean, you agree?
0: Yeah, that's what it is.
1: Okay.
0: That's exactly what it is. And, you know, we also had an abolish ICE resolution last time, which didn't pass, which is the next one that I put in. I didn't put in the same words, but it was essentially calling for abolishing ICE. And when I was arguing the first time, I was like, well, abolish ICE is not in our platform either. It's setting policy. So why can that be included, but this can't? And, you know, granted, you know, this was after Renee Good, Alex Preddy, and all of the terrible things were happening with murdering people, extrajudicial murder of citizens who were minding their own business.
1: Yeah.
0: So I guess that was then, but I'm going to keep pushing it.
1: But now, Michelle Johnson, you've got an ICE resolution that will be voted on that condemns lays out the history of horrible actions, condemns them, calls for abolishing ICE. I mean, this is pretty good, right?
0: Yeah, I mean, we'll see. So there's actually a competing resolution that Chair Ken Martin has. And so his resolutions are heard before everyone else's. Mm-hmm. And it calls out ICE is being kind of problematic, but it doesn't go so far as abolishing. It stops at reform. I think it's a compromise. My personal evolution on it was, I was like, okay, well, maybe this can be reformed. But then the more you look at the pattern and the culture, this is a culture that actually acts with impunity. And kind of like, as you said, in my resolution, I go through the history. And when you start looking at the history and how, you know, the blocks are laying up side by side, you see this is a pattern. And you can't fix a pattern. I don't think personally you can fix a pattern with saying like, okay, well, don't wear a face mask or put on a body camera. Because the cops who ran into Miss Miramar in Chicago that shot her, on the audio of the thing they wear.
1: the body camera? The
0: body camera. The audio from the body camera. Thank you. I just totally blanked. It said, I think it's time to take it up a notch. So when people are saying that, the man who shot and killed Renee Good, he was a trainer.
1: Yeah.
0: So when the trainer is not doing the rules, when the people in the car are saying, I think it's time to take it up a notch, and then they're allowed to take the crime scene with them. He fled in that vehicle to Maine, to a body shop in Maine, from Illinois to Maine.
1: Yeah.
0: That's a culture. And culture isn't really fixed by a couple strokes of a pen. That's much more deep rooted.
1: No, you don't need more training when the trainers are the problem. So
0: Exactly. And I think also what people really fail to remember is that, you know, ICE has not been with us forever. ICE came after 9/11. Like, this is a new concept.
1: Yeah.
0: And we were doing things before. And it's kind of like, well, why don't we just go back to how we did things? I mean, coming into the country illegally is not a criminal offense. That's a civil issue. But yet we have people with guns and badges and communities who are rounding up anyone who is Black, brown, or has an accent and says, well, you must not belong. It's not right. And that's not a culture you fix with the
1: intro. It's a great point. You go back to the year 2000, it's not as if the United States were some sort of dystopian catastrophe because of horrible foreigners coming in and ruining everything. It just wasn't.
0: We literally weren't. I mean, it's hard to believe, I guess, but this was not always the case, you know? And so it's important to remember that these systems don't always have to be here. Like, if they're not truly serving us, if they're xenophobic in intent, if they're racist in intent, we don't have to keep them. We can be better.
1: And they come with the wars, and they're justified initially by the wars and the evil enemies. And then if you finally end some of the endless wars, the stuff is still around. So why not end that too? You know? Do you think that Ken Martin's resolution that's weaker will get voted on, and then when it comes to yours, that will be a potential excuse for some people? I've already voted for something on this topic.
0: Yeah, I mean, I've seen that before. Back in the Minnesota meeting last summer, which is when the Middle East Working Group began, that's essentially what happened. Chair Ken Martin wrote something kind of, you know, addressing the crisis in Gaza. And then Allison Minerly, a DNC committeewoman from Florida, also wrote something, but it was going a lot further in its call for ceasefire and arms embargo. And they were like, well, we already voted on something, so why do we need to, you know, hear this one out? And they debated both. They debated Allison Minerly's, and then they ultimately decided to not pass hers. And then at the end of the meeting, Chair Ken Martin actually pulled his resolution and said, you know what, actually, we don't need to pass mine. We're just going to create a Middle East working group. So actually, no resolution has, you know, been passed about what's happening in Gaza or in Palestine by the DNC.
1: Yeah. Which brings us to your third resolution, your second resolution that will get voted on, we think, at this meeting in Austin, the one about don't send weapons illegally to countries that the law forbids sending weapons to, right?
0: Right. So the Leahy laws actually apply to both the Department of State and the military. So military assistance and also assistance from the Department of State. And what it really calls out is it says, hey, if there's a country that is, well, for the State Department, it is, I think it's like extrajudicial killings, kidnappings, you know, rape, like very serious things, we don't send money to help those countries. And the military, it doesn't really lay out, you know, the conditions so much. It's just kind of like broadly, you're doing war crimes, human rights violations, human rights abuses. We shouldn't be aiding you militarily. And what this is, I mean, it was a bipartisan measure that was passed in Congress.
1: The Leahy Law.
0: And I'm just, yeah, the Leahy Law. And, you know, I'm just asking that we actually start holding our electives accountable to these laws, to these rules that they've made for themselves. If they don't want to abide by the Leahy Law, then they need to, you know, create legislation that takes it away. But as long as it's, I mean, I'm not advocating for that, but as long as it is on the books, we should be applying the laws that are on the books. And, you know, it's not just about what's happening, you know, there in the Middle East. There's other places. I mean, like, look, it gave Saudi Arabia, I know they've invested billions of dollars in buying things from our companies, but we've also given them aid from our State Department. And this is aid that we've given them after they kidnapped and killed Jamal Khashoggi in a Turkish embassy, after the Crown Prince kidnapped most of his family members and government officials and wealthy people and shook them down and held them hostage. He has kidnapped, or someone in his administration has allegedly kidnapped, the Prime Minister of Yemen and forced him to resign. Did the same to the Prime Minister of Lebanon. So this isn't like, oh, well, that was in the past. This is this guy's history. This is his playbook. And we're still giving him money and aid. And we're still having like really warm, fuzzy diplomatic relationships. So I mean, like, you know, yes, would this case apply to Israel? Yes, it would. But it also applies to so many other countries that it's, we have to do better. We have to do better.
1: It seems like a smart move to me to simply say uphold the law and pick one of the many laws that are being violated by these weapons shipments and say, we support this law. Like when some Congress members put out videos saying you should disobey illegal orders and then Trump tried to prosecute them. But how do you prosecute somebody for saying don't break laws? You know, like what? How is that a crime? How could this be offensive to anyone? Even Senator Leahy is saying, hey, start obeying my law. You know, how could anyone vote no on this?
0: I don't know. And I think it really just goes down to intent, or what they think my intent is, the way I've moved in the past. But, you know, my intent is truly just to obey the law. And look, we are sending tons of money out of our country that could be used to fix the potholes in my neighborhood, the crumbling bridges on my interstates. It could be funding public education. We could have, you know, universal pre-K, as far as I'm concerned. I mean, we could use the Department of Agriculture to use SNAP and have free school meals for all kids. These are things we could do with the money that we're sending to people who are committing human rights violations. And what does that say about us and our morals? And your money, the way that you spend your money is the way that your values. So what does that say about our values if we choose to spend money or give money to people who are killing other people for funsies or for power or for access?
1: Yeah.
0: When we could take care of ourselves.
1: There are, some good news. There are dozens of candidates who are winning primaries who are taking such positions. At Roots Action, one of my jobs, you know, we usually support 3 or 4 good candidates in the whole country, in the whole year, that stand out as being good. This time it's dozens, you know, and a lot of them are winning primaries. Is the DNC going to support them? And if, you know, in Michigan, the Democrats are running ads saying the Republicans for wars, we're not. But some of the candidates are saying, once the minute they've won their primaries, are saying, as soon as I get in, I'm going to be like all the other Democrats and I'm going to support the current leaders in the House and Senate, and, you know, who have opposite agendas. And so, where is this going to lead? Where is the party going to go? And is it going to listen to the people who are electing all these candidates who actually support where 80% of the country is, but are described as straying from the center, you know?
0: Yeah, you know, that's a really great question. I've seen a few coordinated campaigns. There's a few Senate races that the DNC, I think, is watching very closely. John Ossoff in Georgia, James Tallarico in Texas, Mary Pelota in Alaska, Sherrod Brown in Ohio. I think those are ones that I've been, and Roy Cooper to an extent, but he seems to have it carried away. I haven't really seen as much coordinated campaigns for him, but you know, that's a strategy. I am not in those rooms, so I can't really speak to what they're going to do, but I can just speak to what I've seen, you know, in my inboxes. So it's not, you know, seek confidential information, that these are the candidates that I have seen being pushed. I haven't seen any campaigns being pushed on a congressional level. I do know that Cherokee Martin wanted the DNC to stay out of primaries. And so I think, and that's why, you know, individual, you know, senators, their Congress people, they have been using their PACs or and their influence to play in certain primaries. But as far as the DNC is concerned, his position very early on was that we don't get involved in primaries. We get involved after the primary to help the person win. So, you know, I am curious to see what happens after primary season, how that shakes out. Speaking of, like, you know, really great candidates like that. I mean, like I said, we had a primary in Louisiana, but it got canceled. And so now our primary is actually going to be on November 3rd when everyone else is voting. Yeah. Is an open primary. Yeah. And so it's very confusing to everyone outside of Louisiana because they're like, oh, well, I'll just jump in after the primary. Well, actually, the primary is November 3rd and it's open primary. So it's, you know, if no one gets, you know, more than 50%, then sure, you can play in that month between November and December, but it could be too late. So anyone eyeing to unseat Mike Johnson or Steve Scalise, get in now and jump in on our candidates now, because now is the time to make a difference in those campaigns.
1: This is going to sound really stupid. I thought the general elections were around November 3rd.
0: Yeah. General for everybody else, not for us. And let me make it even
1: more confusing. So your general election won't be till December?
0: For Congress, yes. For the House of Representatives, yes. Our general will not be until December. Okay, but yeah, let me make it more confusing because... like I said, our governor and our supermajority, they love playing with rules and making things very confusing for voters. When they passed legislation for closed primaries.
1: One minute left.
0: The Senate is actually going to be the final on November. So who wins Senate is going to be the winner, and it's first past the post. However, okay. House of Congress is not the general election. That is the primary for House of Congress. So if you want to get involved to defeat Steve Scalise or Mike Johnson, there are great candidates running. Help them out now.
1: Yes, very, very confusing. Oh, just a minute left. Michelle Johnson, Roots Action and others sometimes try to go to these meetings and hand out flyers and have mobile billboards on the street and interview members of the DNC to bring some transparency to that meeting. Is that sort of thing helpful? Do members of the DNC care if the public is trying to advocate for positions?
0: I can't speak for many members other than myself. And for myself, I think it's really important that you know that the people are there, that they're watching you and that they support you. So it gives you the strength to go out and take these, you know, what seem like unpopular decisions in these rooms, but to go out and do them because you know the people are behind you and you know you're doing the right thing, but you have the support. So I think absolutely it's important for the public to come to see what's going on. They are open meetings. They're open to the public. Anyone can come and show up. And I think it's important for members to know that the public, you know, is curious and wants to participate and know, and, you know, vice versa.
1: Well, if you can be in Austin, you can attend the Democratic National Committee's upcoming meeting, and you should. And our guest, Michelle Johnson, will be there, and her resolutions will get voted on, we hope. She is on the executive board of the Louisiana Democratic Party and serves as the DNC committee woman there. Michelle Johnson, thanks for everything you're doing and for talking with us on Talk World Radio.
0: Yeah, thanks so much. Thank you again for having me.
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Welcome to another edition of Baffling Combustions with Andrew McCarron, Sam Truitt, and Sparrow as they plumb the mundane and cosmic strange. Cosmic strange.

0: I'm gonna lower
1: sweet arising of another session of baffling combustions. My name is Sam Truitt.
2: I am Sparrow.
3: And my name is Andrew McCarron.
1: And so this is a follow-on to a podcast that doesn't exist called Stress. You know, curiously, Sparrow, we spoke the other day and you said, oh, yeah, da da da da da, always busy. And then you mentioned, oh, yeah, and then you have this podcast that you need, that I needed to sort of open and, you know, edit, right?
2: Oh, yeah.
1: Yeah. So I caught that instigation and I looked for it and I couldn't find it and I never downloaded it.
2: Oh,
1: so that podcast that we did on stress, the shape of which may exist in any of our consciousnesses, just us three, though, because it's gone. And I think it's interesting because I felt that not that the content of that session was stressful, but the topic is of stress. I feel you know, put aside way, you know, just, I don't know, it was a confluence of things, and then we went into a hiatus right
2: after that.
1: And yeah, and then we are going to read works that have an aspect of stress. But there's no foreground. And just to conclude, you know, one of my contentions is that stress doesn't exist. It's something that we have constructed of a number of emotions and use as a sort of catch-all. Hallelujah. I'm so sorry to have bobbled and broken Humpty Dumpty. and that that work is gone.
3: It's like Hemingway's Lost Stories, right?
2: What are those?
3: Oh, just a bunch of stories that his first wife lost of his.
2: Uh-huh.
3: Purportedly leaving them, I think, in a taxi cab or a train car or something.
2: These things, I used to feel this when I would lose a notebook when I was young. I'd carry around a real true notebook and I'd lose it. This happened to some friend of mine the other day, lost a notebook. And I said, well, I know what I always thought when I would lose a notebook is you remember everything that's worth remembering. You know, in your 120 pages, you'll remember one poem,

0: remember one idea, and that's probably the best idea if you still remember it. So whatever our numerous philosophizing about stress, whatever we still remember is what's worth noting, I think.
1: Uh-huh. And also, you know, once the event has occurred, to like fully, I don't know, I guess, surrender to it. Like there's nothing you can do. It's gone, you know?
0: Yeah.
1: And then see what floats up from that, you know, which will be the best fragments.
2: Uh-huh, yeah.
0: I mean, there is some kind of irony that the whole subject is stress, and there's something a little bit stressful about losing your podcast. So there's a joke in there somewhere. What it is, I can't quite isolate.
2: So we're discussing stress today? I thought we were discussing heartbreak.
0: I know. I thought we were discussing heartbreak, but Sam explained to me that it was stress.
2: Oh, okay.
1: We were supposed to do a bridge structure between... well, we would have had stress, which we'd done like 4 months ago. And then we did Bell Hooks, which was, you know, fantastic. I've been listening.
0: Oh, yeah.
1: And then we do this, you know, and so we're taking what we learned through the practice, theory and practice, liberatory practice theory as, and infusing it into what we're talking about now, which, you know, would seek to make that leap from one stress to another. But that former stress, as we've noted, no longer exists. So we can do what we want.
0: We can go to heartbreak, you mean?
1: I did select a text that's very brief that I feel stress. I feel is stressful. It's a sentence.
0: Oh, that's pretty
2: good.
0: Cool.
2: Stress. We can do stress if you want. It's fine by me.
0: Yeah, I guess we'll go back to stress. And I wrote out all these notes to heartbreak, but then I've been thinking about, now I have notes to stress, so I can go in either direction. And besides, they're not very different.
2: As an educator in the independent school world, one thing that has really gotten a lot of attention, I would say in the last 5 years, is student stress, almost to the point of being fetishized, and this notion that stress erodes mental well-being more than any other emotional state for these students, especially the teenagers. And there are attempts to try to be rigorous and educate the kids while minimizing stress. And stress seems to be associated with evaluation, so grades, and workload. And it's really has become, interestingly, I would say, the epitome of sin, or the epitome of evil, rather, to be eradicated at all cost.
0: Stress. You mean, yeah, stress is sort of equated with evil.
2: Yeah, yes, exactly. That it's a pandemic of sorts, an emotional pandemic. And yeah, there's just been a lot of talk, a lot of awareness, workshops, books that focus on pedagogies that limit student stress. So just an observation, a cultural observation that I thought I would share to start with.
0: So you're kind of under pressure from the powers that be to try to limit the stress on your students, i.e. to give them less homework and to give them less tests. Is that right? Would that be correct?
2: Yes. Or to give more thought to... numbers of assessments, anything that could induce stress on the part of the student, because there's been such a mental health crisis. That's the claim, at least, amongst teenagers. It's been written about in the Times and the New Yorker and all sorts of media outlets, that teaching is being looked at as a source of it, that, you know, unrealistic expectations, workloads that keep kids up to the wee hours of the morning, that this stress is a massacre of the innocents.
0: Yeah, I'm vaguely aware of it. I was just talking to this friend of mine. This friend of mine from high school, Eric Block, just contacted me, you know, a week ago. And then we had a 3-hour conversation like 2 days ago. And I was telling him the story of how I got into Cornell University. And I was saying, I didn't really want to go to Cornell. I wanted to be a hippie, but I didn't have the courage to tell my parents. You know, there was no such thing as a gap year in 1971. They hadn't invented that. And so I had to write this essay for the, you know, application. So I just put on the MC5 album, Kick Out the Jams, as loud as I could. And I just wrote something in like, you know, a half an hour. And that was my essay. And, you know, nowadays kids spend literally years working on these college essays. And I got in somehow, you know. And, you know, the pressure that kids put on themselves and that are put on them to, you know, it's not the tests are so awful for most people. It's the grades that you get from the test. It's something you want. You have to have a desire. Like, you have to want something that is at stake, that if you get a low grade, you won't get it. And that thing that people want is to get into Yale. So back when I was young, like, there was much less competition for these schools. And to the point that I could just, you know, write whatever came into my head and get in. Nowadays, people do. I mean, I used to work at the 92nd Street Y, and these poor young people from the Upper East Side would work with autistic kids for years, which they didn't even like, just to have something to put on their essays to apply to Brown.
2: Yeah, there's a lot of that stress as a result of that aspirational stuff around college. Like, a lot of, I don't know if it's status anxiety or what I would call it, but it's really pernicious, especially for upper middle class and wealthy kids. Maybe even more so than kids who come from working class family. I don't know. It's an interesting sociological question. I guess it.
0: Yeah, you would think like rich kids have it easy. You know, that would be the stereotype. But I think they no longer, if they once did. I think maybe it once, like my father used to talk about the gentleman's sea. Like, a gentleman would go to one of these, you know, Princeton, and he would just get C's, get a grade of the C, whatever that is, you know, a 3.0, 2.0 maybe. And just coast through college and, you know, go be on the boating team or whatever it is rich people do, go to parties with cocktails, just enjoy themselves. And now it seems like that kind of life of leisure that the aristocratic rich folk used to have is kind of gone, and in its place is endless scrambling for, I guess, status or money. I don't know what people want. Almost the feeling that these kids are like born old. You know, they don't really have a youth. You know, like when I was a kid, you would just spend whatever, hours and hours playing punch ball, playing all these, you know, endless, amusing sports.
2: I was like a straight
0: A student.
2: Yeah.
1: On this score, I feel that I feel I actually would like to insert something before the surrender of the notebook or the our last session. Mm-hmm. I'd like to insert a mourning, a moment of mourning for that podcast by way of, you know, I just like to read some of these notes. If we're going to just talk about stress, can I just, I promise not to say anything. I'll just read off the piece of paper. And just for me as a ritual of mourning for what was lost.
2: All right, let's now, hear it.
1: So this is what I found. Compel of Estrisi,

0: modern word. Constrain, district, tight, draw apart, cockroach, apart, another away, direction, misfortune, challenges, problem, mistakes. Is stress an emotion? Mm-hmm. Euphemism, catch-all, twist, stretch, Old English, Strachisian. It's an evocation, feels it or of it, physical, psychological, 1955, stressful, 1846. Responsibility. What's the third stage? Darwin.
1: Wow, that's great. Maybe that's all she wrote.
0: That's all I got.
1: Wow.
2: Those are some great lyrics, Jim.
1: Yeah, I just like it as an artwork.
2: It's a beautiful artwork.
1: You just have to come up with a catchy hook for it to make it into a hit single.
0: Right on. I mean, maybe that's the way out of stress, is to turn it into song.
2: Now, I know Sigmund Freud. Freud and Jung both, this is low-hanging fruit perhaps, but they understood stress as largely a psychodynamic issue. Energies mentally, like I guess what Freud would refer to as the id, the ego, the superego, were in a state of conflict. Or when you were doing something or at a moment when unconscious material was trying to assert itself, and the conscious part of your mind was resisting it, that often led to stress. That stress was a defense mechanism.
1: Hmm.
2: So not all the time, but some stress is indicative of this psychodynamic struggle that you're not even really aware of. But stress is the fume of that, you know?
1: So like, one part of you wants to go to Princeton. Another part of you hates Princeton, wants to fail, wants to just go out and play among the daffodils. And the struggle between those two opposite tendencies is stress. Is that?
2: That can be, or when you're thinking and feeling different things, when there's some plate moving in the subterranean realm, but your conscious self is resisting it or trying to push it down, trying to ignore it.
1: Hmm.
0: It's interesting. It sounds atmospheric.
1: Hmm. You mean like weather?
0: Yeah, kind of a pervasiveness. Like we live, you know, in air, we live in the weather. And then I guess is it a state of not being in homeostasis.
2: Not being in home, yeah, yeah.
0: It's your environment.
2: Being pretty alienated from what's going on below, or there's just some moment of discord or like a tangle, a psychic tangle or not. Two opposing forces. But there's, so when you're feeling stress, there may very well be a lot of psychic activity at that moment that you're unaware of. But that's creating the stress somatically. So you feel it in your body, but it's psychogenic.
0: It sounds to me like bourgeois blues.
2: Yeah, pretty much. Well,
1: what do you mean? That you don't have like real problems. You're not starving to death. You're just conflicted.
0: Relative to the human condition on Earth, which we should talk about sometime.
2: Well, maybe that's why, right, bourgeois and wealthy people are stressed out all the time, right?
1: They seem to have more stress, but it could be just be that they use the word stress. I don't know that poor people say, I'm under a lot of stress. They may say something like,

0: am I going to pay the rent? But they don't, what's the word, abstract their problems into this word that is kind of a, you know, college educated person's word, stress.
1: Yeah, I mean, didn't Nietzsche say something like, when there is peace, the thinking man fights with himself?
0: That's good.
2: That's a good one.
0: And also, I think there was some essay I read years ago about psychohistory that kind of, it was in the New York Press. I guess I've never forgotten it. That was kind of on this theme. It said that there's like a kind of erotic relationship between people in America and the president. So the president's elected, you sort of fall in love with the president. You have what's called, people, you still use this term, the honeymoon period after you elect the president. And this is a period where you're kind of perfectly in love with the president. And then gradually, or not so gradually, the president disappoints you. You, the public, and you get more and more disaffected, disgruntled with the president. At that point, the president has to start a war to like deflect your emotions onto the enemy. So instead of being angry at your, you know, dissatisfaction with the president, you project that dissatisfaction on Russia, and now you're really angry at Russia, let's say in the current situation, or in, you know, much of the situation in the last 50 years has been a deflection onto Russia for whatever reason. So, you know, that's psychohistory, supposedly. That's, you know, that's how it works.
1: Well, on that note, if I may, I mean, I have something that is a document, part of the structure, I guess, you know, of our experiment in self-governance, you know. And I'm wondering if I could read that and if we could talk about an example of something that's stressful.
0: Mm-hmm.
2: Yeah, sure.
1: So this is the Second Amendment.
0: Oh.
1: In the, you know, what's called the Bill of Rights. And it's this: a well-regulated militia, comma, being necessary to the security of a free state, comma, the right of the people to keep and bear arms, comma, shall not be infringed.
0: Hmm. Yeah, that's interesting. You're right. That's a very interesting and weird sentence. Makes you realize why there's so many arguments over this sentence.
1: It's very stressful. Yeah.
0: Yeah. I mean, it's a sentence that's a little bit at war with itself. It's very unclear what the relationship between these different phrases is in the sentence. I didn't realize that it had that part about the right of the people to keep and bear arms. I thought it would just said, you know, that a well-regulated militia was necessary. And therefore, you know, because like the liberal position is, they're talking about a militia that's well-regulated. They're not talking about individual people owning guns. But what right-wing people say is they read the other phrase and they say it is about the right of people to own guns, which both seem to be true.
1: Well, one of the stressful aspects of the incomplete sentence, it's not a grammatical sentence. It's a complete sentence. The complete sentence is a well-regulated militia, and then the qualifier, parenthetical, geez, some of my language is not as good as it used to be, being necessary to the security of a free state, that it's necessary for the security of a free state to have a well-regulated militia, right? And then it's got the comma, the right of the people to keep and bear arms, which, what does that refer to?
0: Yeah.
1: Or is there an implicit conjunction there?
0: And what is not the rest there, of that?
1: And then it's shall not be infringed. Uh-huh. Infringed, you know, we'd have to interrogate it more, but that's a sort of, I'm not sure in 18th century, I guess this is 1791, I think was this amendment, if I'm correct, I believe. I'm not sure what kind of power infringed has, you know, as a legal speak and, you know, et cetera, et cetera. But it's that fragment, the right of the people to keep and bear arms is ambiguous.
0: I mean, it seems to me what the sentence means is because it's necessary that there be a militia, therefore we need to have people who have guns to
2: join the militia.
0: Yeah, to draft or to involve in the militia. That seems to be what it's saying. I mean, it's pretty indirect how it's saying it, but that it seems like the important thing is the militia. But in order to have a militia, you can't have nobody with a gun. Seems to be what
2: I like Sparrow's reading. I like that. I think you're right. That's how I read it too.
1: Yeah, I'm not a student of that stuff, and I think that that's a fair reading. You know, as with everything, the Constitution and its reading, et cetera, has to evolve, you know, with circumstance. Mm-hmm. I believe it, you know, since that case in, I think it was the District of Columbia, you know, the kind of weaponization of gun rights is gruesome, I believe, mm-hmm. You know, coinciding with the Reagan, you know, times and Charleston Heston, remember him?
0: Yeah,
2: from My Cold
1: Dead
2: Hand.
1: All of that, yeah, NRA, all that, yeah. I think it's a sad chapter in our history. But I find interesting is the basis of state and of a free state as being joined to violence. Or, you know, guns are a violent instrument. And I find that to be troubling. I find that to be stressful, the use that's been made of that. Because I sort of feel it makes us co-conspirators to a structure of self-governance as it's practiced now, that's more and more increasing to overt violence, you know?
0: What do you mean? The government is more and more violent?
1: More openly violent. Yeah, I believe there's a glorification of violence. I think that there's a, you know, most entertainment is weighted toward violence. There's a glorification of the police force. There's a feeder system. You know, there's DOD paying the NFL to do some flag thing, like at halftime.
0: Oh yeah,
1: all
0: I hate
1: this
0: kind
1: of militarization.
0: Because I'm a baseball fan. I don't like sports, but I like baseball. And I went to the Hudson Renegades. That's like a minor league team that's connected. It's, I think, the bottom level team leading ultimately to the Yankees. And they're in Fishkill. I went to a game this summer, and they were playing someone from like the North Carolina Crawdads or something like that. And then in the middle of the game, they bring out this guy who's in the National Guard. And he's standing on the field, and you all got to stand up and salute him or something. And they tell you all the horrible things he's done that you're supposed to, you know, cheer for. And he's some poor guy, normal-looking, middle-aged guy in the National Guard. And he's like, he served in Afghanistan, he served in Iraq, and he served twice in Guantanamo, in our prison camp concentration camp in Cuba, and I'm supposed to, you know, be thrilled with this guy. And if you don't, you get a faint feeling like someone is going to really smash you in the face if you don't show the proper respect to this war criminal. And, you know, when I was a kid, I didn't have to go to Yankee Stadium and be given a lesson in patriotic imperialism.
1: I mean, I think that potentially this clause that I feel, you know, this sentence, you know, I think there's a direct correlation between your experience, Sparrow.
2: It's a culture of death. That's what some Catholic theologians call it.
1: Huh. Yeah, the only reason it was left in was states' rights, was a sense of propriety within states to have their own armed force.
0: I mean, I don't even know what a militia is. We don't have militias anymore. I don't think this sentence refers to the modern world. It's not like we need lots of people with guns so we can, like, ask them to please join the National Guard, bring their guns and help defend us from the Canadian invaders. I mean, the National Guard has their own guns. What is a militia? Does that refer to the army? It's very unclear to me what is a militia. And, you know, these crazy Oath Keepers, they think that they're a militia, and they're on trial, or last I knew, they were on trial in D.C., and they're saying, well, we were just stockpiling weapons in Virginia on January 6th because we were hoping that Trump would invoke this law that allows him to activate militias to defend the country in times of rioting, and we're one of those militias. That's what they were hoping. I think it was a realistic hope because Trump had connections with them. So is that what a militia is? Just a bunch of fascist guys that want to be a militia?
1: I think also another question might be, would police be considered militia?
0: Yeah.
1: A police force, a state, troopers, local police, et cetera.
2: Some, you know, those images, especially during the race riots after so many black and brown people were killed in the streets, there was a lot of footage of police forces that had been militarized, where they had purchased all the excess army gear,
0: right?
2: Humvees and tanks, even, right? Body armor.
0: This is after the George Floyd riots.
1: That was out of the Iraq War.
2: Yeah, out of the Iraq War, all that excess stuff that the army sold to the police departments.
0: Yeah. It happened once in the East Village in the 90s when they started to evict squatters. And there was one time on 13th Street that the cops, like the New York City cops, arrived with a tank. They had some kind of tank that they'd gotten somewhere. It's like the only time I'd ever heard of them having a tank. And they're driving it down 13th Street to... And these were squatters who had been in this building for like 10 years, 20 years, had completely renovated it. They were, you know, these were people that worked in Midtown. You know, I knew one or two of them. You know, these are not greasy anarchists. These are just people that moved into a building that was abandoned and made it livable. And now they're being evicted by cops with a tank.
2: Jesus.
0: Yeah.
1: Out of all proportion. But as I've mentioned before, the interstate road system that Eisenhower initiated is graded to allow Sherman tanks egress.
0: I don't remember.
1: You know, it happens that also coincides with, you know, well-built roads for a lot of trucking and, you know, and for us all to move around. But the they're all graded to be able to support a tank.
0: And I think I remember Dick Gregory, when I saw him in 1975, saying something about that Air Force airplanes could land on interstates. I don't know if I'm just inventing that memory, but I do have that memory. He had a
1: it
0: similar
1: seems plausible. Sometimes there's a bunch of brush on the sides, but their stretches, I'm sure.
2: That would be stressful, having to land a plane on a road. I mean,
0: it's kind of a pun because it's the stresses on the highway that they're considering, the engine, in the engineering sense of the word stress. They have to make the highway stress-free for Sherman tanks and possibly airplanes. So, but then there's another stress. I mean, that's what I was, when I was contemplating my excerpt that I was going to read, that I am going to read maybe, I was thinking about this, the kind of cyclical nature of stress. You do something to alleviate stress and, you know, like, well, now we have highways that have Sherman tanks. We don't have to worry about that anymore. But then there's the next stress, you know, that now we have tanks on the highways. That's kind of stressful. You know, like stress, everything you do to escape stress can sort of recreate new stress. That's like a theory that I have. You know?
1: I don't maybe think stress exists. I feel, you know.
2: What do you mean it doesn't exist? What do you mean?
1: Stress, as we've discussed and as we've found, can be located as it's applied to a psychological state to many different facets. You know, it's got a lot of faces. And I feel each of those faces needs to be explored, described, brought forth as they are. Whereas stress seems to me a kind of this umbrella term that people apply freely and, you know, and in many, many different ways that all kind of intersect. And I believe in Deuce, Andrew, that feeling that I picked up from what you were saying of this kind of atmospheric thing, stress, you know, like it's something that could be reported on, you know, in the evening news.
0: Well, I think you're saying something like, Sam, you're saying something like it has such a broad usage as a word that it's meaningless, doesn't actually describe anything. Is that what you're saying?
1: That is broadly what I'm saying, yeah.
2: I think you're absolutely spot on.
1: You need to be able to see it as a whole structure, three-dimensional structure, whatever it is that you're, whatever it's made of, you know, you need to be able to name it and talk about it. And become its, you know, turn it into your teacher.
0: I mean, when I was thinking about the non-existence of stress, I was thinking that it's sort of a matter of definition. Let's say you're living on an island, you have no food, you have to fish, you get a fishing rod, you create a fishing rod somehow, you're trying to catch a fish. Is that stress? It's just your situation. You know, like your situation is whatever your situation is. And to call it stress is it's just a kind of a cop out in a way, or a fake word. Like it's just a way of complaining about everything, kind of. It's like, all right, let's say I'm running for the bus. Well, I didn't wake up early enough, therefore I'm late for the bus, therefore I'm running for it. Is it stress? It's could be stress, could be not stress. Kind of
1: sounds like cause and effect.
0: What do you mean?
1: Oh, it sounds like karma. Sounds like cause and effect, you know?
0: But I'm saying while you're running for the bus, you could say, oh, I'm under terrible stress. Or you could say, I am running for the bus. That's what I'm doing. Trying to get to the bus, running as fast as I can. Is it stressful? Not necessarily.
1: I mean,
0: I'm
1: wondering.
0: You could see it as stress and you could see it as not stress.
1: Yeah. I'm wondering if how you would feel toward this statement that stress is karma or that karma is stressful.
0: Well, I mean, I think it depends on your attitude towards karma. You know, if you're running for the bus and you think, well, I didn't get up early enough. Of course I'm late for the bus. That's life. I made that decision. Now I'm living with it. Then you're not stressed out. You're just thinking, fair enough. It's a fair trade-off. You know, that there's a way to look at karma as it's just fair. There's another way to look at it as oppressive. It's kind of up to you.
2: That's what I just read this book by Thich Nhat Hanh, the late Vietnamese monk, called Reconciliation. Huh. And he writes about that Zen perspective on stress, that it is a choice on some level, or through mindfulness we can change some of that, and the world becomes more manageable. There's less conflict internally.
0: I mean, a lot of it has to do with what you want. If you're thinking, I got to make this bus, I'll get fired if I'm late for work one more time, then it can be very stressful. If you think, well, if I miss this bus, I'll be fired, maybe that's for the best. Maybe I don't like this job. Maybe that's why I never wake up on time. Maybe I need another job, and this is how it's playing out. That'll give me a new job. You know, uh-huh. When God closes one door, he opens another window. Like, if you have an attitude like that, then maybe you'll have no stress. I don't know.
2: Or far less stress, yeah.
0: Yeah.
1: I mean, one thing I would like to ask is, I wonder if there's a relationship to the fact that, do we talk as much about being calm as we do about being, that was stressful, or, you know, the use of that word stress in various ways. But do we use that word calm, like that antithesis? I hear a lot more stress than I hear the word calm, or, you know, parallel, you know, or family of associated words. Yeah.
0: I know when I was like a young spiritual person in my 20s, when I was around a lot of egotistical, hypocritical young yogis or would-be yogis, you know, that a lot of people would say things like, well, I'm one with the universe. I kind of vividly remember somebody or other, maybe lots of people saying to me, I'm not really operating from my ego anymore. You know, people would say things kind of like, you know, they wouldn't say I'm calm maybe, but they would. But the one thing that people would say back then, which I think has been completely lost from the language, is if you really like someone, you would call him mellow. You would say, oh, Joey, he's very mellow. And actually, I think people would say maybe, I'm feeling very mellow today. Which was basically like saying, sort of like a little bit between combination of calm and stoned.
1: Well, I mean, it seems to me that stress is related to violence, and that there's a lot more like violent media and emphasis on systems of violence. And one doesn't find nearly as many systems broadcast into like calm. And maybe you do. Maybe I'm wrong.
0: Well, I think it's maybe partly just a problem.
1: Maybe there is sort of an arrow strife sort of balance that even incarnates within media. But it's usually like seemingly banal puff pieces. Generally, you lean into the violence, which I feel is related to the Second Amendment.
0: I mean, I think a lot of it has to do with the narrative structure, that it's very hard to write let's say a TV show, a movie, a book, a novel, where there isn't conflict and violence. And it's very hard to have a conversation which is only about nice things, like, how are you doing? I'm feeling good. How about you? I'm feeling good. We're both feeling good. I mean, the conversation goes nowhere, as opposed to complaining about something, like, you know, I'm under a lot of pressure because my pancreas is going crazy. I was talking to my friend today, and he's like, then he had a gallbladder taken out. No, what a gallstone. Then he had another gallstone. Then he had, you know, whatever, arrhythmia of the heart. You know, like, there's a lot to talk about there. Once you're in the hospital getting operations, there's a lot to say. Whereas just that language is not a structure to discuss peacefulness. I mean, there was a point, you know, like real hippies used to go around saying peace, peace, man, peace, peace. And, you know, people would say at least peace. And, but, you know, it's very hard. Language is not arranged for happiness. It does not accommodate happiness.
1: What was the work that you brought that you found to be stressful, Sparrow?
0: Oh, okay. Well, I don't know if I've mentioned this, but I'm writing this book about how much I hate the Beatles. So as a result, I'm always reading about the Beatles. I got this book somewhere. I found it in my garage called John Lennon, The Life by Philip Norman. And I opened it at random a couple of times, and I got these sections about Alan Klein. Alan Klein was the lawyer who broke up the Beatles. He had been the, I guess, manager maybe of the Rolling Stones, made him a lot of money. And then three of the Beatles decided they wanted Alan Klein to manage them, so they'll make a lot of money. But Paul McCartney sort of smelled a rat, turned against him, and since the four of them couldn't agree, they broke up. So I don't know, I'm not that interested in the whole Alan Klein thing, so I kept looking, and then I came upon this passage here, which is about the night that John and Yoko fell in love. The creative union that had come before their sexual one now went into instant multimedia overdrive. The brief time they spent together at Kenwood was largely devoted to making two films celebrating their newfound love. The first, officially titled Number 5, but known as Smile, showed John's face in close-up, smiling, grimacing, and waggling his eyebrows. Taken with a camera that recorded 20,000 frames per second, this animated snapshot could be stretched out to almost indefinite length. Yoko originally intended it to last 4 hours, but eventually whittled it to 52 minutes. The second of these so different Kenwood home movies was called Two Virgins, after the music they had made together in John's studio. Compared with the visuals that music would ultimately inspire, it was an innocently lyrical sequence of faces merging and separating, and hazy silhouettes wrapped in an embrace. What I was thinking about this is the stress of being a Beatle. John Lennon's, you know, one of the most important rock stars in history. And I think it's 68 at this point. I think it's 68. So he's got this demand. He's got to keep writing songs. And the songs not only have to be songs, they have to be different than all the other songs he's ever written. They have to be very appealing. And some of them have to be hits on the radio. And then Yoko, meanwhile, is high up in the avant-garde. She's a major fluxist, which is some branch of sort of semi-imaginary branch of the avant-garde. And she likewise has to put out stuff that's weird, but kind of appealing. And they're both under this pressure. And then they meet together and begin this collaboration. And they're both liberated, apparently, from their pressures of their individual lives. They start making things that these two films, which admittedly are much more like Yoko's work than like John's. And once they make them, this is my hypothesis. There's the moment that you escape stress, the moment you suddenly find an epiphany. There's a way out of this whole dead end of being a Beatle and writing all these songs. You know, I just read this book-length interview with John Lennon called Lennon Remembers. It was published in Rolling Stone in 1970. And John feels more or less trapped as a beetle, I think, at this point. So he escapes, he's liberated, and then becomes the horrible feeling once you create these two films or create some new artifact. What are people going to think of this? And of course, they put out Two Virgins, the album, famously, with them naked on the cover. So that was a lot for people to take from this famous Beatle. And suddenly, the escape from stress brings you new, higher stress. Suddenly, there must be a moment where John wakes up after putting out Two Virgins and he thinks, oh my God, have I made a fool of myself? You know, what is this? Is it any good? Is it bad? You know, am I just a crappy would-be avant-gardist? Or have I really stumbled into something? And I think that you escape stress for a moment and then bam, the boomerang hits you again. That's more or less my thesis about this.
1: Thank you.
0: Oh, you're welcome. And then there's my stress about Yoko because, you know, I love Yoko. I met Yoko fairly recently and got to talk to her for 10 seconds. And I told her she's my favorite artist. But I've read so much about her that now I'm starting to doubt whether she's really great. Maybe she is kind of a con artist that has tricked me into thinking she's a genius. Maybe not. Maybe she is. So I sort of share in this, in the stress, in the possible humiliation, if it somehow could be proven for sure that Yoko is a fraud, that, you know, let's say she stole all her ideas from some anonymous, the equivalent of a ghostwriter, then who himself was a kind of errant drunk. And if I knew for sure that she was worthless, then I would be deeply humiliated. I mean, that's writing a whole book about how she's so much better than the Beatles. So I'm sort of implicated. There's a kind of a stress for me as well.
1: It sounds like a little child, like the stress, the original stress is now incarnated into your stress.
0: Yeah, it's contagious.
1: You guys are joined in stress.
0: Yeah. And, you know, and I mean, the opposite of stress too.
1: Well, I mean, this is one question that I'd like to ask then, Sparrow, if I may, which is, where's the pain?
0: Yes, good question. The pain, well, I mean, the pain is kind of crucial in the case of, at least of John Lennon. I think that Yoko is a little more unclear. She had this really aristocratic childhood. She, you know, her parents were super rich, and I read somewhere that she would have, there was one person in charge of just sweeping off the seat before she sat down. I mean, she was really treated like a princess. And, you know, that alone, I guess, would put you under stress. But I don't understand her. And then she breaks with her parents. Her parents cut off her inheritance. She's very rich, but they won't give her any money because she's married these kind of married. She married three guys, and I think the first two by her parents considered kind of loser artists. But and then, you know, John had a very painful life where neither of his parents were around. He was raised by his aunt, who was pretty distant and formal, you know, almost a kind of parody of the English lace curtain, you know, propriety obsessed
1: she's a real square aunt. Huh?
0: I mean, as for me, I don't know. I guess I the rebellion of Yoko sort of ties into my, you know, desire to revenge myself on my parents and the absolute, you know, iron certainties of their communist belief system to try to like to do something that's deliberately meaningless, that deliberately breaks with history and with meaning. And then my anxiety about doing that, that, you know, it's the wrong thing to do. It's decadent, frivolous. So when I was like a teenager, I had this sort of girlfriend, Donna, and we went to Staten Island by ferry, paid a quarter, went to a little diner in St. George, I think is the neighborhood when you just get off the ferry. And there was just these old guys sitting around. And at that time on the jukebox, you could play this song, Why, W-H-Y, Why, by Yoko. It was like the flip side of some, you know, John Lennon song. And it's just her, it's just Yoko singing the word why over and over again for 5 minutes, you know, to a pounding kind of proto-punk beat. And I put on this song, you know, it was pretty loud in this diner. And the guys just looked at me with utter contempt and rage, you know. And it was my, you know, the sort of lonely guy sitting in this diner. And this was my revenge on the world, you know. This was kind of, the Yoko for me was kind of my weapon against everything I hated about my life, about my parents, about the world with all its rules and strictures and formal grammar.
1: Huh. Was the antidote.
0: Yeah, it was kind of the therapy. Solution.
1: Yeah.
0: Yeah, and it's and it is, you know, I don't know, maybe she was already doing the primal screen therapy with Janov, Arthur Janov, I don't know. I think she was screaming long before that. But
2: did John Lennon do the screen therapy as well?
0: Yeah, yeah, they did it together famously. And the first Lennon album is, which is called, I think, John Lennon / Plastic Ono Band, the one with Working Class Hero on it. And, you know, his first songs after the Beatles is he screams on it. You know, he does these kind of, what is it? Mama, don't go. Daddy, come home, or something like that. He screams over and over again. It's very poignant and tragic.
1: We'll close out today with a rendering of America by Yoko Ono and David Peel.
0: And John, there's a whole bunch of people.
1: Made in 1971, I think it is. Yeah, I'll give all that in the notes.
0: Maybe Elephant's Memory.
1: Anyway, this is Yoko and David Peel, etc. in America.

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0: Hello and welcome to the Scholar Circle, scholarcircle.org. I'm Maria Armudian. In this hour, the United States promoted the idea of nuclear energy as peaceful and plentiful. But what have the consequences been, really, of this promotion? Our next guest explores this through formally secret documents from the CIA and the State Department. And first,
1: does the aging world population mean fewer wars in the future? What exactly is a geriatric peace? Doug Becker explores with the author of the book.
2: I'm Doug Becker. Countries all over the world are transforming, and specifically, they're aging. The median age of all countries is higher now than they were decades ago. And as countries age, political preferences change. Healthcare becomes increasingly important. A greater percentage of the population potentially isn't working, especially depending on what is the retirement age, and a larger percentage of the population is in retirement. But one perhaps unexpected consequence that seems to be developing as a result of the world aging, is it leading to more peace in the world? On today's show, we explore the argument that aging populations lead to more peaceful countries. And in a new book, Mark Haas argues that while there's a lot of war in the world, it is odd to speak of peace at a time when there's so much conflict. But almost none of it involves nations with older populations. War is much more likely to break out with nations with younger populations. So is there a geriatric peace? Mark Haas is the Duquesne Professor of Political Science at Duquesne University in Pittsburgh. He formerly was a National Security Fellow at the Olin Institute for Strategic Studies and an International Security Fellow at the Belfer Center for Science and International Affairs. Those are both at Harvard University. And his publications include A Clash of Ideologies, Middle Eastern Politics and American Security, and a forthcoming book we are discussing today, The Geriatric Peace. Mark Haas, thank you so much for joining us. The world is aging, or at least life expectancies seem to be going up. But we also hear a lot about high birth rates and countries that have population pyramids, where you have large percentages of the populations under the age of 20 or under the age of 25. Generally, are there more older people in the world, or is it just that certain populations are able to live a little bit longer because of life expectancy?
3: So first of all, thank you so much for having me. I'm excited to be here. So the question about, is the world aging? So just to be clear about what causes aging, and there's two big demographic forces that cause populations to age, and that is increasing life expectancy, as you mentioned. But the other one, and the more important one, is diminishing fertility levels. Fertility levels are the average number of babies per woman in a society. Almost the world over, with the exception of sub-Saharan Africa, fertility levels since World War II have dramatically decreased. Around 1950, global fertility was around five babies per woman. By 2020, this was basically cut in half, but to 2.5. And across the developed world, most developed countries have fertilities below 2, which is known among demographers. 2.1 is the replacement level, the number you need to keep the population steady. If it's above 2.1, populations grow. Below 2.1, they diminish, assuming immigration is constant. Because fertility has declined significantly, almost the world over, there's some exceptions, specifically sub-Saharan Africa, but most countries have had very low fertility for decades. And the result is, as fertility stays low, and when you combine it with population's age, what do I mean by that? The median age goes up, half the population above, half the population below, percentage of 65 goes up. So if you look at median ages right now, so Japan's median age over 40, by 2050, it'll be over 50 years old. So half the population very soon in both China and Japan will be above 50. That's remarkable. Half the population above

0: within 10 years or so of retirement. So to answer your question, without question, almost all the world is aging, meaning it's getting older, and some are already quite old. Some are actually depopulating already. There's 40 some countries that are depopulating as we speak. In 25 years, by 2050, 90 or so countries will be depopulating.
1: Obviously, there's a lot of social and political implications of having older populations. But the real crux of the book, and what I really want to sort of delve into, older populations are less likely to go to war. Is that a fair basic description of what you're arguing?
0: That's the payoff, right? That's the argument. There's a couple strands of it. So one is, I argue that population aging will reduce states' capabilities. They'll have less capabilities that are available for warfare. Second, I argue that preferences will change as well, so that people's willingness or motives for war will diminish. Third, I argue that in terms of great power politics, because China is aging much more quickly and severely than is the United States, demography will be a powerful support for the continuation of America's power dominance. And so in international relations terms, we're unlikely to see a power transition between the two countries, and that should be a force for peace. And the last one, even if old states go to war, aging creates important handicaps for victory, especially if a state is engaging in a major campaign. Aging will make it more difficult to win. And if states know it's more difficult to win, that is a feedback into the likelihood of starting a war. So there's lots of mechanisms that lead to peace, I believe. And together, they may not apply to every country with equal strength, but collectively across a broad collection of states, they should be quite strong.
1: On the first issue about resources, as I read this, I think one of the arguments here is, as populations age, you have a smaller percentage of the population that would be serving in a military. Is that part of the argument, that population over 50 aren't going to serve?
0: So that's a big component of the argument, is that the prime military age cohorts are shrinking. Fewer babies today means fewer potential soldiers tomorrow. And so aged states should have significantly more difficulty filling out their military ranks, just in terms of quantity, than before. So if the recruitment rate stays the same, the percentage of people you get to join the military stays the same, but your pool of recruits is shrinking, you're not going to get your numbers. Mm-hmm. Now, there's ways around that, but the solutions to the problem of quantity are themselves harmful of capabilities. States can reduce age requirements. They can reduce physical fitness and mental capacity requirements, which may help with quantity, but it will diminish quality. States can try to pay more money to attract soldiers. We want to get the best and brightest in the military. Let's pay more money to do it. That is likely to crowd out other dimensions of military spending as well. So you might get the soldiers you want, but you might not have the weapons procurement or maintenance. So there's all kinds of trade-offs that the diminishing supply of military personnel create, all of which tend to be harmful of capabilities, especially if we're talking about a large-scale war where one country is like attacking another and needs personnel to try to conquer and hold that territory.
1: The one correlation here between aging, in countries is on technology. Wealthier countries tend to have older populations. And so therefore, wealthier countries might also have more technological advancements within their military. I would think one of the reactions to all of this could be, you may actually need fewer personnel because we're starting to see the move towards unmanned aircraft, more drones, more technology that simply requires fewer soldiers to be able to operate the same capacity. I would imagine that would be one corrective to all of this.
0: Yeah, that's a great point. So technology can substitute for labor, and it has and is and will. But the question is, can it do it enough, and can it do it cheaply? And so especially if you're talking about wars that involve not defense, but conquering, so offensive wars. And for those, you still need boots on the ground, at least right now. Maybe things will change. You need boots on the ground to conquer and hold. So technology can help. You see the significant amount of how much drones are used, for example, in the Russian-Ukraine war, but they still need soldiers both to attack and defend. And maybe artificial intelligence revolutionizes warfare, but instead of substituting for manpower, it could also create a complement. So you could have this technological advance, but maybe you also need more skilled people to use and repair and take advantage of the technology, in which case you're back to that quantity versus quality trade-off that we talked about earlier. So technology can help, but it still hasn't been demonstrated in terms of offensive warfare that you don't need people.
1: And part of your argument here is when you've got an older population, you have a smaller percentage of the population that's actually working. You think about the number of people who are retired and more resources that have to be put, whether it's towards healthcare, whether it's towards pensions, et cetera. So fewer resources to wage war. But isn't there kind of an inherent then motivation for a state if they need more resources to take care of their population? States have always war, one of the most common causes of war is a demand for resources. Couldn't that drive a state to become even more aggressive to try to secure the resources to be able to take care of this aging population?
0: Yeah, so maybe some resource wars, yeah, but I've seen the argument made that if the lack of people is the problem, then governments have incentives to wage war to get people. So that could be the resource. And that's problematic. That could be true only in very limited circumstances. So some people have attributed Russia's war in Ukraine, for example, Putin is obsessed. He's actually called not the United States, not NATO, not Ukraine, Russia's number one enemy. He said population aging is Russia's number one enemy. He said that on multiple occasions. And some people say, oh, well, the reason why he wanted to take Ukraine was to increase Russia's population. There's a lot of problems with that. One is if a country is going to attack another, try to conquer part of or all of a country's population, the demographic benefits of the war have to be bigger, better than demographic losses. You have to take more people than you lose, then emigrate that you forego by lost fertility. So right now, for example, Russia may incorporate some of the Ukrainian, the people from Eastern Ukraine into its population, but it's also lost 1 million emigres. It's also, some estimates lost, 500,000 to casualties or more. Fertility is at its lowest point in many decades, if not a century. And so it's losing future population. So if you're waging war for demography, you better make sure that the benefits outweigh the costs. And the other problem with waging wars for demography is you have to get a young population. If one old country absorbs another old country, you have more people, but you don't have more young people as a percentage. And then and that age structure, the percentage of people, is a real driver of a lot of things, problems I identify. So one old country absorbing another old country won't solve that problem. In fact, it could make it worse.
1: And you're listening to Scholar Circle, scholarcircle.org. I'm Doug Becker. On today's show, we're talking about the world's aging population and asking, is there a geriatric peace? Our guest is Mark Haas of Duquesne University, who has a forthcoming book of exactly that title, The Geriatric Peace. And Mark, it seems then, since you said one of the driving factors for the aging population is a decreased birth rates. Well, the United States certainly has had an answer to that question, trying to encourage more births, and in some cases, quite explicitly, making it more difficult to terminate pregnancies and some discussion about contraception. So, if aging is making countries less likely to be able to wage war, how motivating would that be to then try to increase birth rates and possibly even attack reproductive rights on women on the grounds that we need to replace this population?
0: So to answer the question, so pronatalist question policies, which are policies designed to boost fertility, are going to be states are going to have high motivation to do these, precisely because power is on the line here. And to me, the best understanding of power is you look at assets minus liabilities. You have to look at both sides of the equation: how much wealth are you generating, and how much wealth are you losing. And assets are GDP and GDP per capita. Aging is going to shrink that because you won't have as many workers, and they're not going to be as older workers tend to be less productive than younger workers. So the asset side is going to slow, and then the liability significantly because people have to pay a lot more money, governments have to pay a lot more money to pay for elderly welfare. And so, well, the net capabilities, assets minus liabilities, is going to the net capabilities, assets minus liabilities, is going to take a hit. So governments are aware of this.

0: ended the one-child policy, 2016 or 17, I believe. And right after that, fertility didn't increase. It actually diminished even faster than it was before. So governments want to increase fertility rates. They have a huge incentive to do so, but they're expensive and they tend, at best, in most cases, to be marginally effective.
1: Now, it seems like if one of the motivations here is because when you have this older population, you have to use national resources to be able to take care of that older population. Another possibility, and certainly the United States has been wrestling with this with all the conversations about Social Security, is you could just choose not to. So, how much could this motivation, again, older populations costing more money, could result in governments just choosing to not take care of older populations, cutting Social Security, cutting Medicare, and other countries' versions of that as a way to try to free up resources for military ventures?
0: Yeah, that's certainly a possibility, and you do see it. One way to try to deal with the fiscal problems that aging is going to create is to cut benefits, including by raising retirement age. That, in effect, is a cut. And so you do see these. And Russia right now is cutting everything, basically, to fund its warfare, including, even though it raised a little bit at the beginning, the benefits to elderly have started to be caught up in the austerity measures that the war is creating. So governments will definitely, it's one way to pay for it, but it's hard to do because it's politically fraught. Because in democracies, older people vote the most and they care a lot about these programs. It's called the third rail in American politics for a reason, because if you touch it, you die. And even in authoritarian states, that you don't have the right to vote, but in order to keep populations politically quiescent and not engage in politics, one way is to have fairly extensive welfare states. And even in very repressive societies like China and Russia, when they've indicated they want to cut welfare benefits, they've been seeing protests, significant protests, and the governments, not all the time, but sometimes have caved to the protests. And so the governments may want to do it, but there's going to be significant pressure to stop it.
1: Seems like one obvious answer to this, then, if you need a younger population, is to encourage immigration. But of course, we've seen this backlash against immigration. Certainly, it's been well detailed here in the United States, but across the EU, there's been a backlash as well. That seems to be a little bit ironically irrational if a state's ability to wage war, to be able to use resources, are partially being driven by having too old of a population. So this may be a pretty powerful motivation to maybe reverse that position. What are your thoughts on that?
0: Yeah, that's another great point. And it is a paradox, because the countries that need immigration the most, aging countries, tend to be the most hostile to immigration. And there's a compelling reasons for that. Most important is that the dominant ethnic group in societies, if they're aging and depopulating, they tend to oppose cultural changes in their society. So if the dominant ethnic group is aging and declining, they're worried about that immigrants from an either different ethnicity or different cultural background will change the nature of the homeland. Older people frequently privilege cultural issues over economic issues. And this is one of the pathways to peace, actually, by preferences. I argue that older society, aged societies, tend to be domestically prone to protest and domestically polarized. And both those things tend to be good for peace, because they draw states inward and not outward. But one of the reasons they're polarized is on debates over immigration. So aged societies tend to be increasingly, they need immigration to solve the demographic problem or to ameliorate the demographic problem. But they tend to be increasingly opposed to immigration because they fear the cultural changes. The dominant ethnic group fears cultural changes. And so, and the result is increasing violence, increasing laws that limit immigration.
1: This is a very social scientific-y question that's coming, and I'm wrestling with causation and correlation here, because one thing that's correlated pretty strongly with aging populations is prosperity. One of the great ironies has always been that as countries become wealthier, birth rates tend to decrease. And so as I read through this, I wondered, is it the aging of the population that's leading to policies that tend to be more peaceful? Or is it the prosperity and the idea that prosperous countries are less likely to want to go to war because wars are disruptive and

0: Many ways, though you might want resources, the risk to prosperity as a result of a war is greater than the potential gain of the resources. So the question is it aging, is it prosperity, or how are those two variables intertwined in this question?
1: So, not in the book. The book is case study oriented. I look at does aging affect the capabilities and preferences in Japan, China, the United States, and Russia? So I'm looking at that. And so it's qualitative research, case study research, that I'm just looking at those things. Does it change preferences? Does it change GDP, number of soldiers, things like GDP per capita? But in other research that I've done, it's statistical analysis of a large panel of countries over time, I and co-authors. And so in that, one of the things was controlled for was wealth, and found that aging on its own and the causes of aging, diminishing fertility, increasing life expectancy, statistically significantly lower statistical likelihood of starting a military conflict after controlling for wealth. So I don't do that so much in this book because I wanted to drill down in the case studies, just looking at capabilities and preferences. But if you look at, for example, one of the mechanisms I look at, which one of the ways in which aging shapes preferences, older people tend to be significantly more opposed to war than young people. So there's a life cycle effect. Most people, as they age, they become more opposed to the use of military force. And one of the things that was most surprising to me about my research, this was true even in the Vietnam War, young people were more supportive of the war than old people, even though young people had skin in the game, they were more supportive of it. And so this is true across countries, not in Russia. That was the exception. Older people tend to be more, all the other countries and other countries that I didn't look at, older people tend to be more peaceful than young people. So if you have more older people, should have greater preferences for peace. So that isn't wealth. That's a life cycle effect that happens just by the product of people getting older.
0: Now you mentioned the case studies. One of the things that strikes me is two of your four case studies, it seems like empirically, I'm not sure I would argue that they've become more peaceful. You've highlighted Russia, so we can certainly talk about that. But also the United States. Certainly, since 9/11, we had this period in the 90s where the U.S. seemed to be, rather reluctant to go to war. But the U.S. has been at war quite a bit since 9/11. So empirically, of those cases, are older countries, are they actually empirically less likely to go to war, or are those outliers, those two examples?
1: Right. So again, the hypothesis I tested in the book was, does capabilities diminish and do preferences change for whether or not does a war, is a country likely to go to war or not in a particular short period of time? I left that to some of the statistical analysis because major war is rare. And so to attribute war or nowhere war to individual countries over a short period of time, it's hard to really judge causality. But let's talk about Russia, for example. So obviously, Russia is aged, but it started a number of wars, and it's, of course, started the largest land war in Europe since World War II. So it doesn't seem to fit at all. And so one way to look at it is just say, okay, this is an anomaly, and I don't claim that aging creates an absolute barrier to conflict. It shapes probabilities. And so over the long term, we're likely to get less war. But I do have an important caveat to it. So one of the things I said at the very beginning of our discussion is that aging reduces preferences, capabilities, but it also reduces the likelihood of battlefield success. So even if an aged country starts a war, I believe they're more likely to lose it than if they were younger. One of the things I tried to tease out in the Russia chapter is that age, Russia, it's up against a much weaker country in Ukraine. NATO countries have obviously helped quite a bit, but Russia is still outspending. Russia is spending more on its military than the Western countries have given Ukraine. So it's not a fair fight in terms of just power differentials. And yet it's largely a stalemate. And one of the reasons I argue that aging has handicapped Russia. Throughout the 2010s, they couldn't get enough soldiers. They didn't meet their conscription quotas. They didn't meet their volunteer soldier quotas. And one of the reasons why is because their pool of applicants, of potential soldiers was plummeting. They tried to get more soldiers by significantly increasing salaries, okay, which they did, but they also sacrificed other things, including for weapons development and maintenance. So if you look at a lot of people looked at the beginning of the Ukraine war and said, boy, Russia's weapons are poorly maintained and they're not the most advanced. There's a lot of reasons for that. But one of the things I say is because they had an aging problem, they had to sacrifice to get more soldiers. They had to make sacrifices in other areas, which handicapped them. So yeah, you're right. Old countries can go to war, but it makes it harder. Aging makes it less likely and less likely that they will win and win easily, especially in big conflicts. And so the U.S., yeah, the U.S. Engages in military conflicts, but mostly, at least since the wars in Afghanistan and Iraq, through air power. So I believe even the U.S., which is the youngest of all the great powers, and still it has some good things going for increasing working age population. So it's not nearly as old as the other countries that I looked at. So we should see a lesser barrier to conflict because it's aging a lot slower. But I think over time, even the U.S. preferences will change. People become more opposed to war, and especially big wars that involve the use of ground forces, because people worry about resources and they'll worry about soldiers, and more people will be opposed. And so you look at Trump, President Trump, he was a Republican and he came to power criticizing the bellicosity of other Republicans. So that's some sort of change. I'm not saying that was due solely to aging, but you see some, preferences for foreign policy changing between the Bush years and the Trump years.
0: And so, if the world is aging and there is a geriatric peace, is it fair to say then, on the big, broad questions we always wrestle with in international relations, is the world becoming more peaceful? Is the world becoming, more warlike? That one of your observations is as countries age, the world is going to become more peaceful? Or is it that countries that have younger populations will simply be able, they're going to be able to stand up to older populations, and the possibility, you said the power transition between the US and China may not be, as clear that China's going to become more powerful because of the aging, but there's other rivals, younger rivals like, say, India, that might play, so the shift might take place. So the question is the world becoming more peaceful as it gets older, or is it just shifting the nature of where the rivalries are and who has the advantages?
1: So that could be, so you could have there could be a shift to like who's better allies for the United States. Is it going to be, do we rely on Japan, aged Japan, or do we look for countries that are younger like India and the Philippines? And there are people that advocate that precisely because they have more power at their disposal. So you could have this war could increase if you see old states becoming more vulnerable. And younger rising states could take advantage of that. So there's a couple things that work against that, though. One is that the U.S. lead is so huge; it's very hard to, so if China isn't going to pass it, and India is aging too, so both of those are likely to peak. So we're unlikely to see a global power transition in the for many decades ahead. I think, and the other is that because fertility tends to for the one or regionally, we're unlikely to see, if you have a region of 10 countries, nine of them being very old and aging very quickly, but one being, very dynamic and just surging ahead. All of them tend to follow a similar trajectory. And so all of them tend to be in a similar demographic boat, which means capabilities are diminishing, especially absolutely. And preferences will be changing too. Domestic politics is likely to be more problematic, which will force a more protest prone, which will force most likely force leaders to focus inward, and preferences against war because most people tend to become opposed to war as they age. You're going to have this kind of universal push towards a greater opposition to the use of force abroad. So there's always some caveats. International politics is a complicated subject. There's always exceptions. But demography is a very powerful force. And aging is going to be the most important demographic change in this century. And I believe it's going to strongly incentivize peace.
0: I think that's a great place to end. Our guest has been Mark Haas. He is the Duquesne Professor of Political Science at Duquesne University in Pittsburgh. He formerly was a National Security Fellow at the Olin Institute for Strategic Studies and an International Security Fellow at the Belfer Center for Science and International Affairs, those are both at Harvard University. His publications include The Clash of Ideologies, Middle Eastern Politics and American Security, and the book we talked about today. It's a forthcoming book entitled The Geriatric Peace. It's due out next month. Mark Haas, thank you so much for sharing the book, for sharing your time, sharing your expertise, and your thoughts with us.
1: It's been my pleasure. Thank you so much for having me.
2: When we come back, the United States promoted the idea of nuclear energy as peaceful and plentiful. But what have the consequences been, really, of this promotion? Stay with us.

0: Welcome to the Scholar Circle, scholarcircle.org. I'm Maria Armudian. The United States promoted the idea of nuclear energy as peaceful and plentiful. But what have the consequences been, really, of this promotion? Our next guest is the author of The Wretched Atom, and he explores this through formerly secret documents from the CIA and the State Department. Doug Becker explores.
1: I'm Doug Becker. Following the development of the atomic bomb and its use against Hiroshima and Nagasaki in the Second World War, the United States was confronted with the concerns about the development of nuclear weaponry. But the technology also presumably held peaceful uses. These ranged from the development of nuclear power for electricity, as well as broad issues for medical research and other commercial uses. So the U.S. seemingly had a dual interest in controlling which countries developed nuclear weapons, we call this nuclear nonproliferation, as well as harnessing the power of the atom for peaceful purposes. But it also fit a grand narrative and a geostrategy that the United States was implementing. In a new book, The Wretched Atom, historian Jacob Darwin Hamblin examines U.S. policy on nuclear weapons on nuclear technology in the years following the use of the bomb in the Second World War. We are discussing this research with the author today. Jacob Hamblin is professor of history and director of environmental arts and humanities at Oregon State University. Professor Hamblin, thank you very much for joining us.
2: I'm delighted to be here.
1: Absolutely. So in this new book, you're examining the way in which the United States framed peaceful uses of nuclear technologies against concerns, or presumably concerns, about proliferation of nuclear weapons. Can you briefly, describe what exactly was the U.S. trying to accomplish with this policy?
2: Sure. This whole project started when I was doing archival research at the Food and Agriculture Organization, which is in Rome. So I was researching a previous book. My last book was called Arming Mother Nature, and I was looking for information about food security for that project. And I wasn't having the best of luck with, finding great information at that moment. But I ran across these files by this botanist named Ronald Seelow. They were just intriguing because they were really thick files that were clearly about some kind of a controversy that had been quashed by the Food and Agriculture Organization. In the 1960s, the International Atomic Energy Agency and the Food and Agriculture Organization together had this joint division where they were promoting atomic energy solutions in the developing world. And this particular botanist was kind of outraged by this, thought a lot of it was a scam, and accused a lot of his superiors of corruption and incompetence. And none of this ever got out. But here it all was in these files. And it's a kind of an interesting story. And I do talk about it in the book. And even if you don't come away from that story feeling like he was right or he was wrong, what was clear to me at the end of that was that there were a lot of people who wanted a success story in atomic energy, in peaceful atomic energy. People at the international level, people in the U.S. government, lots of other governments around the world really wanting these success stories. And so for me, I wanted to explore that story and to try to see, okay, instead of thinking about the peaceful atom as this kind of idealistic, happy-go-lucky alternative to the warlike atom, which is what we typically see, I wanted to look at it as its own story of geopolitics, its own story of manipulation, its own story of propaganda, and to really kind of focus on that. So, looking at that time period right after World War II to really actually the whole second half of the 20th century, it was just a fascinating time for the United States, doing a lot of promising for these technologies, not always delivering on them, not even necessarily needing to deliver on them. But it just seemed like it was a ripe time. And this is the time of decolonization around the world where a lot of countries were getting their independence. It's for the first time in history, you see a massive shifting away from the US and Europe of a major natural energy resource, namely oil. So trying to figure out how the US kind of maneuvered in that kind of environment, I found it to be totally intriguing. And I felt like the atomic energy, peaceful atomic energy in particular, was an I don't want to say underappreciated, but definitely less understood element of that kind of maneuvering.
1: Yeah, peaceful energy uses, you know, building nuclear power plants certainly is a huge part of this. One of the things that I was really fascinated with your research were the different types of technologies, different types of promises on nuclear technology. It seems like it was more than just electricity generation that the United States, you know, was promising, was exploring. Could you talk about some of those?
2: Yeah, when these promises, as I'm describing them, really began to be made by the U.S. government as propaganda. I mean, today we think about nuclear power, electricity generation as being the main technology. But even then, in, let's say, 1953, when President Dwight Eisenhower made a very famous speech called that we now call the Atoms for Peace speech, you know, promising to share this technology with the world. Even then, nobody had built reactors for electricity generation, including the United States. Nobody had done it yet. So even then, it was kind of aspirational. But at that time, the kinds of technologies that the U.S. really had in mind to promote around the world was not electricity generation. It was, you know, things like things that most people haven't even heard of today, like mutation plant breeding or disinfestation of grain using radiation, or sterilizing insects to control disease, you know, food preservation with irradiation, all kinds of potential things that you can promote. And in fact, one of the reasons why this was so helpful or useful for the U.S. to promote is because in the late 1940s, early 1950s, in particular, the U.S. didn't have a lot of uranium, and so the U.S. government, as a matter of policy, did not promote atomic energy, peaceful atomic energy, if it had to do with nuclear reactors, because they didn't want anybody to compete with the uranium for the weapons arsenal. So things that were kind of byproducts, essentially radioactive waste, like radioisotopes that, you know, are made through the fission process, those were something that the U.S. government promoted and said, hey, maybe you can use these. You can use these in a variety of different ways. And they were cheap, and they could be sent to European partners, certainly, but one of the big benefits was sending them to other countries around the world, including countries of what were known at that time, countries of the developing world. The other technology that I didn't even mention was, you know, pairing nuclear reactors later, pairing them with desalination plants, trying to desalt seawater to, you know, make deserts bloom. There are all kinds of things that could be done. At a certain point in time, detonating explosives, nuclear explosive, you know, essentially bombs, those were promoted by the U.S. as something that could be used for building harbors, you know, making massive geophysical changes.
1: Yeah, one of the things, the themes, particularly in the early part of the book, was how fascinated the U.S. was and how they, you know, promoted this fascination with just this new technology. We have this image now that the U.S. had seen the destruction, the world had seen the destruction of Hiroshima and Nagasaki, and were outraged by it. But that's not the theme that I'm getting, you know, from your writing, that it was much more that there was a kind of fascination that this really is the technology of the future.
2: Well, there certainly were some people who believed it was the technology of the future. And I do not mean to suggest that all this was fake, but from the U.S. government's perspective, can't emphasize enough, and I think I do emphasize it in the book, that none of it really had to be real, because one of the reasons why the peaceful atom was such a formidable tool of state power in the 50s, 60s, 70s was because it leveraged people's aspirations. It leveraged developing countries' aspirations to modernize and to bring status of living, the, you know, quality of life to the point of Europeans and Americans. But what's key about that is that nuclear technologies have never had to come through on those promises. When you're promising something about the future, all you really have to do is to sell the promise. So yeah, there were certainly some who believed in that, but for the most part, this was conceived of as a kind of propaganda. I mean, this is not just true of Eisenhower's famous speech in late 1953, but it was true of his predecessor, Harry Truman. I mean, if you think about kind of just key moments in promises of the peaceful atom, you think of 1946, where there's this proposal that the Truman administration made about sharing atomic energy at the international level. Well, that was right at the time when the U.S. was starting to do post-war atmospheric tests of atomic bombs. And you know, you need something to kind of counteract the ramping up of the weapons arsenal. It happened again when the United States decided to start the program to build the hydrogen bomb. It happened again, and you had a lot of propaganda about, you know, sharing with the world. And of course, in 1953, when President Eisenhower did it famously, this was very much a strategy to counteract what he knew was coming, which was a major series in 1954 of hydrogen bomb tests in the South Pacific. So they're conceived of as propaganda. And when you look at the archival documents, it's very clear that most of the government officials, and many of the scientists, I should say, as well, really had no idea what specific technologies they had in mind. It was a promise. And so there really was this battery of promises that were made, which is one of the reasons why by the time you get to the 1960s, you have so many people in the US government and also international agencies really just craving any kind of success story in all these domains. There's this sort of joke that these organizations were hammers in search of nails. They didn't matter what your problem was, as long as the solution was a nuclear one. They could come up with some kind of a solution for you and claim it for the peaceful atom.
1: Another aspect of the book I found particularly fascinating was the way in which these newly independent countries, and the two that you specifically cite are Ghana and in India, as nations that saw nuclear technology as a pathway, not just independence, but to try to break some of the dependency that they had seen, what we today would probably call concerns about neocolonialism. Is it pretty consistent then, states seeing development of nuclear technology as a pathway to independence? And then the irony of that, because I know you talk quite a bit as well about the way in which that helps to build a dependency on countries like the United States for providing this technology.
2: Well, there's a lot there in that question. And each of those cases is going to be different, but you know, I do talk about Ghana. Ghana in the 1960s is a good example of what several countries went through, but this is a leading example of really embracing these promises. What we see, you know, from the 60s and 70s and the 80s and beyond is an embrace of all of the promises. And what Ghana tried to do is kind of an interesting story. So what Ghana and South Africa were doing in the 1960s were kind of competing for being the leading nuclear state in Africa. And South Africa had already won early battle in that at the International Atomic Energy Agency. South Africa was really the representative of all Africa and Asia, despite being a white supremacist government. And so Ghana and Kwame Nkrumah, who's famous for a lot of reasons in the history of decolonization in the nuclear realm, embraced the peaceful atom as well. And both these countries were sending people to these organizations, kind of both of them using the idea of the peaceful atom to kind of raise their profile in Africa. And it's a good example of, you know, it's not just about the United States manipulating people. It's also the idea of the peaceful atom is useful for lots of different states for lots of different reasons. So you have some really interesting racial politics happening in Africa in the 1960s and beyond. And Ghana was certainly a country that embraced the promises of the peaceful atom. The United States was not particularly helpful with Ghana. In fact, you could say the United States helped to crush those aspirations by helping to overthrow Nkrumah. India is a I would say a totally different situation. All the racial politics are definitely there as well. You know, in the book, there are a lot of interesting tension points where you have the United States government trying to frame issues as East and West, and the United States is trying to help people modernize, whereas India, which at the time in the 1950s was trying to be a kind of a leader of the neutralist movement, is trying to embrace the language of colonialism and racism and trying to call out countries like South Africa and the United States for racist politics at home and doing all kinds of things the United States really didn't want them to be doing. India is a fascinating case, and I can't do justice to it here in the nuclear world, because India also embraced the peaceful atom and embraced a lot of these promises that the Americans were making. They also tried to hold on to some of their mineral wealth. There's a mineral that a lot of people haven't heard of called monazite, which early on in nuclear history, people thought, well, maybe monazite's going to be very important because it's needed. Monazite sand is important for thorium. And there was a time in which people thought people were going to be making thorium reactors. And the Americans were very irritated with India for holding on to, you know, not exporting their monazite. India also very clearly did not want to join what became the Nuclear Non-Proliferation Treaty. Saw it as being something that favored the global north, favored industrialized countries, saw it as, you know, even a kind of neo-colonial organization. So there's a lot in each individual country that we could talk about. But what's important, I guess, in all of that, for people who might be interested in this book, the individual stories are truly fascinating in the ways that they try to engage with different countries, try to engage with these issues. But you know, a lot of the disputes about atomic energy we imagine to be between the US and the Soviet Union. And that's definitely true. There was Cold War. There's a lot of arms race issues in this period. But most of the bitter disputes that occurred at the international level, certainly within the International Atomic Energy Agency, were not East-West. They were North-South. And they were certainly by the 1980s, the factions that kind of aligned in the IAEA were, you know, former colonial powers, the Europeans, in other words, and the United States, and sometimes the Soviet Union, aligning themselves against the what were known as the LDCs, less developed countries. So the what I would like to do with the book is to draw people's attention to that and to look at the peaceful atom as being very much wrapped into the story of post-war decolonization politics. A lot of racial stuff, racism stuff in this book as well.
1: You're listening to Scholar Circle, scholarcircle.org. We're discussing the campaign to promote peaceful uses of nuclear technologies, of nuclear power, and a new book entitled The Wretched Atom with its author, Jacob Hamblin. So we usually present the IAEA, this is an international agency that the U.S. helped to create ostensibly, so it's not the U.S. necessarily directing policies on nuclear power, nuclear proliferation, but it has a certain international legitimacy. But the narrative you tell about the U.S. and the U.S.'s allies and its control of the IAEA kind of really pokes some holes in the notion of this independent agency. Could you talk a bit about, you know, the role the IAEA has played?
2: Sure. Yeah. Most of what we understand about that agency's origins is complete baloney. It's just not the case. You know, this was an organization that today, if you read the news, that they're often called the, you know, the UN's nuclear watchdog. And we have this conception that they were created specifically to police and to make sure that people weren't developing nuclear weapons. That is not the case at all. That is not why it was created. Over the years, you know, part of the story of the book is to show that the kind of evolution of a lot of these organizations, and, you know, certainly the IAEA is one, into this kind of global surveillance policing organization. Remember that when this organization was created, IAEA, in 1957, really as very much a direct consequence of that Adams for Peace speech, there was no such thing as a nuclear proliferation treaty. This is something that happened more than a decade afterwards. So there's a long period of time where the people who were in the IAEA, they were promoting atomic energy, they were looking for nuclear success stories, but they also didn't have much of a mandate beyond that. And the idea of using the IAEA as a way of kind of policing a non-proliferation treaty didn't sit well with everybody. I mean, it's the NPT, which exists today, it's got, I don't know, either around 200 countries that are members of it or less, maybe more or less. I haven't looked at the latest numbers. There are a lot of people who are part of this organization, the NPT I'm talking about, the non-proliferation treaty. But, you know, some of the people who always said, no, we're not going to join this NPT, like India, said, why would we join this? This is something that is trying to keep these technologies out of the hands of other states and keep them in the hands of those who already have them. And oh, by the way, you know, India and others, it's not all people in India who are making this claim, but oh, by the way, the only reason that this non-proliferation treaty was ever negotiated was after the so-called colored bombs started appearing. China detonated a nuclear bomb in 1964, and that is what really got the ball rolling on the United States and the Soviet Union and Europeans saying, we need to make sure nobody else gets this bomb. It wasn't after France got it. Those are also part of the racial dimensions of the global non-proliferation regime. And after India detonated theirs in 1974, their what they called a peaceful nuclear explosion, a lot of people said that this was a great betrayal of the idea of the peaceful atom, even though, you know, the United States had been promoting detonations for a long time. In any event, it's an interesting moment in 1974 when India did that, that really strengthened the resolve of Westerners, the Northerners, like the United States and Europeans, to really clamp down on the nuclear trade in ways that they certainly never had in the past. And it has ramifications for other countries too. I mean, a lot of the promises that were made to places like Iran, for example, things got a lot harder after India detonated their so-called peaceful nuclear explosion.
1: Another one of the themes about this development of nuclear technology and nuclear power that you'll cite is the way in which issues about development of these resources reframe the question of why we develop new technologies to focus on sort of human need or economic need as opposed to issues of environmental degradation. You know, even, you know, peaceful use, as we, you know, we tend to think the greatest concern is development of weaponry, but any of us who've studied environmental issues know issues, for instance, like waste developed from nuclear power plants is easily as much of an environmental threat. So how much is this really about shifting norms to say, we'll deal with the environment later, if at all?
2: Yeah, there's a little bit of a schizophrenia about environmental issues among in the atomic industry. And you know, again, there are a lot of people who are interested in atomic energy, nuclear energy today, that are sincere in their concerns about the world. So I'm not trying to paint with a hugely broad brush. You know, this book isn't so much about industry as it is about governments. And so what's kind of interesting when you think about what atomic energy is in the hands of a government, certainly the United States government over many years, this is a bipartisan thing. So it's, you know, Democrat, Republican, they all did it. But it's also in other countries. In the hands of governments, atomic energy typically has thrived in a cornucopian narrative. This is something that is not my invention. I talk about this idea of cornucopian a lot in the book, but it's something that has been used over the years. It just refers to the fabled horn of plenty from, you know, ancient Greek mythology, right? Where it's a promise of peace and plenty. So you need to make sure that atomic energy promises something, promises development, promises economic advancement, promises modernization, promises food. It can be really basic, promises access to water, you know, more foods, more variety of foods, you know, something that is going to be positive. Or, you know, curing cancer, medicine, climate change. We're gonna solve climate change. You know, all these kinds of arguments are very standard fare for atomic energy and have been for over seven decades, right? So that's a cornucopian message, but it also involves environmental things, right? I mean, I just mentioned climate change. So you would think that would make it very pro-environment. You know, you can say, hey, you can, instead of spraying pesticides, you know, Rachel Carson in the early 1960s warned us not to indiscriminately spray pesticides. Instead, we can irradiate insects and cure diseases that way. We won't need it. It's a biological control. Those kinds of arguments have been made a lot with atomic energy. So in one respect, they're very much alive to the arguments of, you know, environmental things. On the other hand, you also have a little bit of tone deafness if there are toward, you know, other kinds of concerns. If there are concerns that are critical of nuclear power, you know, concerns about radioactive waste, concerns about nuclear accidents, concerns about long-term health effects to exposure to radiation, whether it's occupational exposure or living near a nuclear power plant, those kinds of things tended to get way played down, not just by the people in the industry, but also by governments. And so you have these two narratives, these are two very much in contradiction narratives in play. And, you know, one of the things that I do talk about in this book is that cornucopian message and how important it is, not just for environmental issues, which are very important, obviously, but how much that cornucopian message is baked into international affairs right now because of the need for different governments, including the United States, to try to control the nuclear trade, whether it's for weapons or whatever. You have got to make sure, if you were the United States, you've got to make sure that the IAEA seems like a legitimate organization. Otherwise, the entire nuclear nonproliferation regime falls apart. So of course you're going to say, yes, we're going to cure cancer. Yes, we're going to solve all your environmental problems. Yes, nuclear power is the way, it's the future. It's the way, the truth and the light, so to speak. You have to have this promise of the future for any of the other stuff to be legitimate at all, which makes that promise kind of problematic, right?
1: That's a wonderful point to, you know, to stop the conversation and encourage everyone listening to pick up this book. The title of the book is The Wretched Atom. The author is Jacob Darwin Hamblin. He has been our guest. He's professor of history and director of environmental arts and humanities at Oregon State University. Thank you very much.
2: Thanks for having me.
0: And that's it for today's program. Thank you for listening. 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

0: 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On July 17, 2021, California Family Counseling Network, Incorporated, licensee of KCPK-LP, FM 106.9, Pine Mountain Club, California, filed an application with the Federal Communications Commission for renewal of its license. 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
1: This program.

0: Hello, everybody. I'm Sanjay, also known as Sarah Jane.
1: And I'm Dina, also known as Dee. And we've come to you to start our podcast. This is our first episode. We're very excited about this. And we're going to call it Fashioning for Now and the Future. Sanjay, you want to describe that a bit?
0: Yes. Well, our background is both in fashion, but when we started talking about doing this podcast, we both realized we had music in common, food in common, just lifestyle in general. And we felt like that would be a much more embodied offering to bring to all of you, that fashion doesn't have to be just about clothing. It's about style. It's about lifestyle, fashion in music, fashion in food.
1: Also designing your house, you know, yes. Picking things for your life that make you happy. It's a lot. And neither one of us, I'm going to tell you now, is 20 years old anymore.
0: That's true.
1: And because we're not 20 anymore, I'm older than she is. She's actually a baby. We have a lot that we can share with you. And maybe you'll like it, and maybe you won't. But we're going to have some fun, and we hope you have some fun with us.
0: Good. Well, shall we start by talking about a little bit about our background? We'll try not to make this too lengthy, because we've both accomplished a lot in our lifetime thus far. So I grew up in England, and I made Dolly's clothes when I was little. Both my grandmothers sewed, and so I learned very early to work with fabric and a needle. And very excited to be able to go to the local art college and discover that actually I could be a fashion designer for a living and make money at it. Well, a career. So I went to Portsmouth University, then Royal College of Art in London, graduated, had my own line, did all the things anyone would dream of being a fashion designer, but eventually realized that I needed to teach because it's a very competitive field.
1: Cutthroat, perhaps?
0: Cutthroat is a good word. And so I found I had a knack for teaching and did that in Britain. But then around that time, I ended up in a girl band, Happenstance, which was, the first band was the Body Snatchers in the 1979.
1: And the second one?
0: The Bell Stars.
1: Okay, and they're quite famous, right?
0: Yes. Well, the Bell Stars went on to do wonderful things. So my fashion world took a back seat for a while. I did keep my hand in with freelance. But then I came to this continent finally, and I was in music initially, but then I realized I needed to make more of an income. So I ended up teaching at the Fashion Institute, which is where you went.
1: Yes, it's true. And I was quite old when I went there, too. I was in my 40s. I didn't go at first. But now you're retired from there.
0: I retired, yes.
1: But you also tell them a little bit about your Celtic band and the classes that you teach.
0: Yes, yeah, so I was teaching at the Fashion Institute probably for 25 years. And
1: we just missed each other.
0: Yes, isn't
1: I came
0: that funny?
1: Just before she did her thing.
0: Yeah. And so I've just returned to music now that I'm retired, and I play with a Celtic band locally, and I also play with other musicians, professional musicians on the hill, at clubs and venues.
1: And you teach?
0: And I teach, yes. I'm teaching a fitness class at the moment, which is also another love of dance and yoga. I'm a yoga instructor. So, yes, many strings to our bow. So,
1: yeah,
0: Dee.
1: Look at this. All the things that this brilliant woman does. You know, it just shows you that there are no limits on what you can do.
0: True.
1: You just have to find things that you love and do them. So, I grew up in a family that my mother was a professional dancer. My father was in the movie industry, in all kinds of things. He also played the piano. My mother was a starlet at Paramount. My father finally became a manager and an actor's agent. And they started me very early. I started acting, I think, when I was 3, because somebody called my father and said, "Hey, do you have a 3-year-old who can talk?" And my father said, "Actually, I have a daughter who's three who can talk, and that was it. That's how I started. But I didn't want to be an actress. I would have liked to have been a singer. I love to sing. But that didn't work out for me, so I went to school. I did a lot of different things. I worked in a bank. I worked for Max Factor. I became a dental assistant. Didn't like any of those things. And finally, I came to work for my father as an actor's agent. And that was not a good choice for me, except I was very lucky and got to produce events for the Television Academy, which I absolutely adored doing.
0: How fun.
1: I found I was a really good producer. But then all that time, I was making things. I was sewing. I was knitting. I was just making things. And so I decided to go to Fashion Institute. I took the first, I took fashion, but I also took the first textile class that they had. And
0: was Anne Bannion still head chair then of textiles? What if she was?
1: The weaver. Do you remember the name of the weaver? She was a very interesting woman, and she loved Annie, whatever her name was, from the Bauhaus movement, who was the famous weaver. But at any rate, I didn't like weaving. I thought it was awful. But I love making baskets, and I love sewing and knitting and crocheting. And it's really funny that I learned how to do all of these things, and I still do my own thing. I just let it all go. All of the things kind of, I'm sure it's integrated into me. And now I just make things, I just cut, sew. I don't, you know, use patterns anymore. I don't make patterns anymore. I do that with knitting. I do that with sewing. I do that with everything. And I actually had a lady come up to me the other day who's studying fashion in Paris. And she said to me, "Do you know what a great designer you are?" And I said, "No, I just do what I like, what I love, what I think women should wear." She says, "I'm studying fashion in Paris." She said, "If you were there, you're a great designer." And I went, "Wow."
0: How nice. Isn't that nice to get an accolade at this juncture of life?
1: Yeah, but yeah. You know, then again, like you, I love music. I've written songs. I wrote songs with the man who wrote Santa Baby. Santa Baby, you know. And mostly lyrics. He taught me how to write lyrics. I write. I love to write. But I also love to cook. I just love to cook.
0: Mm-hmm.
1: And I love making things. And I love having company.
0: Yeah, I think if you're creative, you it spills over into everything you do. I can't help myself. I'm the same way. You know, even if it's just me at home, I like to make a beautiful plate of food and decorate it somehow, or have color on the plate, or a little garnish of something. And maybe a lot of people would think that that's frivolous and, you know, not time wasting. But for me, it's just another expression of artistic creation. And gardening, same thing.
1: Yeah, right? I know. Or designing your house.
0: Yes, I think placement.
1: I think that when you are a designer, and we all actually, if you allow yourself to be, we're squashed when we're little, but I think everybody's a designer inside them. Everybody has that. Men, women, children, but we're squashed and we're told we have to do this or that or the other.
0: Mm-hmm.
1: I think we need to have more creativity in our lives together, and we need to feel free when we're little kids. You know, I've taught little kids how to do art, and until they're seven, they do the most remarkable things, mm-hmm. and all of a sudden they turn seven, and they go, "Is this okay?" "No, everything's okay. It's really okay." "But why are you asking?" "Because I'm worried it's not okay." So we have to push people to just be authentic and mm-hmm. to know that they are creative, because everyone's creative in some way
0: it's
1: or another.
0: It's so true, yes. I remember, you know, the biggest hurdle for my students was getting them to believe that they actually had creativity. They were always looking at, you know, some of the Asian students and seeing how well they could draw, because, you know, a lot of Asian students had a lot of talent at being able to have technique.
1: But also their parents push them
0: as well.
1: And give them opportunities give them classes and stuff that many of the kids here
0: That's
1: don't
0: true.
1: Get.
0: Absolutely. So yes, I felt like, you know, a lot of the time I was coaching and encouraging and helping them, dispel those myths of that I'm not good enough or I can't draw. So it's
1: well, see,
0: so
1: that's
0: true.
1: But that's what art is about. That's why we need to have people participating in the arts, because it gives you so much self-confidence. It gives you a way to be who you really are and find yourself and be happy in who you are. Because happiness is a choice. But if we're not able to be creative in some way, I don't think we have a chance to be
0: right.
1: happy.
0: It's so true. Yes. Which brings us to talk about, you know, we were going to talk about capsule wardrobe because, okay, we're talking about frivolous things of having that childhood time of having all day to be able to experiment. But in this day and age when everybody is so busy and doesn't have any time, they're working, as you mentioned, a single mom, you know, what is a wardrobe that a woman or a man could turn to that would work for them without it causing or creating too much maintenance or pocketbook?
1: Well, a lot of people also don't have closet space, and closet space is really important. But I think you can, first thing you have to do is find your colors. And that's the most important thing. And I always tell, because I've had a lot of clients, I did a lot of image consultant work also after I stopped being an agent. You have to hold colors up to your face. You really do. And we were talking just a little bit ago how as we get older, she's still a baby, but your hair color changes. My hair color was dark with some red highlights. But so I don't wear exactly the same colors. Like I can wear black, which I really didn't look good in before, mostly before I wore the colors that this lovely lady is wearing, this browns and the oranges, because that's was my coloring and that's how it went for me. Now I can wear a lot more black, which really suits me. But as far as a capsule wardrobe is concerned, the first thing that you do is find some kind of a basic color. And you do that by holding it up to your face. And then whatever you like. You know, some people are drawn to navy. Some people are drawn to black. Some people are drawn to beige. Some people are drawn to gray. You have to kind of look at that and hold the colors up first. If the colors take the color out of your face, forget it.
0: Right.
1: That's... And especially a print. You ever seen somebody who walked in and they were a print instead of a person? Because
0: yes.
1: the print took them
0: took over.
1: And there's nothing wrong with a print. Nothing. But you have to make sure.
0: Balance it.
1: Because we are perfect works of art. We are all perfect works of art, every one of us. And so when you look at a work of art, where do you look? Your eye is drawn to a certain point, wherever the artist wants you to look. Okay, but in a person, it should be your face.
0: Yes, face is usually... You know, the eyes of the soul, they say, or a beautiful smile. I mean, a lot of women like to show off their décolleté, as
1: yes,
0: it's called.
1: Yes, right.
0: Yes, I agree with you. A capsule wardrobe is so useful, and I found it, even being a fashionista, having lots of clothes, that for me, the simplicity of having a few pieces that really coordinate, and I can dress up or dress down, like having leggings... that I can just throw a sweater on and be casual and a pair of boots and just go out to the post office and be warm and functional. But then I can also put a dress over those leggings, put a bit of makeup on, some jewelry pieces and a hat and a gorgeous little vest, and I'm good to go for the evening somewhere.
1: Well, and, you know, we live in the mountains where it's very cold. So

0: See, I'm having to change mine right now because, you know, these colors looked good on me when I had blonde hair, but now I'm becoming silver-haired.
1: Well, her hair looks frosted, doesn't it? So pretty.
0: It's not, though. It's natural. I'm finding that the grays and the blacks are looking better on me.
1: And she also has a pretty blue eyes. So
0: I'm having to change slowly.
1: But it's okay.
0: I still have lovely clothes. I have a lot of browns. Brown is my lucky color. I love brown.
1: I like brown also. You know, it's not been a popular color.
0: Isn't it funny? And green. I've never been a blue person.
1: I've never been a blue person.
0: Isn't that weird?
1: I know.
0: Most people love blue, and it's very complimentary.
1: My mother was a blue person.
0: My school uniform wasn't blue. You know, they say that usually if your school uniform is blue, that's why you don't want to wear it. But it was black.
1: We didn't have a school uniform. We just couldn't wear pants. We had to wear skirts or dresses. But at any rate, so we've talked a little bit about a capsule wardrobe. And you can have a bunch of them. You can put whatever's left, you know, for each season under the bed or in a closet, mm-hmm. in a box. And it just makes it really easy, especially when you have a big family, that you get up in the morning and you know exactly what you're right. going to wear. You don't have to figure it out. You just have to wash a little more often.
0: Yes, unless you've got, you know, several tops that you can exchange and circulate. I've got like a black pair of pants just finishing up this capsule, just to give people an idea of what a capsule wardrobe is. So if you had a hanger, a wardrobe rail, you would have pants that were black. Let's just use black.
1: That's just black. Gray. It's good black.
0: It could
1: it's
0: be gray good. Or brown, but
1: or blue,
0: black
1: maybe.
0: Pants, black skirt, maybe another skirt with a print, but it has black in it.
1: And a dress.
0: And a dress.
1: One dress. And it's probably better to have a dress that doesn't have sleeves because you can wear something underneath it or something on
0: a
1: top.
0: A sweater, yes.
1: Right.
0: Yes. And then
1: sweaters,
0: cardigans.
1: So it should be a skinny
0: cardigans,
1: dress.
0: T-shirts.
1: Right.
0: For dressier, you have a blouse, and you could make the blouse a lighter color. It could be like a pale silver gray that would look lovely with black or
1: even pink.
0: Ecru. Yes.
1: A pink, or, you know, depending on what colors you look good in, there's so many choices. Pale yellow. Mm-hmm. It's so many choices.
0: And then make sure you have a hat and bag and shoes that are those that neutral basic color. So that then when you are going to some function, you dress it up with jewelry and you add a scarf and the hat. But when you're just going to the post office, you just wear the leggings or the pants and a sweater, right?
1: Correct.
0: Yes. And so what is it? 11, 12 pieces?
1: Well, they say now it's more like 16, between 12 and 16.
0: Okay.
1: But it really depends on how much room you have. And what your lifestyle's like.
0: Budget, yes.
1: Because, well, more than budget, it's lifestyle. You know, because you can accrue things, and each year you get a new T-shirt or you get a new accessory. Oh, and I think, by the way, a jacket is an accessory.
0: Mm-hmm.
1: I really do think a jacket is an accessory. And I always keep jackets. You know, I may get rid of other things, but I always keep jackets.
0: Mm. Well, I hope that serves to explain what a capsule wardrobe is and how that might help you navigate the world more easily and not have this, you know, concern over, oh, what am I going to wear today? Because you've got something that works and you know works. Just got to make sure that you have plenty of it and that the laundry is circulating like you said.
1: Yeah, you need to have good laundry. But if you have a lot of kids, you do laundry every day anyway.
0: Yeah, that's true.
1: So let's talk a little bit about food while we are on this.
0: I know, I'm getting peckish.
1: Yes, I know. I think you need something to eat. I can tell. Apple juice isn't going to do it. But, you know, apples are a wonderful food, and it takes them a long time to grow. But once they're here, they last a really long time.
0: Yes,
1: and
0: you eat them well.
1: So I have a little treat for you.
0: Oh, you do?
1: Yes, I do. Maybe I can get up and get it, and you can talk a little bit about food while I go get our little treat.
0: Oh, yes. Would you pass me that bag? Because I've got some apples in there, and I was going to, you know, it's so funny the difference between a shop-bought apple and a

0: apple from a tree. And there was some applesauce too, I think, Dina.
1: Yes, but I'm going to use that for something.
0: So when I grew up, there were a couple of apple trees in the garden, and they looked more like this. You know, I can hold this in the palm of my hand. I've got fairly small hands. And these little apples have got just the simplest, best flavor.
1: Much better.
0: And they don't have wax on them.
1: That's really important.
0: And up here, we're giving them away because everybody's tree has produced so much.
1: It was this year. It was a very good year.
0: So what can we do with apples, Dina, apart from apple sauce? We can do apple...
1: apple cranberry, apple tarts.
0: Apple crisp.
1: Apple crisp.
0: Apple and cheese for a snack.
1: Yes, apple and cheese is wonderful.
0: And the adage is, an apple a day keeps the doctor away. And I think that's absolutely true, because when you think about it, it's got a lot of roughage in it, which is good for the intestine and fiber. It's fresh off the tree, so it hasn't had a shelf life. And it's not man-made. It's made by nature.
1: It mixes really well with other foods, too. For instance...
0: Oh, yes. If you make a casserole, you mean, or a pork roast, if you eat pork, it's very nice with...
1: Well, when my mother was alive...
0: Oh, how wonderful. Thank you.
1: She had a problem. They wouldn't let her eat any extra sugar. So...
0: Thank you.
1: We had had this pie from the Apple Pan, which is a place in L.A., and she loved this pie. It was boysenberry cream, and I thought, how can I make a boysenberry cream pie not using any sugar? And so what I did is I made big applesauce, all different kinds of apples, put a little cinnamon in it, and then I folded in berries, and you didn't need any sugar whatsoever.
0: Nice.
1: And then I made a pecan crust. I crushed some pecans and added a little bit of butter and one little thing of maple syrup. And that was the crust. And then I whipped some cream without any sugar at all, add a little almond extract.
0: Mm. Ooh,
1: and it was a lovely pie.
0: Now, what have we got here?
1: This is...
0: let's show them. Don't be jealous now.
1: Yeah, this is a little apple tart. We did it around the S side edges, and there's cranberries in here too.
0: Ah, that's the color. Okay.
1: Okay.
0: Well, thank you.
1: So we have one more thing we want to talk about while we're eating this. At the end of each episode, we're going to tell you, because it's true,
0: we wish you enough.
1: Enough. And so while I take a bite of this, I'm going to let this lovely lady explain to you where that comes from.
0: I'm
1: going to
0: tell you the story. Of course, we won't tell the story every week, so hopefully you do listen to this first episode. The story of I Wish You Enough. At an airport, I overheard a father and daughter in their last moments together. They had announced her plane's departure, and standing near the door, he said to his daughter, I love you. I wish you enough. She said, Daddy, our life together has been more than enough. Your love is all I ever needed. I wish you enough too, Daddy. They kissed goodbye and she left. He walked over toward the window where I was seated. Standing there, I could see he wanted and needed to cry. I tried not to intrude on his privacy, but he welcomed me in by asking, Did you ever say goodbye to someone knowing it would be forever? Yes, I have, I replied. Saying that brought back memories I had of expressing my love and appreciation for all my dad had done for me. Recognizing that his days were limited, I took the time to tell him face to face how much he meant to me. So I knew what this man was experiencing. Forgive me for asking, but why is this a forever goodbye? I asked. I am old, and she lives much too far away. I have challenges ahead, and the reality is, her next trip will be for my funeral, he said. When you were saying goodbye, I heard you say, I wish you enough. May I ask what that means? He began to smile. That's a wish that has been handed down from other generations. My parents used to say it to everyone. He paused for a moment and looking up as if trying to remember it in detail. He smiled even more. When we said, I wish you enough, we were wanting the other person to have a life filled with enough good things to sustain them. He continued, and then turning toward me, he shared the following, as if he was reciting from memory. I wish you enough sun to keep your attitude bright. I wish you enough rain to appreciate the sun more. I wish you enough happiness to keep your spirit alive. And I wish you enough pain so that the smallest joys in life appear much bigger. I wish you enough gain to satisfy your wanting. I wish you enough loss to appreciate all that you possess. And I wish you enough hellos to get you through the final goodbye. He then began to sob and walked away.
1: Well, here we are, the end of our first episode. And the two of us, we wish you enough.
2: This show is brought to you in part by the Arts Council of Kern, the California Art Council, and the County of Kern. 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

0: Jay Nichols, and
1: thank you for joining me for Mastery Mindset, my new series of talks on positive psychology. My name is Natalie Sadikian. I'm an integrative life coach, which means I help people to make positive changes in the areas of emotional, mental, physical, or spiritual wellness. I do my best to enhance people's ability to make wise decisions and achieve goals. In these talks, we'll balance theory with practice. You'll learn psychological principles and strategies to formulate a vision for the future that is aligned with your values. I hope to inspire you to become more creative, reach your potential in life, and begin to impact this world positively.
0: 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Our topic of discussion this evening is our current technology and our broadcasting capabilities. Joining me this evening, we have Judith, if you'd like to introduce yourself.
2: Hi, I'm Judith Cassis, and I have been living up here on the mountain for a little over 8 years. 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
0: And also joining us this evening is Bob. You want to give us a little intro?
3: Good evening, everyone. I'm Bob. I'm basically just the electrician.
0: Sheila, would you like to introduce yourself?
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0: Bill, if you would like a quick intro, please.
5: Yes, hi. My name is Bill Bice. I'm with PC Pal Computer Services, and I have been working with Sheila for years or so. I'm excited to see this working.
0: And I will be your host this evening. I'm Jay Nichols, and I've been a resident of Pine Mountain for a little over 20 years. So what we're discussing is what the capabilities of the radio station are and how we're going to use those going forward. Sheila, if you would like to start, please.
4: We're now at the point where we can start doing some outreach on a very serious level into the community, not only the local community, but also a wider community, because we have grown from having just a terrestrial radio station, which is our FM 106.9 here locally, that broadcasts throughout the community of Pine Mountain Club. But we also, over the past year, due to the brilliance of Bill, we now have an internet radio station, which is housed with Pacifica servers in New York, that gives us unlimited listener outreach. 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
0: And Judith, would you like to tell us a little bit about your show? And
2: certainly. I have a show, Writer to Writer, and I give information and interview other writers in the mountain communities, as well as educate people on aspects of self-publishing their own books.
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0: that we can provide them with some instruction on exactly how to do this.
1: 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We have the capability of going remote as a live broadcast, correct?
2: That's right. That's what we're doing now. Everybody is remote. They're in their own home, and they are connected through our particular software, which is enabling everyone to participate as though they were in the studio. So I'd like to expand upon the various ways that people could participate in the radio station. When we started off, it was solely through a live mic. You had to be at the studio and talking over the terrestrial station. That is still one of the ways that we can operate, but right now that particular method is being used solely for emergency broadcasts. When we got an adequate software that would allow us to have a better input system, then we have a live mic that can go on that system as well, and then that live mic will go through both the internet station as well as the local radio station. We have been operating by also hooking on to other podcasters who have RSS feeds on their own websites, on their own productions, and they allow feed through their stream. So we have some podcasters who participate that way. A lot of our material comes from Pacifica radio station through their archives, and there they have a storage that goes back about 40 years, and we play classical things from that, including readings of classical works. They're the recordings of broadcasts that Pacifica radio station did. Then we have Judith, who does local podcasts. We have a couple of other people who do local podcasts. We have an individual who does music. We have another individual who has a podcast show about his life as a student at Berkeley. And then we're doing this current, which is our live remote outreach to people that will allow us to do live talk shows with the individuals throughout the nation as well as throughout our community.
1: So when you say from emergency services is an on-air, a regular radio station, so to speak, as well as online, are we talking local emergencies then? So you wouldn't be broadcasting about the coronavirus?
2: We do have a lot of radio stations that are coming in on our RSS feeds where broadcasters are talking about that. There's a lot of information being broadcast through the airwaves now from our radio station on that particular topic. But as far as emergencies like local, let's say that we have a local fire, then we can go right on our transmitter and transmit locally over that. Jay, you and I have been talking about using this remote access to do emergency services that extend our own community. And I would like you to explain that idea because of the important role you play in forest fires.
1: Historically, when an incident command team deployed to a fire, we would have community meetings and we would send representatives out into the community to answer the public's questions. This year, those situations will be compromised, so it would be possible for us to utilize KCPK and produce some live content with the opportunity for the public to answer questions and broadcast from whatever becomes the hub of the fire activity, the command center, so to speak, or the center of the incident command system. Those details will need to be worked out, and this evening's test is testing the ability for us to go remote to accomplish that task. So the local would be broadcast on the FM, and the larger incidents that were more remote would be set up as a file on web radio station.
2: And as it's going live, our archival service through Pacifica Radio Network is recording this. And on the website, kcpk-lp.org, you will find an archive that you can replay on demand any of our programming for 60 days. It remains up there for 60 days. And for those who allow downloading, like Judith allows her podcast to be downloaded onto an individual's own computer. If this emergency broadcast is made downloadable by Jay's company, then people can download that onto their own computer and listen to it at any time. They can share it, broadcast it any way that they want, put it on their own websites, reference it. So we have some amazing capabilities through being an affiliate of Pacifica Radio Network to get emergency information out in a number of ways.
1: And Bill, if you would please, what equipment would an individual need to participate in either producing a podcast or producing a show?
0: Well, it would be helpful if they had either a computer or a laptop, but I don't see why you wouldn't also be able to use a tablet or even, you know, either an iPod or an Android phone. The important thing would be really having a reasonably good microphone and a reasonably good set of headphones. That would be helpful in improving the quality of the material, but afterwards, I'm sure that things can also be edited to improve their quality as well. So the necessary things for doing this are pretty minimal. I think people can get really good results without a whole lot of effort.
1: And the connectivity then, they could do this over wireless, over their home network, or they could do this over with their cell phone network, whoever their provider was?
0: Gosh, I'm not quite sure what the bandwidth restrictions would be, but of course, reliability is quite important. And I have to say that you're likely to get better results using a non-satellite-based internet service.
1: I'm guessing that would be because of the lag time?
0: Yes, because the latency issues. That satellite is great, except when it comes to things that take place in real time. And this takes place in real time. So, yes, that can create a bit of lag. Yeah, there are definitely resources up here that are non-satellite-based that are more than sufficient.
1: From our earlier tests, we were able to handle quite a bit from when I was in Alaska. And so the problems that we had then should all be resolved by now, I would think. Correct?
2: Jay, when we were talking to you in Alaska, it was not live. You were being recorded. So we were
1: correct.
2: Making a podcast then. So a podcast is not a live cast. A podcast is something that someone can record at their own leisure in their own time, record it in bits and pieces, edit it together. It's not like a live show, which, you know, we hear the dogs barking and we can't edit it out.
1: So how would they provide you that file, Sheila, posted and hosted on the website?
2: Yeah, it would be scheduled in to broadcast when you submit a podcast to us, and you do that through our Dropbox. If you contact us on our website, kcpk-lp.org, I will send you all the information you need for how to develop a podcast that you can then submit to us through Dropbox that we will schedule for airing and broadcasting.
1: And correct me if I'm wrong, Bill, but it's my understanding that we can handle a private studio remotely, so I can actually control the host boards, so to speak, from a remote location, and doesn't have to be at the station in Pine Mountain Club?
0: That is correct. Yeah, there are ways of doing that so that one can remotely access the controls necessary to raise and lower people's levels and other controls as well.
1: The equipment that they would need would be no different than the equipment that was needed to go live or to create a podcast?
0: It would probably be helpful, and I would advise them to have, at the very least, a laptop computer for controlling those aspects of things. Whereas a podcast and going live really doesn't require anything more than a telephone or a cell phone. So that would require access to some remote software that would be something that that Sheila could probably provide you with some more information on later.
2: All the other radio stations are trying to catch up with what we've already accomplished. They've all been in their studios and working with equipment there, and now they're all home-based. They're having to learn how to make podcasts. They're having to learn how to do some live link-ups. So everything that we've been working on in the past 3 years, we're a little bit ahead of the curve.
1: Yay. So we're on the cutting edge of the low-powered radios and radio online?
2: Yes, we are. And what you're proposing to do, Jay, would help us move to another level of how local rural radio can actually be extended to assist in all sorts of emergencies. So what you're proposing to do is a marvelous idea.
1: Thank you. I'm checking with my management in the next week to make sure that I don't have any pitfalls going forward when we try to do this.
2: Yeah.
1: Now that we've solved the technological issues. From the notes that you created today, Sheila, I think we've covered everything, including some of the technological background with Bill, how our programming is actually going with Judas. I'd like to thank everybody for joining us this evening. Everybody be safe.
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4: 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It's a 501c3 nonprofit. 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Welcome, Dr. Clark.
2: Thank you for having me, Judith. 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
4: You're welcome. 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
2: The radio began in the early 1900s. Local communities were the ones who developed the radio process and started sending local content to each other and developing news shows. But then in 1938, a law was passed that made it illegal for the communities to operate low-power radio stations. And that's primarily because of the big corporations that moved in and took over the airwaves. So in 1943, the people of the United States took this to the Supreme Court. The Supreme Court ruled that the right of free speech does not include the right to use the facilities of the airwaves through radio. They determined that only a few corporations could be licensed and the rest of us were going to be barred from the airwaves. The Supreme Court ruled that Congress has the power to grant and deny licenses and to eliminate existing stations. This landmark decision can be found through National Broadcasting Company versus the United States. That decision was made in 1943. So by 1996, there were 50 corporations which own 90% of all the media in the U.S., including the radio stations. And the voices of the community became smaller and smaller as they kept passing various laws that prohibited the community from being involved. And today, there are only 6 corporations that own 90% of all the media outlets in the U.S. In the year 2000, the federal government enacted another prohibited law called the Radio Broadcasting Preservation Act of 2000, which had the intent of continuing to prevent communities from establishing any type of radio stations. And that act was passed because the corporations were really fearful that us little people in our communities were going to cause financial problems for them, take away their power to make a profit. The community struck back, continued to lobby our representatives in Congress, And in 2010, we were successful in getting a law passed in Congress called the Local Community Radio Act, which granted the right to the community to have low-power radio stations. President Obama signed that into law on January 4th, 2011. But it wasn't until November 2013 that Congress allowed the community groups to apply for these low-power radio stations. And then they gave us only 2 weeks in which to get that application in order to qualify. One of the requirements was that you had to be a nonprofit in order to have a radio station. We got together with the community and made applications actually for 4 radio stations up here on the mountain. We now have 2 that survived that entire process, which was a lengthy and expensive process.
4: Well, a lot of work went into this. I know over the years I've watched and I've seen and I've heard of all of the things that you have done to get this station up and running. And I'm so grateful. And I know all of our community members, once they start finding out about KCPKLP, will be really excited as well. Tell me, what does a radio station mean to our small community?
2: Well, it means various things, depending upon how the community wants to use it. They can broadcast local events. They can have programs that focus on senior citizens' needs. They can use it for teaching various subjects, interviewing people from the community, even having local musicians play original music. There's really no limit to what the radio can do for the community. There are restrictions. Because we're called low power, we cannot broadcast beyond a 5 to 10 mile radius. That can be restrictive for some communities who want to reach further than that. Part of what we have focused on since we've gotten our license is how to expand our reach so that people who do participate can invite friends and relatives from other communities to listen into what we do. This last year, we have devoted on establishing an internet presence. So we have our terrestrial station that runs locally, and simultaneously, we are broadcasting on the internet as a radio station that is both national and international in its reach.
4: What would you say the cons would be? Those are a lot of the pros, but what are the cons?
2: Well, the cons are really more related to how we have to function with very, very limited resources. We have grown from just having one person here at the radio station who would do talk shows or just talk and play songs off of a CD player. We now have multiple ways of gathering programming. Not only can we do live shows, but we can link into RSS feeds from podcasters all over the United States and pick up their programs and rebroadcast them. We are an affiliate of Pacifica Radio Network, and we can go to their archives and download any shows. We have run a lot of classics from 40 years ago. We've run readings of classical literature, lots of different programs that Pacifica holds in their archives. And we also rely upon programming from local podcasters, of which you, Judith, are one of those, mm-hmm. Who prepare their podcasts for us, and then we can broadcast those on the air, too. Our recent move is to go live on off-site, and we're using CleanFeed as a company that's helping us with their software so that we are able to now broadcast live from any location across the world. We've had broadcasts coming in from Alaska. We have broadcasts coming from Santa Clarita. We are hoping to expand our outreach. We had a firefighter who did a live with you, Judith, who was coming in from Reno, Nevada.
4: I can imagine there are a lot of people in this creative community of ours who might be interested in hosting their podcasts on KCPK. How does one go about that?
2: If you go to the website, www.kcpk-lp.org, there is a contact page there. You just let us know that you want to talk to us about developing a podcast, and we will send you all the materials and trainings and other information you need for doing that.
4: And tell me, do FCC guidelines make it difficult for the general public to air their shows on the station?
2: Well, there are limitations because it is an FCC radio station. A lot of people are familiar with podcasts and they can download from iTunes and Spotify. And but because the airwaves are belonging to the public, they have certain rules that people who are familiar with freestyling it on podcasts might find a little restrictive. One is language. You have to follow certain language of profanity and obscenities that is not allowed on the FCC stations. The other is what you can sell. Nonprofit radio stations cannot sell, which all corporate media do. They sell and sell all kinds of things. We have underwriters. An underwriter is a sponsor, someone who is donating to the station to help. But they can get a notice like Fred and Sue's dog supplies open so-and-so hours, come to this address and see what we have for your pet. Something very simple like that. You can't say best store in town, best dog food, come and get your supplies here. We're the best in the town. You can't do that kind of thing.
4: So let's say that someone has a podcast going that, you know, that they've had going for a while and they want to also air it on KCPK. Aside from language, is there anything else they need to pay attention to?
2: Yes, because we are an affiliate of Pacifica Radio Station, we want to be able to submit our local podcast to other stations who might be wanting to air them. So we want to be able to submit our local talent in the podcast for syndication at other stations. And that requires that you do 28, no more than 29 minute show, or an hour show would be 58 minutes. And that's because all the stations need to allow some time for the FCC required station announcement and all the stations program on the hour or half hour for their shows. And that's the consistency in order to have syndication occur for your podcast.
4: And how do people protect against, you know, when all these other podcasters come in, how do you protect against copyright infringement?
2: Well, copyright is a very extensive part of our training. 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

Hey, For the Wild community, Ayana here. Welcome to the sixth episode of our new book study series, Earthly Reads, where we'll learn alongside some of our most beloved authors. 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

0: how do we want to live on this planet together? And struggling through that and being affirmed in that and all the things that can come, that's to me what the political realm is about. It's like, how are we going to do this? There's finite resources. There's needs that we have as human beings. How are we going to make decisions in a way that does not increase suffering? Because we know that by increasing suffering, we make everyone suffer, and we eventually make ourselves suffer too.
1: Hello, and welcome to For the Wild podcast. I'm Ayana Young. Today, we are speaking with Prentice Hemphill, author of What It Takes to Heal. Oh, Prentice, I'm really happy to be with you again, and I'm just really heartened to get to discuss your new book, What It Takes to Heal, with you today.
0: I'm so happy to be here. Thank you.
1: Oh, there are so many notes I have and places that I could begin, but when I was looking through my notes before we hopped on, I'm definitely in a question around the word heal even. And I think that's an interesting place for us to start. And in the book, you talk about trying to find a definition for healing, saying, quote, "For a long time, I searched for a definition of healing. Most times what I came across in the world of psychology was the treatment of symptoms, not the root cause or healing as defined by the ability to get back in the saddle and become a more productive citizen. In other circles, healing was an escape, a disengagement from life, high-end retreats, and self-care classes where you could pay to temporarily keep the messy problems of the outside world at bay. Most of the time, we define terms according to our context. So it's not surprising that our terms for healing reflect the destructive, individualistic, and productivity-oriented tendencies of our society." End quote. So if we could just start off by pulling apart this word heal and how we can grapple with the ways our culture shapes our idea of what healing is and looks like.
0: Yeah. You know, I really like definitions, as fleeting as they can be. I really like defining words or trying to understand what a definition is doing or how it shapes us in return. And, you know, when I think about words, I'm not a linguist, but sometimes I, you know, read linguists and get really curious about their field of study, because we have these words that